0: Yeah, Vanderbilt, many of them. So we are partnering, training our staff heavily so that they can meet the needs of our people in specialized care, and also investing in a lot of state-of-the-art equipment.
1: Mm-hmm.

0: you can see that there have been a significant increase over the last year. As we love to say, knock wood, so far for this year, we only had 2 deaths, and both are indirect deaths. Last year, we had 11, of which most of it were indirect deaths. Indirect deaths are not really maternal complications death, but other comorbidities that has been developed. So I also want to make mention of a massive investment that is ongoing at the hospital currently. If you go to the hospital, you'll see a new building that is going up there. That's our medical imaging center. But let me recap a little bit in 2021 when I went back to the hospital. The hospital in 2021 did not have a functional X-ray machine. This is our national hospital that didn't have a functional X-ray machine in 2021. We replaced those machines. Now we are constructing this medical imaging center. What will be in that center? A MRI that will be the first in the public sector. We have a CT scan. It's aged. We have quite some reservations about it. We bought another CT scan, so we'll have 2 CT scans. We have a CAT lab. We bought another CAT lab. We bought 2 new brand new mammography machine and an ESW, which is an extracorporeal shockwave lithotripsy. This is a machine that is being used for a treatment of kidney stones. And I was told by the doctors, you don't even put the patient to sleep. And you go home as soon as you finish the surgery. And this is machine, they also told me, nowhere in the Caribbean have it. So, and it's a massive, huge investment, over $1 billion in for the equipment and the building. So these are some of the exciting things that are happening in the hospital that transform our diagnostic capabilities, which will help us to diagnose the patient and treat them better.
1: Indeed. But GBHC, over the years, it has, without question, shouldered the weight of the national healthcare delivery in this country. And it's now being challenged to not just modernize its services, but to meet this goal set out by the president to help Guyana deliver world-class services. How has that new mandate influenced your leadership style at GBHC?
0: Like I said, I have been around the hospital for a very long time.
1: Yes.
0: There was a time when we needed something in healthcare. We had to advocate for it. We had to champion for it. There were many levels that we had to go through. Sometimes from the management level, at the board level, ministerial level, Ministry of Health, Ministry of Finance, cabinet approval gets it into the budget. So it's sometimes it's back years ago, it really was a challenge. Not that our leaders didn't understand the need, but like I said, we didn't have this sort of fundings that we have now. But with a mandate for President Ali for a world-class healthcare system has really made my job very easy. Some of the things that we would have advocated for as end user is coming from the president. Recently, robotics.
1: Yeah.
0: I have a proposal on my desk from the doctors to do robotics. And the same week the doctors gave me the proposal, I was called to a meeting with the president and other members, the ministers, and to discuss robotics 5 weeks ago. And I haven't read that proposal because
1: we already
0: get the go-ahead, right? And all we need to put the puzzle to pieces together and make it work. We deliver over the weekend. Electronic health records. When I went back to the hospital in 2021, we started working with PAHO to have very fragmented pieces of electronic health records because it's certainly improved operation efficiencies and patient care. And I was working, and then the president one day saw a news item with PAHO that was in the news. And he called me and he said, what's this about? And I explained. And he said, what about a full-fledged electronic health record system? I said, that's the dream, boss. And it's happening. So when you have, and President Ali served as a member of the board of Georgetown Hospital many years ago when he was at Ministry of Finance. So he do understand how the gears grind in healthcare. He was part of there and his cabinet role as a minister as well as housing. He's have enough experience to understand the importance of healthcare to the nation. So that has really, really made my job easier. And with that drive, building out the right team of people at the Georgetown.

0: hospital, get the right leadership persons in the various area that they can champion, and they don't sleep like me, so we get things going. So it truly made our jobs easier, and we are very inspired. We love to see the best is yet to come.
1: If Kian, if you would let me, I want to go back to the digital transformation taking place. You mentioned it, and I recall that we're doing the e-digital ID cards now.
0: Yes.
1: And your health records will be linked
0: eventually,
1: to that card eventually. Will GPHC be ready for that? And what else needs to be done from your end to get up to scratch?
0: The discussions we have about the e-card, e-ID card, mm-hmm. be linked to that. But we are not going to look at integrating that as yet. Our main aim is to build out the infrastructure and implement this in the hospital and get it going. And then we could always use back your e-card as a unique patient identification. So there are plans in place, but the focus is now, at this point, is not to integrate the two, but to get the system up and running, get over all the teething issue that may be, and then we'll
1: How soon before GPHC is fully digital?
0: It's not an easy task. Mm-hmm. It's Georgetown Hospital is very complex, as you know. There are lots of departments. There are actually 74 different departments in the hospital, being inpatient, outpatient. So it's a lot of discussions that are ongoing. First, we do a process mapping, document what we are doing, review that, and decide the future state and how we want the system to be. We don't want to design an electronic health record system with the same manual system that we have.
1: Mm-hmm.
0: There are many areas that we can improve. There are many redundancies that happen because of a paper trail and documentation purposes. But make the system more lean, more logical, more coordinated, and decide the future state takes a lot of time. And then the software is a generic software. We have to have several discussions with the developers on how to customize this to fit the need of Georgetown Hospital. So it's a quite of a task. We had embarked to do it in 18 months, and we realized that we were a little bit too ambitious, to be honest. And we have revised that. So we're looking at about 2 years, 2.5 years. So let's assume by mid next year, we should be able to complete.
1: Well, what stage are you at right now in building out the infrastructure?
0: Well, the IT infrastructure is completed. We finished Festival City,
1: mm-hmm.
0: and we are now developing the urgent care. We were actually supposed to go live today for urgent care. This is a department that was formerly called the Medical Outpatient Department. So now we rename it to in keeping with modern concepts and the EHR. So today we were actually, but because of wanting to get it right, we pushed back. So the IT infrastructure is there, there's a whole framework of implementation, a governance committee, a steering committee, every different segment of the operation. There is an advisory committee. So all that is in place. But what takes the time is actually designing that software that meets our need. And it's lean, it's efficient, staff-friendly, and patient-friendly as well.
1: Okay. So, Mr. Rambaran, with what you've explained to us thus far, is it safe to say that GPHC is now one of the best public healthcare institutions in the country, or it is the best?
0: It is the best.
1: Okay.
0: And not just public healthcare.
1: Okay.
0: It is the best health institution in this country. And I will even give myself the liberty. It's in the top five in the Caribbean.
1: Fantastic.
0: Might be higher, but I'll be very cautious with not because I work at Georgetown Hospital. Some of the fantastic things that are being done there on a daily basis, it's amazing. The story don't be told. The people run with the negative. Even if we do testimonies and put them out there, they don't make the tractions as the negative. And sometimes the negative thing is all about a perception and not the reality of what occurred.
1: Mm-hmm.
0: But we are in the healthcare industry, and we see the and we know of the complaints that we get from other institutions and the corrections that we have to do as well. But not because I am working there in charge of the hospital, but from...
2: Welcome to this week's edition of the President's Diary, our recap of the work and leadership of His Excellency, President Dr. Mohamed Irfan Ali. The head of state joined members of the crew aboard the nuclear-powered aircraft carrier USS Nimitz, personally commending their unwavering discipline, exemplary professionalism, and steadfast dedication to safeguarding regional peace and security in Caribbean and South American waters. He expressed immense national pride after meeting with Guyanese personnel serving aboard the vessel, reaffirming the deep-rooted friendship and strategic partnership between Guyana and the United States. On Sunday morning, President Ali joined the Thanksgiving service and cultural program at Better Hope Assembly of God Church to mark Guyana's 60th independence anniversary.
3: Wisdom to the wise and knowledge to them that know understanding. You can have all the knowledge of the Bible, but you understand it. And the way you understand it is the way you live it.
2: President Ali joined thousands of Guyanese at State House on Monday morning for the Sunrise Glorification Service. It was a powerful display of unity and religious harmony. Ahead of Guyana's 60th Independence Diamond Jubilee celebrations, the gathering brought together citizens from all walks of life.

0: humans recognize that human beings evolve through stages. All three emphasize learning in youth. All three emphasize responsibility in adulthood. All three emphasize wisdom and reflection in old age. And all three teach that life must ultimately strive towards something higher than selfness and material gain.
1: Speaking at Guyana's 60th Independence Anniversary flag-raising ceremony on Fort Island, President Ali reflected on Guyana's story of success and national progress.
2: Guyana turned a corner. 60 years after independence, we stand before the world in a position our founders could scarcely have imagined. We are today the fastest growing economy on earth. Let that settle for a moment.
1: With Barbados, Prime Minister Mia Mottley attended a media conference at the Guyana National Stadium. President Ali announced that citizens of Guyana and Barbados will be able to travel using only their digital ID cards without having to use their passport from July 1st.
2: I'm very excited on this, our 60th independence anniversary, the Diamond Jubilee. And Prime Minister, I really thank you for giving us this honor on this day to have this celebrated. We could have chosen any other day. You could have chosen your own Independence Day, your own Freedom Day. But with your normal openness and regional approach and your love and friendship for Guyana and the Guyanese people, you insisted that the day be today, our 60th independence anniversary, our Diamond Jubilee.
1: Also on Tuesday, President Ali hailed a defining moment in the country's healthcare transformation agenda. Guyana achieved a global medical milestone by performing the world's longest distance cardiac telesurgery. Using the SSI Mantra Tree Robotic Surgical System, a surgeon in Georgetown successfully conducted a coronary artery bypass graft procedure on a patient in India, spanning nearly 20,000 kilometers. The national holiday of Eid ul-Adha was observed on Wednesday, and President Ali joined Muslims at the Lenora Masjid on the west coast of Demerara to worship and reflect.
3: The sacrifice today is not only a one-off act. It is a reminder to us of what is expected to us every single day of our life. So I pray that Allah subhanahu wa ta'ala make it easy for us. Allah subhanahu wa ta'ala bless our Jama, all the families there. Bless our country and everyone who lives within our country.
1: The head of state visited Legwan Secondary School on Thursday, where he engaged with farmers. Although it was an impromptu engagement, the president discussed ways to improve productivity, livelihoods, and opportunities within the agriculture sector. Thousands of Guyanese gathered at the Guyana National Stadium on Tuesday as President Ali joined in the celebration of the country's 60th Independence Diamond Jubilee. The celebration included the first ever spectacular national drone light show in Guyana's history. On Saturday morning, President Dr. Mohamed Irfan Ali led a coordinated national response to widespread flooding, deploying across affected areas with his cabinet to assess conditions and direct relief efforts on the ground. He mobilized key agencies, drainage resources, and emergency teams while ensuring continuous monitoring, rapid interventions, and direct engagement with impacted communities.
4: Right now, cabinet members, the regional officials are all over the country, in every community, assessing the situation. The National Drainage Irrigation Authority, the Ministry of Local Government and Regional Development, the Ministry of Public Works, they are all in the field now working to ensure that any challenge and bottleneck in the system is cleared so that we can have maximum drainage. The report so far is that the water is receding at a rapid pace, but there are some critical areas that are disaster zone, especially in Region 9 and 8. Those areas, we have already made a commitment that we are going to intervene to support the communities, support the villages, support the families.
1: This brings us to the end of this week's President's Diary, capturing the ongoing service and statesmanship of His Excellency, President Dr. Mohamed Irfan Ali. Thank you for being with us, and we look forward to sharing the next edition.
5: Hello and welcome to another edition of This Week in Agriculture, a presentation of the Communications Unit, Ministry of Agriculture. I'm your producer and host, Christopher Holder. It's been a hectic week. We celebrated our 60th anniversary of independence, and what a week it has been. Lots and lots of activities celebrating the occasion. Of course, Hits and Jams had their Independence Carnival, and from all feedback, folks had a blast. All the visitors are talking about the events, how they were coordinated and all that, and of course making plans to come back next year to join with all of us in celebrating our independence anniversary. Lots of speeches made about the course we have come, the course we are on going forward in terms of development, in terms of ensuring people empowerment, ensuring that across the board, our nation is together, benefiting from all of the resources that are here being mined by all concerned, our investors, our people across the board, enjoying the fruits of all of that is Guyana. On this week's edition, of course, we begin with the highlights of Agriculture Minister Zulfikar Mustafa's address to those that were there at the launch of the flag-raising ceremony in New Amsterdam, that was held State House in New Amsterdam. We will start off this week's program with bringing you highlights of that, but lots of other engagements over the past week. We will be back after these messages. The GRDB's Rice Research Station at Burma is reminding farmers that the GRDB's new high-yielding varieties' yield potential is 7 to 8 tons per hectare, or 45 to 55 bags per acre. However, because the variety is a heavy feeder and its panicles produce up to 250 grains or more, there is constant need for adequate nutrition at every stage of the growing cycle. It is important to note that together with adequate nutrition for the plants, there is vital need to reduce competition for those vital nutrients through the eradication of competing weeds, especially red rice. The recommended approach to weed management is an integrated one that begins at land preparation. Once proper weed management is realized, farmers should fertilize as follows. The application of TSP at a rate of 50 to 75 pounds per acre at dry land preparation or by broadcasting at 14 to 21 days after sowing. Urea at a rate of 1.5 to 2 bags per acre, split into two applications at 18 to 21 and at 40 to 45 days. A third dose at 60 days after sowing is optional. MOP at a rate of 50 to 75 pounds per acre in two equal splits at land preparation or broadcasted at 14 to 21 days and then at 40 to 42 days. Boron, apply half pint per acre in two equal splits. That's a quarter pint at 21 to 25 days and a quarter pint per acre at 45 to 50 days after sowing. In cases where a soil test report is available, stick to the recommendations. NPK fertilizers can be applied at a rate of 220 pounds per acre at dryland preparation or 14 to 21 days after sowing as a replacement for TSP and MOP. A message from the GRDB Ministry of Agriculture.
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8: We begin this week's presentation with highlights of Agriculture Minister Zulfikar Mustafa's feature address of the Independence flag-raising ceremony hosted by the Regional Democratic Council of Region 6 at State House in New Amsterdam Sunday last. In addressing the hundreds in attendance, Minister Mustafa said the occasion was not only one for celebration, but also an opportunity for Guyanese to reflect on the nation's journey and the collective progress made over the years. He noted that this year's celebration, held under the theme Homecoming, carried even greater significance as it represented unity, pride, and a shared vision for Guyana's future generations.
9: 4 years later, in 1970, we became a republic and severing the final constitutional ties of colonialism and declaring to the world that our destiny would forever remain in our own hands. Since then, our journey has not been easy. We have faced political turbulences, economic hardship, social challenges, and moments of deep national difficulty. Yet, through every challenge, the Guyanese people endure, we persevere, and we rose to it. And that is why tonight's celebration is so significant. Because 60 years later, Guyana is not standing still. Guyana is rising. Today, our nation is recognized across the world as one of the fastest transforming economies of this generation. But the true measure of Guyana's progress is not found only in the economic statistics or international headlines. It is found in the lives of ordinary Guyanese, the ordinary Guyanese people. It is found in the child who now has greater access to education. It is found in the students who have access to scholarship with the GOAL program that the government has implemented. It is found in the young graduates receiving opportunities once they thought of was impossible. It is found in the pensioner receiving greater support and dignity. It is found in the farmers, the laborers, the teachers, the nurses, the fishermen, the miners, the entrepreneurs, and the public servants who now see hope where there was one despair and uncertainty. Under the visionary leadership of His Excellency, the President of Guyana, Dr. Mohamed Irfan Ali, and the PPP civic government, Guyana is undergoing a transformation unlike any time witnessed in our modern history.
8: Minister Mustafa noted that across the country, the evidence of modernization and rapid growth is clear to see, not only in terms of infrastructure, but also in the improved standard of living being enjoyed by all Guyanese.
9: Across our country, roads are being built, bridges are raising, hospitals and schools are expanding, housing schemes are opening. New opportunities and massive investment are creating jobs and improving lives. But even as Guyana advances rapidly, we remain guided by a simple principle. Development must benefit every citizen, every community, and every region. No one must be left behind. Brothers and sisters, tonight, here in Region 6, we celebrate a region that has always stood proudly at the center of Guyana's economic and agricultural strength. Barbies is not only rich in land and resources, it is rich in history, resilience, sacrifice, and contribution. The story of Guyana cannot be told without Region 6 and Barbies. From the sugarcane field of Albion, Rosal, and Skeldon to the rice field of Blackbush Folder, the fishing communities along the Corentin coast, the livestock farmers, agro-processors, and entrepreneurs across this region, Region 6 has long been one of the engines that power our nation forward. And because of its importance, your government, the PPP civic government, has made major investment to restore, modernize, and expand opportunities throughout this region. We restore hope to the sugar industry after devastating closure left thousands of workers and their families in despair. The reopening of the Rosal estate was not simply about reopening a factory. It was about restoring livelihoods, dignity, and confidence to an entire community. We continue to invest billions into Gaisuko to modernize production, rehabilitate lands, improve efficiencies, and secure the future of thousands of workers and their families. Our rice industry continues to expand through improved technology, research, infrastructure, and support systems for the farmers. Our fisheries and aquaculture sector are creating new opportunities and positioning Guyana as an emerging leader in food production across the region. Today, I stand tall. Today, Guyana stands tall with the leadership our president is exhibiting in CARICOM. Today, not only Guyana is leading the food security campaign in CARICOM, but the entire CARICOM is looking forward to the leadership of Guyana in driving food security and making the Caribbean sustainable. Investment in drainage and irrigation, inclusive of the new Hope Light canals, expanded pump capacities, are strengthening climate resilience and protecting agricultural land in Region 6.
8: Minister Mustafa assured Barbadians that agriculture remains central to government's vision of food security, rural development, economic diversification as a means to sustainable progress.
9: As we celebrate 60 years of nationhood, we must also reflect on what truly defines us as a Guyanese people. It is not race. We have saw the diversity with our students here just now. It is not religion. It is not geography or political affiliation. We heard the words from His Worship the Mayor. What defines us is our shared love for this country, our collective determination to build a better life, a better future for generation yet unborn. Whether we come from the coastland villages, the riverine communities, the hinterland, or the bustling towns and cities, we all stand beneath the golden arrowhead, one flag, with one motto, one people, one nation, one destiny. And this evening, as we honor our Diamond Jubilee under the theme Homecoming, we are reminded that Guyana has become a land of renewed hope and opportunity, a country that now inspires pride amongst those at home and calls back those around, those who are abroad, who once believed that they had no future here. Today, the world, the entire world, is watching Guyana. But more importantly, Guyanese are beginning to believe in Guyana again. We are building a country where young people can dream boldly, a country where families can prosper, a country where opportunities is no longer reserved for a few, but extended to all. And while the island gas has opened up new doors for us, we must never forget that the true wealth of Guyana has always been its people. Our diversity is our strength. Our unity is our power. And our patriotism must always rise above division.
8: Sunday's flag-raising ceremony featured a march by the joint services, performances by local artists, including the popular Conganaya group from New Amsterdam, Member of Parliament Zamal Hussein, Regional Chairman Junior Bassant, Regional Vice Chairman Wahid Said Khan, and the Regional Executive Officer Ronald Harsawak were among those present at the event. On Monday, Minister Mustafa joined President Dr. Irfan Ali and other cabinet colleagues for a grand sunrise glorification service held on the lawns of State House. Later in the day, Minister Mustafa was among the thousands of Guyanese from all walks of life that journeyed to Fort Island for the grand independence flag-raising ceremony at the historic site, a site now earmarked for significant upgrades into a tourist hotspot. On Wednesday, Minister Mustafa joined Barbadians at the Albion Sports Complex for the Independence Drone Show, an event witnessed by thousands of Barbadians who braved the inclement weather for a chance to witness the spectacle, thousands of tiny drones forming pictures in the sky. On Thursday, Minister Mustafa met with a team of officials from Saudi Exxap, led by its Chief Investment Officer, Mr. Naid Alisa, to discuss potential investment opportunities in Guyana's agriculture sector. The discussions focused on opportunities for investment in beef production and in sugar production at the Skeldon Estate. During the engagement, Minister Mustafa highlighted the government of Guyana's strategic investments to transform and expand the livestock industry. He spoke about the establishment of a modern abattoir and the government's plan to import 1,000 pregnant heifers as part of efforts to increase local cattle production and improve the national herd. The minister noted that Guyana is positioning itself to become a major producer of livestock and livestock products, creating significant opportunities for local and international investors. It was also emphasized that halal protocols are observed at every stage of the production process, from rearing and management to processing, making Guyana an attractive destination for investors seeking to serve halal markets. He noted that the country's vast agricultural lands, abundant water resources, and supportive investment climate further strengthens its position as an ideal location for investment in livestock production and processing. Discussions also focused on opportunities in the sugar industry, particularly at the Skeldon Estate, where the government continues to explore partnerships and investments to enhance production and maximize the estate's potential. Saudi Exab is an international investment entity focused on advancing strategic investments and fostering long-term partnerships in emerging and developing markets. On Friday, the Agriculture Minister was at the University of Guyana's Tane campus, part of an outreach by Vice President Dr. Barrett Jagdeo to Region 6, an open day attended by thousands of Barbadians. The outreach featured ministers of government and technical officers from almost all ministries and agencies of government on hand to address concerns raised by Barbadians. Minister Mustafa and his team from the Ministry of Agriculture was able to interact and attend to hundreds of residents, most of them farmers. Speaking at the end of the day of engagements, Minister Mustafa expressed satisfaction that he and his team were able to resolve most of the issues raised by those in attendance.
10: Like here again today, a number of us for different issues, and I think that this is directly what people are coming to raise concern, because over the years, over the months, many issues like this normally raised at the local offices. And sometimes people are not getting the kind of redress that they want. But coming to these outreaches, they are interacting directly with the Vice President and the ministers, and they're getting most of them are getting on the spot decision, on the spot results. I think this augurs well. I hope that this trend can continue, not only at these outreaches, but this is setting the trend that the offices within the area must follow, and what we are now implementing. The President has been saying this over and over, that bureaucracy and these things that people are faced with have to be cut out, and that is why directly the Vice President is setting the trend with other ministers of government. And here you could see for yourself, for example, under agriculture, a number of issues people raised came, land issue, livestock issue, crop issue, and it was dealt with directly, and they have had results immediately. So I think that these are things that our government, the civic government, is implementing so that people can have fast results and have fast action. Well, you know, agriculture is one of the mainstays in Region 6, and Region 6 is poised for great development in terms of increased production in crops. What we are doing now, we are doing massive infrastructure, the Hope Lake Canal. We are building two Hope Lake Canal at numbers 51 and Manchester. We are doing a number of internal canals, sluices, and more pumps will be made available. As a matter of fact, at the completion of these Hope Lake Canal, we have another 35,000 acres of new land become available for farmers to cultivate. So what we are doing here, we are expanding land cultivation. We are having more people coming on board, and we are having more land and more production. Production will increase tremendously. For example, rice production now in this area here, we have just about 75,000 acres of land available. In another less than a year from now, we have close to over 100,000 acres of land available. We have more land now under mechanization in Gaisuko. For example, we have started in Skeldon Estate there, 5,000 hectares of land that have been mechanized. We have Gaisuko now, we planted canes once again, and there we have the juice plant that DDL is setting up at the El Dorado area there, that farmers now will diversify into crops like passion fruit, cherry, and what we are also encouraging, that rice farmers, I ask them if you can set aside an acre or two so that we can do this integrated farming and do these model farms that we're talking about, the high-value crops. So they will not only depend on one area for income, but we are now diversifying and having more different options being made available. And that is what we are doing around the country. But Region 6 is poised for greater development and great development across the country.
8: On Saturday, Minister Mustafa joined his colleague ministers in visiting flooded communities, giving assurances that all pumps and sluices were in operation along the coast and within communities, ensuring that floodwaters would recede in the shortest possible time. The agriculture minister also debunked lies peddled by opposition elements that told residents pumps were inoperable.
11: So we are here at Pleasance. I just saw a life. Someone did a life and they say that this pump is not working. I'm here. The pump is operable. And they show that most of the system that we have in place are working. As I said, on the east coast of Demerara, we have 53 pumps. 51 are working. We are putting more pumps in place. As a matter of fact, in Success, we are putting two additional pumps. And at Montrose, we are putting an additional pump there. So this will take us to 56 pumps on the east coast of Demerara. As I said, we have had heavy rainfall. We have had a lot of rain over the last 24 hours. According to the Hydromet office, over 4.5 inches of rainfall would have fallen in the 24-hour period. And you know, the rainfall was very high. And because of that, we have a number of areas that was underwater. Places like Bryce Loss, Better Hope, Success, and a number of other areas. We have the cabinet are in different parts of the country and different parts of the region. We know we are seeing that the water is receding rapidly, and that because of the investment we have made over time with the pumps, excavators, and these sluices, we are now seeing the water is receding very fast, and I'm hoping that within the next few hours, most of these areas can be drained. As I said, in Georgetown, we have 16 pumps, and all 16 pumps are operable. On the east bank of Demerara, we have another 6 pumps there which are operable. And members of cabinet are there to monitor the situation. And in Region 5, we have 17 pumps that are operable. In Region 3, we have a team there that has been led by His Excellency the President. They are monitoring the area, and we have 21 pumps that are operable in those areas. So in all, in the country, you have a number of pumps. In Region 6, you have close 75 pumps that are operable. In Region 2, we are also monitoring the situation, although we haven't had any flooding report coming out of Region 2 and Region 6. In Region 5, to some extent, we have high water level, especially in the creek area in Mahaika, Maikoni, Abari Creek. We have people there are monitoring, our engineer and cabinet members are monitoring the situation there also. But I want to say to members of the public that we just heard that this pump is not running and is not operable. This here is at Pleasance. I am behind Pleasance here, and you could see for yourself that the pump is running, the pump is operable, and this pump will be running for the next 24 hours continuously. As I'm speaking now, that most of the area that have sluices, the gates are open, and they will be running close till about between 4 to 5 and 6 in the evening. And then again, the pumps will come into operation. Montrose, we have 3 pumps that are in operations there, and we put an additional pump there, a 120 two-sec pump.
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14: 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Welcome to our Monday evening presentation results. My name is Finda. I'm your hostess for this evening, along with Anadia. 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Let's begin. Let's play Lucky 3 with Multi-X Evening Game. Tickets must be dated Monday, the 1st of June, 2026. Lucky 3 draw number is 4476. Multi-X draw number is 2, 4, 8. We start off with the Lucky 3 numbers. Good luck. 3, 7, and 6. Over to the Multi-X ball. Let's carefully recap. Lucky three numbers, 3, 7, 6, multi-X, 2X. Congratulations if you won. Join us tomorrow, that is Tuesday, the 2nd of June, 2026, for another draw of Lucky 3 with multi-X afternoon game. Forward Multi-X Evening Players, get ready, let's play for Monday, the 1st of June, 2026. 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Player 4 numbers, 7, 6, 4, 8, multi-X, 3X. 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
17: 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Players, get your tickets out. 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Good luck.

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Up next, we have 19.

0: 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Let's carefully recap your winning numbers. 3, 10, 19, 17, and 15. 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
2: 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It's

You tune to the Voice of Guyana at the time, 21 hours. At this time, there is one death and one message. The death is announced of Dixon Augustus Hooper, MPHAA, former history pathologist and medical technologist, Ministry of Health, and a lecturer of the University of Guyana, of Lot 2161, Edgar Mittelhauser Street, Festival City, North Rheinfeld, Georgetown, who died on Wednesday, May 27. He was the son of the late Mary and George Hooper, of Leeds Village, currently in Burbese. Husband of Sandra Hooper, AA, former director of the Municipal Daycare Service. Father of Durand, Devin, and Sidella. Brother of the late Michael and Charles. Grandfather of Shaquille, Daniel, Rebecca, Aaliyah, Sandia, and Xenia. Uncle of Marsden, Melvin, Adelia, and the late Malvin and Tyrone. Clyde, Latrina, Natricia, and the late Charwin, Oslin, Sammy, Gavin, Bridget, and the late Urani and Errol, Pamela, Malty, the late Donna, Colleen, also known as Pam, Paula, Carol, Hollis, the late Royston, Sean, Mark, Auxilia, Amanza, Melissa, Owen, Claudette, Annie, Denise, Donnet, Dudley, Dwayne, Dory, Danella, Delina, and Darnell. Cousin of the Kendalls, Eastmans, Collins, the Simpsons. Brother-in-law of Hazel Alert, Shirley Hooper, Natasha Anderson Gittings, and the late Gershom Henry, Miss Joy Walton, Bernice Ben, Edgar, and Josephine Johnson. Friend of Dr. Andrews Boyle, Desmond Hawker, Robina Harvey, Vernon Underwood, Eddie Tyrrell, Desiree Edgell, Dr. Holly, Vincent Alexander, Michelle Wharton, Renetta McCrae, Tercel Stevens, Vanessa Clement, Ingrid Peters, Adam Harris, Michael Blair, Paula Alexander, Azima Ali Fordyce, the Douglas, Edmondson, Hanneman, Reeside, Welch, Chapman, Adam, Field, Farley Thompson, Riley, Constantine, Harlow, Sibra, Edmondson, Siposod, Gulasi, Griffith, and others. The funeral of the late Dixon Augustus Hooper will take place on Friday, June 5. Funeral service will be held at the Church of the Transfiguration, Mandela Avenue, from 12:30, followed by cremation at Memorial Gardens at 14:30. Wake will be held on Wednesday, June 3, at 18:00, at the St. Stanislaus College Auditorium. The National Communications Network Incorporated extend sympathy to the relatives and friends of Dixon Augustus Hooper. And now for the message. Calling Rudolph Ramgadu and Jaikishan Mahabir of New Forest, East Kanji, Burbese, Mahes Rupert of 37 Johanna South Blackbush, Polder, Burbese, and Lachmini Narine of 32 Letterkenny Village, Quarantine Burbese, or all somewhere else in the country. Your message reads, you're requested to attend the Burbese High Court on Wednesday, June 3,
or make urgent contact with the Office of the Director of Public Prosecutions on telephone number 226-0719 on or before Wednesday, 3rd June. I repeat, you're requested to attend the Burbies High Court on Wednesday, June 3rd, or make urgent contact with the Office of the DPP on telephone number 226-0719 on or before Wednesday, 3rd June. The message sent by the director

0: You're tuned to The Voice of Guyana, time check 21 hours 5. This is where we part company for this evening. Mark Watson, Mike Side, wishing you all the best for the rest of this wonderful evening. Looking forward to being with you tomorrow with the entire team. Godspeed Life. Do take care of yourselves and enjoy the rest of the evening.
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1: Welcome to Vintage Melodies. This week we will feature an American pop and country music singer who was widely recognized for her distinctively youthful little girl singing voice, which helped her achieve several hit singles in the early 1960s, even though she was in her mid-30s at that time, Sue Thompson. Here is Sad Movies, If a Boy Only Knew, and I'd Like to Know You Better.

Sue Thompson passed away on September 23, 2021, at the age of 96. But her hit songs such as I Can't Help It, Never Love Again, and Norman are few of many relatable ones.

If you're now joining us, this is Vintage Melodies featuring hits from the late Sue Thompson. She received Gold Disc for two of her most successful singles, Sad Movies and Nerman, both of which sold over 1 million copies each, earning her recognition in the music industry. You will now hear Nine Little Teardrops, True Confession, and My Hero.

We will now bring the curtain down on this week's program with Too Much in Love and I Can't Stop Loving You. Until next time, stay golden. You.

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2: This is Starting Point, a podcast that tracks Guyana's unprecedented growth from all vantage points. Join your hosts, Kiana Wilberg and Fariza Hanif, as they dive deep into the heart of topical issues.
3: Hi there. Welcome to this week's episode of Starting Point. I'm your host, Fariza Hanif, and I'm joined by Kiana Wilberg. When Guyanese speak about public health care, the Georgetown Public Hospital Corporation often stands at the center of that conversation. Today, we are joined by the man leading the institution through one of the most transformative periods in its history. Having served at the GPHC since 2002 and as CEO since 2021, he has played a key role in advancing the hospital's modernization and expanding specialized care for Guyanese. Joining us today is the Chief Executive Officer of the Georgetown Public Hospital Corporation, Mr. Robbie Rambaran. Mr. Rambaran, welcome to Starting Point.
4: Thank you for having me and those very kind words.
3: You know, we have all endured our time at the Georgetown Public Hospital one time or another. And I really want to kickstart our conversation on that note. The GPHC has endured years of criticism for providing services that people did not find to be up to par with other hospitals. But over the years, we have seen a significant shift in how those services are now being dispensed to the citizens. And I have actually observed some positive comments in social media about the more advanced surgeries and treatments at Georgetown Hospital. What is the reason for this?
4: I think we have good people working at the hospital. And I will first start it out at thanking each one of them every day for showing up amidst various challenges. Healthcare is not easy. Uh-huh. We spend many long hours. But the bottom line that drives the change, the evolution of Georgetown Hospital, and it's not a one-man show, it's not my show, it's building out a team's effort. As you know, I have spent many of years of my life at the Georgetown Hospital, actually starting working there out of high school at 17 years old. Mm-hmm. So I have been there, I have seen the, I've known the hospital from what it was, from dilapidated building, outdated equipment. There was a time in the hospital where we couldn't afford to buy certain equipment and supplies, and we used to rely heavily on donations from abroad and most times used products. But now with the advent of oil and that new prosperity, we're able to, the president with his mandate, are able to invest more in healthcare. And having that investment, we need to have people who are there to champion every level and be invested. So it's understanding the dynamics of healthcare, and I think for the number of 20-plus years that I have been around the hospital, understanding the dynamics of healthcare has really helped me to position the hospital, shaping that journey, and also working with the technical people, the doctors and the nurses and every category of staff, listen to them, hear their mandate, what their wishes, their ambitions, and working towards that collective goal.
3: Yeah, you spoke about having more updated equipment. How much money can you say has been invested into the Georgetown Hospital over the past 5 years, and where has that investment been more visible and impactful?
4: Over the last 5 years, that was excluding 2026, there have been $85.2 billion. A lot of that money is spending on our staff. We have a high payroll, approximately $1 billion a month. We have over 2,500 staff, and we are still short. Mm-hmm. But we have highly technical skilled staff, and with all the salary increase over the last 5 years, has really raised the wage. But in terms of where it is impactful, you can see where the impact in a lot of training, postgraduate training. Right now we have 21 postgraduate training that is being done at the hospital. It's for doctors and nurses, mm-hmm. In collaboration with the University of Guyana and several universities abroad, like McMaster, University of Calgary, University of Vanderbilt, many of them. So we are partnering, training our staff heavily so that they can meet the needs of our people in specialized care, and also investing in a lot of state-of-the-art equipment. Mm-hmm. There is equipment that we have at Georgetown Hospital that are not even in the Caribbean. So a lot of those have been on infrastructural improvement. I always said once we give the people the tools, they shouldn't complain. Now what we have to do is work on the human resource aspect to deliver that service to the people that they need. A major impact I'll attribute is on maternal death. You can see that there have been a significant increase over the last year. Mm-hmm. As we love to say, knock wood, so far for this year, we only had 2 deaths. And both are indirect deaths. Last year, we had 11, of which most of it were indirect deaths. Indirect deaths are not really maternal complications death, but other comorbidities that has been developed. Mm-hmm. So I also want to make mention of a massive investment that is ongoing at the hospital currently. If you go to the hospital, you'll see a new building that is going up there. That's our medical imaging center. But let me recap a little bit in 2021 when I went back to the hospital. The hospital in 2021 did not have a functional X-ray machine. This is our national hospital that didn't have a functional X-ray machine in 2021. We replaced those machines. Now we are constructing this medical imaging center. What will be in that center? A MRI that will be the force in the public sector. We have a CT scan. It's aged. We have quite some reservations about it. We bought another CT scan, so we'll have 2 CT scans. We have a CAT lab. We bought another CAT lab. We bought 2 brand new mammography machines and an ESW, which is extracorporeal shockwave lithotripsy. This is a machine that is being used for a treatment of kidney stones. And I was told by the doctors, you don't even put the patient to sleep. And you go home as soon as you finish the surgery. And this is machine, they also told me, no way in the Caribbean have it. So, and it's a massive, huge investment, over $1 billion in for the equipment and the building. So these are some of the exciting things that are happening in the hospital that transform our diagnostic capabilities, which will help us to diagnose the patient and treat them better.
3: Indeed. But GBHC, over the years, it has, without question, shouldered the weight of the national healthcare delivery in this country. And it's now being challenged to not just modernize its services, but to meet this goal set out by the president to help Guyana deliver world-class services. How has that new mandate influenced your leadership style at GBHC?
4: Like I said, I have been around the hospital for a very long time.
3: Yes.
4: There was a time when we needed something in healthcare. We had to advocate for it. We had to champion for it. There were many levels that we had to go through. Sometimes from the management level, at the board level, ministerial level, Ministry of Health, Ministry of Finance, cabinet approval gets it into the budget. Years ago, it really was a challenge. Not that our leaders didn't understand the need, but like I said, we didn't have this sort of fundings that we have now. But with a mandate for President Ali for a world-class healthcare system has really made my job very easy. Some of the things that we would have advocated for as end user is coming from the president. Recently, robotics.
3: Yeah.
4: I have a proposal on my desk from the doctors to do robotics. And the same week the doctors gave me the proposal, I was called to a meeting with the president and other members, the ministers, and so to discuss robotics 5 weeks ago. And I haven't read that proposal because they were, because we already get the go ahead, mm-hmm. right? And all we need to put the puzzle to pieces together and make it work. We deliver over the weekend. Electronic health records. When I went back to the hospital in 2021, we started working with PAHO to have very fragmented pieces of electronic health records because it certainly improved operation efficiencies and patient care. And I was working, and then the president one day saw a news item with PAHO that was in the news. And he called me and he said, what's this about? And I explained. And he said, what about a full-fledged electronic health record system? I said, that's the dream, boss. And it's happening. So when you have, and President Ali served as a member of the board of Georgetown Hospital many years ago when he was at Ministry of Finance. So he do understand how the gears grind in healthcare. He was part of there and find his cabinet role as a minister as well as housing. He's have enough experience to understand the importance of healthcare to the nation. So that has really, really made my job easier. And with that drive, building out the right team of people at the Georgetown Hospital, get the right leadership persons in the various area that they can champion, and they don't sleep like me, so we get things going. So it truly made our jobs easier, and we are very inspired. We love to say the best is yet to come.
3: If you would let me, I want to go back to the digital transformation taking place. You mentioned it, and I recall that we're doing the e-digital ID cards now,
4: yes.
3: And your health records will be linked
4: eventually,
3: to that card eventually. Will GPHC be ready for that, and what else needs to be done from your end to get up to scratch?
4: The discussions we have about the e-card, EID card, mm-hmm. be linked to that, but we are not going to look at integrating that as yet. Our main aim is to build out the infrastructure and implement this in the hospital and get it going, and then we could always use back your e-card as a unique patient identification. So there are plans in place, but the focus is now, at this point, is not to integrate the two, but to get the system up and running, get over all the teething issue that may be, and then we'll
3: how soon before GPHC is fully digital?
4: It's not an easy task. Mm-hmm. It's Georgetown Hospital is very complex, as you know. There are lots of departments. There are actually 74 different departments in the hospital, being inpatient, outpatient. So it's a lot of discussions that are ongoing. First, we do a process mapping. Document what we are doing, review that, and make and decide the future state on how we want the system to be. We don't want to design an electronic health record system with the same manual system that we have. Mm-hmm. There are many areas that we can improve. There are many redundancies that happen because of a paper trail and documentation purposes. But make the system more lean, more logical, more coordinated, and decide the future state takes a lot of time. And then the software is a generic software. We have to have several discussions with the developers on how to customize this to fit the need of Georgetown Hospital. So it's a quite of a task. We had embarked to do it in 18 months, and we realized that we were a little bit too ambitious, to be honest. And we have revised that. So we're looking at about 2 years, 2.5 years, so let's assume by mid next year we should be able to complete.
3: Well, what stage are you at right now in building out the infrastructure?
4: Well, the IT infrastructure is completed. We finished Festival City, mm-hmm. and we are now developing the urgent care. We were actually supposed to go live today for urgent care. This is a department that was formerly called the Medical Outpatient Department. So now we rename it to in keeping with modern concepts and the EHR. So today we were actually, but because of wanting to get it right, we pushed back. So the IT infrastructure is there, there's a whole framework of implementation, a governance committee, a steering committee, every different segment of the operation. There is an advisory committee. So all that is in place. But what takes the time is actually designing that software that meets our need. And it's lean, it's efficient, be staff-friendly, and patient-friendly as well.
3: Okay. So, Mr. Rambaran, with what you've explained to us thus far, is it safe to say that GPHC is now one of the best public healthcare institutions in the country, or it is the best?
4: It is the best. Okay. And not just public healthcare. Okay. It is the best health institution in this country. And I will even give myself the liberty. It's in the top five in the Caribbean.
3: Fantastic.
4: Might be higher, but I'll be very cautious with not because I work at Georgetown Hospital. Some of the fantastic things that are being done there on a daily basis, it's amazing. The story don't be told. The people run with the negative. Even if we do testimonies and put them out there, they don't make the tractions as the negative. And sometimes the negative thing is all about a perception and not the reality of what occur.
3: Mm-hmm.
4: But we are in the healthcare industry, and we see we know of the complaints that we get from other institutions and the corrections that we have to do as well. But not because I am working there and in charge of the hospital, but from a personal perspective, we are delivering the best care in this country.
3: And I'm inclined to believe you at that, because just recently I have a friend and his mom fell and broke her hip, and she was admitted at a private hospital, and she had to be transferred to GPHC because they couldn't do that surgery at a private hospital, but the Georgetown Public Hospital could have done that for her. So I am really inclined to believe you that we are among the best in the Caribbean.
4: We are. And hip surgeries, well, if it was a hip replacement, mm-hmm. it's free.
3: Mm-hmm.
4: 6 years ago, you had to pay to get it done at Georgetown Hospital.
3: Wow.
4: Now it's free. Knee replacement is free. And we are doing lots of these surgery. They are, if you were to do them private, it's millions of dollars.
3: Yeah.
4: And we're getting good reviews.
3: That's fantastic. I'm really happy to hear that, especially knowing what GPHC has been through over the years in terms, like you said, the negative traction and criticisms. Now, I know we have...
4: If I may say, sure. And if you think about those criticisms, right? Those criticisms were so many in the days of newspaper.
3: Yeah.
4: Today, we have so many medium of communication, social media, from Facebook, WhatsApp,
3: TikTok,
4: Instagram, LinkedIn. You still have the newspaper. You have so many little news outlets, to call them on there.
3: And the social media influencers.
4: The social media. And you are not seeing that as compared to what you were seeing in the print news.
3: Mm-hmm.
4: Now the reach is much more than before,
3: mm-hmm.
4: right? So if we used to see so many in the print paper, imagine that there were so many that weren't even captured then.
3: Yeah.
4: Now everybody can go live. So we are doing something good.
3: Definitely.
4: Doing a lot of things good.
3: Definitely a shift.
4: Yeah.
3: Mr. Rambaran, we have 6 more hospitals and numerous healthcare facilities across the country. Do you think that this has helped to ease the pressure from the Georgetown Hospital?
4: It does. We have been seeing a decrease in... the patient who comes to our outpatient service, we have been seeing a decrease in that. In terms of inpatient and surgery and emergency visits, it's still up there. But those hospitals will certainly take the burden off of Georgetown Hospital. It's just that we came from a culture where people bypass all the hospitals, all the health centers, and they come to Georgetown Hospital. Those hospitals are relatively new. As time progresses, they will improve just like how the Georgetown Hospital has improved over the year. There is no if or but about that. That will be the reality. We are training a lot of more specialists. The specialists will be in those hospitals. A lot of the service at Georgetown Hospital will be decentralized to those hospitals. So eventually the public confidence in those hospitals will be built as how it has been done at Georgetown Hospital, and it will certainly take the load off of Georgetown Hospital. We will have to reposition ourselves, because if all these hospitals that are being built will start deliver these service, have highly technical skilled people there, then we should see less people.
3: Mm-hmm.
4: What do we do with Georgetown Hospital? How do we go forward? Super specialty, subspecialty, and our teaching hospital continue to train people in every level to go out to all these health institutions, whether hospital, health centers, to deliver better care to the people of Guyana. They deserve it.
3: Mr. Rambaran, with the pace with which GPHC is moving with its transformation, one of the challenges that will be present will be the question of labor.
4: Yeah.
3: How are you meeting that challenge?
4: In terms for the doctors, there isn't much of a challenge. There's a huge challenge in nursing staff. We have engaged human resource agencies, talent agency, in recruiting staff, which we're in the process of having discussions. But other than that, we have been training a lot of people in Guyana for patient care assistant, which complement nursing. There is a nursing assistant. That a lot of them were graduated. At the end of this year, about 600 registered nurse will be graduated. So while we are training, we are looking to bring in some specialized staff who will help boost that workforce in the nursing service. There is a little bit of gap in pharmacy and medical tech, but now that with the new hospitals that are opened, people are going there to work because they live closer, and that is understandable. The service has to be run there. They live closer. It's less a cost for them to come to Georgetown. So, yeah, being that now we have repositioned in those departments and looking for staff. But our major challenge is in the nursing service, and we are working with both training and recruitment.
3: How many nurses do you have, and how many more do you need?
4: I have about 700 nurses in direct care, and that's represented about 65% only.
3: Mm.
4: Yeah, so I'm just about 35%.
3: So where are you looking to import these specialized nurses from?
4: There have been conversations with various talent agencies in India, in the Philippines. There were discussions in Cuba, but we all know the reality there.
3: Mm-hmm.
4: So those are some areas we have been exploring.
3: Okay. You spoke about maternal deaths earlier, and you said that this year we've only had 2 so far.
4: That's right.
3: And it's a significant reduction. Yeah, not quite.
4: Not
3: a significant reduction from what we've seen over the years. But what has the hospital been able to do to reduce maternal deaths?
4: The first thing we had done, woman and child health, is pride of mine. And when I went back in the hospital, having looked at so many things, and there were so many priorities, competing priorities, I had to decide where we will make the biggest impact.
3: Mm-hmm.
4: And I remember when I was just probably a stores coordinator at the time, I used to tell the former CEO, Mike Handen, I said, there are 3 areas in this hospital that we have to focus on. The emergency room, the maternity department, and our supplies and logistics, because those 3 areas are oftentimes where a lot of people place emphasis
3: on.
4: So having been telling him that story for so many years, it dawned upon me, this is where I really need to start from.
3: Yeah.
4: So we actually changed the head of department for the maternity.
3: Mm-hmm.
4: Complete restructuring of the staff and how they work and how they report to work, the shift systems, the on-call system.
3: Mm-hmm.
4: Having staff, these are physicians, placed in the unit. They are assigned to the unit. So they have more monitoring, direct monitoring of the department. Rather than before, people were on call in a team. They are still in a team on call, but they used to be, they didn't have direct responsibility for a unit. Let's say labor ward, prenatal, postnatal. They would wait on a call. But now they are assigned to these areas. So they have to know everything that is going on in there. And that has been the fundamental breakthrough for us, you know, getting the folks there, holding them accountable. And that has really been the turning point. Again, with some infrastructural changes, we did some expansion to the maternal ward, make it more comfortable, air-conditioned, all the wards in the maternity department. People now don't want to go home. They say, well, food in the place is cold. It's like a hotel. So, so we have those challenges. And equipment. We have invested heavily in specialized equipment that do a lot of tracing and monitoring of patients. And those with the equipment and having the staff realigned with all the training that they're getting as well. We have Mount Sinai, we have Northwell. All of those are working with us in training our staff to improve on their clinical outcomes.
3: Do you still have that issue where if a private hospital has a pregnant mother and they run into complications during labor, they transfer that patient to GPHC.
4: They do.
3: You still have that.
4: They
3: and
4: do.
3: Then if, unfortunately, that mom or the child dies, it's recorded
4: it's
3: as
4: recorded.
3: A death at
4: yeah.
3: GPHC.
4: I always quarrel about that. Sometimes there are patients who comes to the hospital and there's absolutely nothing we can do for them.
3: Yeah.
4: Because they have been in such a bad state, unfortunately. But we are a referral hospital. We can't refuse.
3: Mm-hmm.
4: We have to accept the patient and try our best to do whatever. Majority of our deaths last year were patients that came to the hospital, actually delivered outside of Georgetown Hospital and came to us with last year and the year before. Came mm-hmm. to us with complications.
3: From private institutions?
4: Private and they are public. But last year, there were more private. Last year, there were more private patients, maternal patients, that were referred to us that subsequently died than previous years.
5: Okay. Just wanted to talk a bit about mental health now. Now, this is also a crucial part of our healthcare needs. And GPHC, of course, it's had its fair share of dealing with a few tragic cases. What have been some of the improvements since dealing with these cases and what you believe to be the immediate needs that need to be addressed along the way?
4: Mental health is a serious business. And what happened to those patients were unfortunate. We wish we can save every patient, not just mental patient, and especially patient to die from those circumstances is sometimes not easy for us to deal with. I know I sometimes I would break down listening to some of the stories. My doctor was, Stacey was just reminding me on my way over that please don't cry on an interview. She said the last time I had an interview with Kiana that I cried, I can't remember. But sometimes we are always passionate about what we do. And we are human, and sometimes some of the things that are said to us really breaks us. So it was really unfortunate. You know, there were one patient who had a self-inflict on his neck, went into the doctors, took the patient to the theater after hours of surgery, saved his life. We put him in a secure room that was locked up with air condition with a nurse. The nurse just left to go to get a BPA apparatus to test his pressure. When she's walking back, the window was open. He opened it and went through. So it is unfortunate in terms of infrastructure. We have now barred those windows up. It was something we really didn't want to do because it's a safety concern.
3: If there's a fire,
4: any adverse event that we need to evacuate, those things are impediments. But sometimes damn if you do, damn if you don't. We had to put them there because we can't continue. There were 3 deaths, I believe, in a very short period of time. And we don't want this to be the reason. We had to find ways on improvising how we put the grills on in the event of this emergency that they can easily be removed.
3: But not so easily removed that somebody could remove it.
4: No, not so easily removed by someone who isn't there. So we barred the windows, some corridors, enhanced patient monitoring, put patients in isolated wards and assigned a staff, a PCA or a nurse that worked with them or that is in the room with them at all time. And we even had to say, if you're going to leave the room, please call for someone to come in the room because of that recent tragedy. We have also worked on improving our policies and clinical improvement. We work them on how we'll manage these cases. Also training the staff on a more advanced way. It's quite an overwhelming number of patients that we have on a daily basis that are on suicide watch. Yeah, it's quite a number. It's in the double digit.
3: Yeah.
4: Yes.
5: You have double digits.
4: That double digit patient on a daily basis that are admitted and are placed on suicide watch.
5: Okay. And do you have you seen that number increase dramatically over the last 5 years, or has it always been high?
4: It has always been high, but we had seen an increase in patient attempting suicide after those incidents. there were an increased patient being admitted for.
3: So after they saw and heard what happened, they were more. Mm-hmm.
4: Okay. Yeah, people decide that they'll do it too.
3: Yeah.
4: And it's unfortunate, but so it's a difficult one to manage.
3: But what's your recovery like in mental health cases? I mean, is the counseling like working?
4: Yeah, it's certainly working because a lot of those patients, after counseling, speaking to the doctor, get importantly, and this is sometimes something that is really, really absent prior to these patients or before they become patients, attempted suicide, is that they are not enough support, especially family supports.
3: Mm-hmm.
4: Almost every one of our patients have complained about family support. So once they're in our care and we start talking to them and get the doctors to work, the social worker, get the family involved and have some conversations and have them assigned to doctors or social workers directly where they can have counseling, it's been working.
3: Now, I want to switch the conversation to robotics. I know you mentioned it briefly, but I want to get a little bit more into it. Ghana recently made history with having the longest distance robotic heart surgery. And now that we have achieved such a feat, what is GPHC doing to ensure that robotic surgery remains a permanent part of the healthcare delivery?
4: So there are two components to robotic surgery.
3: Mm-hmm.
4: There is tele-robotic surgery. And there is robotic surgery that is done locally.
3: Mm-hmm.
4: So on that was Tuesday. I got distracted by these
3: holidays
4: and this weekend. Yeah. On Tuesday, we did three robotic surgery.
3: Mm-hmm.
4: One was a telesurgery. The surgeon was at Georgetown Hospital, and the patient was in India.
3: Mm-hmm.
4: That is the future. That's where we will get. And not necessarily the surgeon operating on patients abroad. Yeah, that will eventually happen. But we can have highly complex case where surgeons abroad operates here.
3: Mm-hmm.
4: Or we can even do teaching. We can we have proctors and specialists abroad who do the surgery and teach our local at the same time. But robotics done locally. We did one of those surgery, Dr. Hemraj Ramcharan, he did one of those surgery on Tuesdays as well, an inguinal hernia repair, was very successful. Patient was discharged yesterday and is at home resting. So there were seven doctors that went to India that were being trained for robotic surgery in the department of surgery, obstetric and gynecology, and neurology. Now, the plan is, whatever training they have, is to start doing those surgery here. We have proctors, which are specialists, doctors in robotics, will come to Guyana. There's Dr. Pedro from Ecuador is going to come here to work along with our doctors as we build out this local robotics surgery. I spoke to the guys yesterday, and they are already planning cases in the coming week to get it on. So this is the future. Listen, in 2021, the Georgetown Hospital had two laparoscopic towers. This is where we do laparoscopic surgery. Before that, every surgery was open. Now we have 7 laparoscopic towers. Each one of our operating theater have a tower. Now, we have leapfrogged into robotics.
5: When you say laparoscopic, for the audience and some members who may not be familiar with that term, could you just break it down a bit for them?
4: So there are open surgery.
5: Mm-hmm.
4: And then there is laparoscopic surgery. So there's where they made very small incisions,
5: mm-hmm.
4: and they put camera in. See, if you're in appendix, a small incision, they put camera. And then there are other incisions where they put the first, they throw cards in and the staples and so forth. Mm-hmm. So there's no big incisions.
5: So that reduces the trauma on the body.
4: Trauma, infection, faster recovery, mm-hmm. back to normal life, less hospital stay, lots of benefit, all for the benefits. Truly, these techniques are much more expensive than an open surgery.
5: Mm-hmm.
4: The robotic techniques is much more expensive than the laparoscopic technique. The laparoscopic is much more expensive than the open, but the ultimate benefit is the patient. Imagine we had a patient at ingual hernia repairs. Back, you had to spend 5 to 7 days in a hospital. We did a robotics, you went home the next day. Uh-huh. Laparoscopic basically used to go in 2 days. So there are so many benefits, and robotics is the future. And the good thing about robotics, my hand can turn to a certain degree. Uh-huh. Robotics goes way farther. Uh-huh. So the surgeons are enjoying it. I was in the operating room when they were operating on the heart, and then when Dr. Ramcharan was... And I put the glasses on, and I was looking, it's 3D glasses, mm-hmm. and looking at what they were doing. It felt like I was standing in this patient's stomach, seeing everything. So the robotics is the future. This is a mandate from His Excellency. And my colleagues at the hospital, the surgeons, are excited, and I know they'll make the best out of this. The doctors are behaving like kids with a new toy. You know that feeling? You all had that feeling,
3: definitely,
4: right?
3: Definitely, definitely.
4: We had that feeling. That's them. They are so excited about what is happening at the hospital.
3: How soon can we see the establishment of that international training hub for robotic surgery?
4: The one that the president mentioned
3: with SSI Mantra Ecosystem. Yes, what role will GPS play?
4: That's a council they're putting together,
3: yes,
4: in advancing robotic surgery. I don't think it's just... They will look at robotic surgery, uh-huh. but they will look at robotics in healthcare in general,
3: okay.
4: and robotics and AI. I can comment on the timeline. That's the president. He's dealing completely with that. He will constitute and appoint that committee.
3: Thank you.
5: Okay. But beyond robotics, what other aspects of GPHC would you say are undergoing digital reform? I know you spoke about the health records, but apart from those two things, is there anything else going on behind the scenes that you can tell us about?
4: Yeah, well, we had this before. I can remember in 2013, I went to Trinidad for Carnival. And every time I traveled abroad, I tried to find someone who can take me into a hospital just to do a walkthrough. Even when I'm on holiday, anything, I really love going into a hospital and walk, just walk and observe as it stimulates thoughts. And I remember they had digital X-ray. And I came back and tell then CEO, because at then we had issues about disposing of chemical that we used to develop the films from the X-rays. So I told him, this is a technology. And eventually, so he said, let's put it in the budget in 2014. We got the money in 2014 to do digital X-ray and have a PAC system. So from 2014, when I went back in 2021, it's unfortunately that we only had 5 viewing stations around the hospital, in the theater, the emergency room, and the ICU, and the radiology department. Now we have almost 90 computer systems around the hospital, in every ward, in every clinic. So if you're in a clinic, you don't have to leave and go to the emergency room to view someone X-ray or imaging. So that we have really built out the radiology. We have a lab information system. And all of these we were doing before. We were preparing before. So when we have an EHR, we integrate. Mm-hmm. We have a blood banking software. So all of that was ongoing to integrate into this new electronic health record system. But in terms of the health aspect, there are also a lot of digital transformation that is happening at the hospital. We no longer cut prints and cut pay slip.
3: Wow.
4: It is emailed to everyone. There, almost 90% of our staff signs clocking their time using biometrics. June 1st, everyone will sign in. There will be no more paper base. You apply for your leave using an app. No more paper. We have a new accounting system, ACPAC system. From 2020 to 2025, there was no auditing of the hospital. So when I went back, we had to work diligently to bring all those, pull all those financial records and create financial statement and get them audited. So we recently completed 2023 audit. 24 is going to start in the new month. So in the next couple of months, we'll be up to date with all our record. And we implemented accounting software named, the old name was ACPAC, it's referred to as CH300 now. And that has been helping us to monitor finance and also inventory. So there are a lot of human resource. We have a human resource information system that is currently being implemented. So it's not, we are not just looking at the healthcare aspect, we're looking at all the support services that will be integrated in that. We have a new facilities management, computerized facilities management software that very soon anyone could send an email. They can access it on their phone. To download an app, a staff with your credentials. And if you saw it, so I want to promote this thing in the hospital. See something, say something. Mm-hmm. You see a light bulb blow, drop a message, drop in we call it the fault reporting system. Send it so that we can be on top of things to fix it. So other than the healthcare aspect of the digital transformation, there are a lot of the support surface that has been digitalized as well.
5: Before we close, I wanted to touch quickly on public trust and how you go about ensuring that there is accountability where your doctors and your medical staff, they're concerned, and ensuring that they're held to certain standards of care that they are expected to deliver. How do you go about ensuring accountability in that regard?
4: So there was a time at the hospital that people were not held accountable. My bosses hold me accountable. I get called all hours, all day. So I have to hold the people who works with me, my team, accountable. And in doing so, we had to put a lot of systems in place. For example, time and attendance system is one of them. Ensuring people are coming to work. They're coming to work on time. They are delivering service to the people and not disappearing. I mean, you could still disappear with the time clock, but at least there is some form of monitoring. And we had to relook on how we were doing things. How can we hold people more accountable? We created a strategic management department. The Georgetown Hospital never had a strategic management department. And under the department, they have units like monitoring and evaluation. They have department like policy and governance. So because you can ask a clinical person, especially a doctor, about how we should do something. How do you think we should develop a protocol? And he will give you, he or she will give you the best possible process. Ask them to put it on paper. Mm. You wait forever. Mm-hmm. To address that, we create this policy and governance unit that works with these technical skills and create these policies, mm-hmm. statement of work, standard operating procedures. That's what we were doing. The M&E department, they are key performance indicators that we look for. Please, you go and look at these indicators, measure them. They are the internal audit department. While they are not technical in some cases, well, in most cases, but we ask them to do chart review. We have committees that are doing chart review. We have independent committees outside of Georgetown Hospital, outside of Guyana, that we will ask to do review of patients, maybe a death or some adverse event, or just pull a random chart.
5: How often do you do those
4: monthly
5: checks? Monthly checks?
4: Monthly.
5: Wow.
4: Monthly. Because we have to hold people accountable. And Guyana healthcare has been lagging for quite a long time. And there have been lots of investment in infrastructure and equipment and in human resource in terms of training and so forth, because we send a lot of people abroad for do fellowship. But most importantly, the human resource is important and we have to hold them accountable to what they're doing. There are tier huddle system that every morning at 9 o'clock, I will meet with 53 of my heads, all directors, all heads of department, managers for key services like lab, x-ray, pharmacy, the head of sanitation, the head of plumbing, the head of the kitchen, everyone, 53 of us reach every morning to discuss what are the challenges we are having in our unit. Because your challenge is, it's a domino effect. It's a puzzle. So someone will come to the let's say, a doctor from the theater will come from the anesthesia department and say, anesthesia machine in room 1 isn't working. when we reach to the biomed person who has to report, biomed has to report, if he's aware that that anesthesia machine is down, if he's not aware, he will make a commitment there to go and check it. And if he's aware what interventions were done and what needs to get done to fix it. So all these huddles, the tier huddle from the bottom, from the ward to the supervisor, to the managers, to the directors, and then come to my huddle at 9 o'clock in the morning, has really helped to hold people accountable and fix any challenges that is in the system so that people can be safe. The huddle is basically safe patient, safe staff, safe environment. And that has worked, that has held people accountable. And honestly, I used to get tons of calls during the entire night. Now I hardly get those calls because people are involved. We have a WhatsApp group, and the dissemination of information is there. Everybody is there seeing what is happening and where they are responsible to get it fixed. So I can tell you, people have now realized that they need to do things differently, and they are doing things differently, and they realize that it's not just a talk, it's not just a gaffe about providing proper health care to the people. We really mean business, and people are getting involved. Doctors are coming to me and ask me how I can be more inclusive. Nurses are coming to me, how can I be more inclusive? How can I play a part in this transformation? So there are still those one and two here and there that we have to work on. A lot of customer training is being done, but I think largely the culture and the norms of the past, of yesteryears, is changing.
3: There's one thing that I've always been curious about. Most of the doctors that we see working at GPHC also work in almost all of the private healthcare institutions. How does that work? Does it take away from providing the best healthcare to patients at the GPHC?
4: Honestly, yes. Mm-hmm. It does. It's something that we're working to address. I mean, they have to be, because of so many patients, if you remove, let's say, for example, if you close all the private schools, the public school can't take off those students. Similarly, they are the private hospital. And because of the absence of specialists in those hospitals, or the specialists at Georgetown Hospital will go there and work. But if they don't, then what happens? Patients comes to us, and we'll have a big backlog. We can become overwhelmed. But we are working with the doctors to ensure, and that's things like time and attendance, and a different accounting process, to ensure while they are doing their private practices, that it is not at an expense and the consequence to our patient.
3: So you have an understanding.
4: There was always an understanding, but time has changed. People are doing things their own way, and something we are pressing the reset button on.
3: Okay, but you can't also afford to lose them at GPHC.
4: No, for sure not. We can't. All the staff are valuable. We just have to work out a way in our best interests.
5: Mm-hmm. So one of the things that we do for season three is our previous guests, they leave a question for the next person without knowing who that might be. And our last guest was Region 4 Regional Executive Officer, Mr. Juan Edgel Jr. So here's his question for you. What is one thing about Guyana that makes you proud to be Guyanese?
3: So much.
4: Yeah, there are so many things. My brother migrated. I have lots of family abroad. Coming out of high school, everyone was encouraging me to migrate. I lost my dad in 2002. I was just 17. Just started working at the hospital. Mm-hmm. And I think to myself, you know, should I really take up this offer? But there was something about my dad's death that keeps me around.

0: And I see healthcare as my pride and joy. And with the blessings of oil and the additional resources that we can invest and really and truly deliver the care that our people deserve, there is nothing pleases me more. There is nothing inspired me more. I go to work every single day of the week.
1: 7 days a week?
0: 7 days a week.
1: Is that good for your health?
0: On Sundays, I don't really go work, but I go walk around because I might miss the place if I don't go. Yeah. I will miss the place.
1: I think you're a bit of a workaholic, aren't
0: yeah,
1: you?
0: Yeah, because I have a love and a passion, and being in a hospital, there's this fire in my belly that burns that people, the ordinary people, and like I often tell the staff, people come to us at the most vulnerable of time. They don't come to us because they want to. Mm-hmm. They don't have a choice. Some of them don't have a choice. So they come here and we have to be, show them empathy. It's not what we say, but it's how we say it.
1: Indeed.
0: But with what's happening in healthcare, with the sort of investment in healthcare, and with the way I would love to see healthcare, it's completely aligned and the passion is burning. I want to be there. I'm not going to leave Guyana for nothing. Yeah. I'm already older too.
1: It doesn't show.
2: I think it's safe to say that you found your calling.
0: Yeah, I do. I usually tell people that I was inspired to be there. And I used to make jokes when I was 18 years old. And some of my friends remember, I used to tell them, Barnum and Jagan, Diana, leave this hospital in the will for me. So I have to make sure everything is all right here. And sometimes the staff would say to me that I behave like I own a hospital, and I would tell them, yes, I owned it. Mm-hmm. I am the chief executive officer. I am responsible for it. And I will treat it as if it was my own business. Mm-hmm. So it's a calling. Healthcare is a calling. Healthcare is not a job. It's an obligation. Healthcare is a public goods. It's for the people. And there's nothing inspired me more. I tell people, look how many people are contractors these days and get rich and driving fancy. I could have turned a contractor too, right?
1: Right.
0: Nah, man. I'm good. I love the hospital. That's my fourth home.
2: Indeed. Mr. Ramaran, we want to thank you for sharing so much insight regarding what's taking place. The transformation is indeed real at GPHC, and we're excited to see what's next in the 2026 to 2030 chapter. We're definitely looking forward to that. So thanks again for your time.
0: You're welcome.
2: To our audience, thank you as well for joining us. We know that you've learned quite a lot about what's happening at GPHC and the transformation taking place in Guyana's healthcare sector. We look forward to bringing you more insights from leaders across Guyana. So continue to follow us. Same time, same place. See you next week.
3: Thanks for watching Starting Point. 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
4: Welcome
3: Instagram,
4: to the
3: and
4: program,
3: LinkedIn. Critical updates and
4: I have
3: content.
4: In studio. Three ranks from the Guyana Police Force. They'll be introducing themselves. They're from Division Region 4A. And I also have the PRO for the Guyana National Road Safety Council and the President for the Guyana Minibus Union, who will be introducing himself also. So I'll start with Sergeant from the right, and then we'll come down.
5: I am Sergeant Plan 2626 Hyman. I'm stationed at Turkine Police Station.
6: I'm Anton Van Grunden, Police Sergeant 2771. I'm stationed at the Kitty Police Station in charge of the Traffic Department.
7: I'm Inspector Ford, stationed at Breakdown Police Station in charge of the number one subdivision Traffic Department.
8: Ian Andrews, as Mr. Lambert said, PRO, National Road Safety Council, President, United Minibus Union.
4: Folks, we are going to be discussing some issues that were in the news recently. I would have spoken about it on the last program, which was last week, Monday. And that is the minibus and the fare structure and the problems with the passengers and the buses. As you know, the police, they have to enforce the law. And Mr. Andrews will be

0: talking about the system and how you get about the fare increase. It's not just something that you can just turn up and tell passengers that the fare has gone up and then they have to pay. It is a system that has to go through, and Ms. Andrews will talk about that. We'll also take some calls based on the time, and we'll answer when necessary, just before the program ends, those queries and questions you might have. So just sit back and enjoy the program. I want you to pay keen attention to what the ranks have to say. But before that, let me let them say something about their job and the area that they're working and what they're doing so far. So let me start with Sergeant
1: Hyman.
0: Hyman again.
1: Yes. Now, my span is basically from the arch at industry to Bel Air. Now, we are presently doing sensitization within the Torquay Station District, where we are equipping minibus with the fare structure. From since the 19th of May we start till today's date.
0: Okay, I'm going to come back to you just now, Sergeant Van Grundy.
2: Yes, now my district encompasses to the north, the Siwal, to the west, the Indian Road, to the east, Bel Air. Some persons call it Bel Air Road. That's why the Rubis gas station, but it's the sideline dam. To the south, the Lamaha Canal. In my district, we have started sensitization programs on the bus drivers displaying the fare structure, and we have also been speaking with members of the public to sensitize them as what is required of the bus drivers and what are required of them as passengers as they enter buses.
0: Inspector.
3: My boundaries are basically Central Georgetown, which is from Princess Street, north to the Siwal, Piam Street, west to Water Street. We have some lectures have been done to drivers, which is last 2 weeks. Fare structure, place in minibuses so passengers could see. Also enforcement. If a passenger has been overcharged, we'd have to go and report same.
0: Thank you. What I've just heard from the three rounds is the fare structure being given out freely, and the buses are required to, because we were saying this all along, that buses are required to have the fare structure posted up in the vehicles so that passengers entering can see, because as long as you go in and the fare structure is posted up, it is a contract you're entering into, because you would have seen the fare and you know what the fare is, and therefore it is only right that that is the way business should be done between the bus and the passenger. Well, Mr. Andrews, when was the last time you had a fare increase? Because I see buses raising fare just... When was the last time?
4: The last fare increase was in 2018. Under Dominic Yaskin, I think he was the tourism ministry minister then.
0: What is the system used for that?
4: The system that is normally used since some Manoram Prasad, Monsoon there, they had this when Raj Kumar from Esquivel, right down, yeah, up to, I think it was Dominic Gaskin. We always, what happens, there's a complaints department to the Ministry of Tourism, right, Consumer Affairs Department. A lot of complaints go in there, things like, you know, hospitality, personal behavior, customer behavior, driver's behavior, all these things are taken into account. And that was under Miss Tennis at the time. That's why I always have to call it name. When these things go, what she does, she had an engagement with us, along with the police, so that we could sit and look at all these companies.
0: They document them.
4: Document them. Mm-hmm. So that we could arrive at a solution where all the stakeholders can feel comfortable. We have done that. We went as far as to developing a code of conduct for these minibus.
0: We'll talk about that because I walk with it in the office.
4: All right. So what is happening there is that what the union do, our role, is that we would check to see parts from the last increase to when we are seeking to have an increase. And we see the difference, the percentage increase. We also take into consideration that these service providers are also consumer of goods and services. They got children to do. They got marketing to do. Also, they have to pay utility bills, among other expenses. But then we look at it under perspective and we put it in a package where we say, if we should increase this, they may be able to get this, but it must not be passed down to these consumers in a heavy way, because remember, the poorer class of people travel with these buses.
0: So you look at it by percentage.
4: Yeah, by percentage. But then again, bus persons cannot expect to have a big
0: increase
4: because it is not in keeping with negotiation. And I made this clear that I hear that gas thing. The union never use gas as one of our bargaining things.
0: Because when the gas comes
4: down, it's too unstable. It's an unstable thing. And when the gas goes down, these operators never carry down their fare, as long as they can get away with it. So it's operational costs. It's a lot of things going up.
0: Yeah.
4: Which means now the only way that could be addressed is that you have to get the businessmen on board. Their importers. But like nobody seemed to want to, I'm going to talk straight here, nobody seemed to want to, rankle the businessmen. But as long as there's any increase, sir, it is always passed down to the consumers. And what is bad about it, between 2008 to a couple of months ago, I don't think a human being a driver, so I don't think that gas went above 225. It was there, that's about there.
0: Per liter.
4: Yeah, per liter. And the buses were having a field day. I have seen on route, on the 44 route, where buses would stay up on the East Coast, come down late to create something, and then they jack up these fares. People are desperate, So it is not something easy. But what I believe happened, in 2018, I asked Mr. Gaskin, if there cannot be a moratorium on the importation of buses, because they had a lot of buses at the time, parking was a problem. And he made it clear to me that he can't tell the businessmen that, which is true because of the free market system, and if they won't bring in, they could bring in. But then again, the roads, so many cars coming in here every month, so many, everybody that seemed to want to make some money would tell a relative, send a bus, I can put your money in the bank, and I can do this. We decided we are going to find these owners. We couldn't find them out, but them are not here. So what you find is that it's a dog-eat-dog thing. Buses are there, cars are there, and what exacerbated the situation is that that East Bank carriageway that always seemed to be repairing, when these buses would make 4 or 5 trips a day, they're only making 1 or 2. So they're robbing people. And I'm saying that any responsible government has the duty to protect its citizens. You got to protect them poor people, and you got to make the bus people comfortable, which means that the ball is in the government's court, and we're prepared to work with what is, and we're prepared to. Well, I've written to the minister, this Miss Rodriguez, because she's there now, seeking to have a meeting. She got a letter Monday. I am hoping for a quick reply. But what I heard, I haven't seen it, but I was told that, you say it's nothing, but I saw it on Facebook, where Mr. Ajay suddenly said that nobody can raise fare, and he put out a face job. It has never been under his remit. We would engage the public works, but we talk about roads, traffic light, or if there's a feasibility study on a bridge, you engage the minibus person so that because they know what needs to be done. But as regards to fear, I don't know how we got involved. But I do know that anything to do with that since some Mr. Maniram to now. And at that time, I think Mr. Nadir was heading some.
0: He was a minister.
4: Yeah, but before then, he was heading
0: Kitty
4: Minibus. With a whole set of strike and this and all. So basically, it's a matter of how do we solve the situation. It means we have to sit the ministry and not sit across the table. We have to sit on the same side of the table to solve the problems on the other side.
0: Okay. Just let me hold this second. Mm-hmm. I just want to back up some things that you would have said. The first thing folks need to know, and I don't think the bus people realize it. I was telling somebody this evening, having been in the bus industry, is that when these buses come in, the tax is waived on them. Mm-hmm. A lot of people do not realize that you do not pay taxes on minibuses. If you want to know, if you have a new bus, try selling it. You have to pay the taxes. Try putting it in P. You have to pay the taxes. And a lot of the operators don't know this. I don't think they get the picture. Mm-hmm. I'm not speaking for the government, but what I'm saying is that people get something from it, right? That's one. Two, this evening someone was telling me, because you know I hail from Mahaika, I live at Mahaika, not really from Mahaika, but I've been living there for 50 years. And somebody called and they were telling me that a fare to Mahaika was $300 sometime last week or the week before. And this week, today...
4: Can I interject, sir? It wasn't 300, you know.
0: It was before.
4: It was 260. They put it
0: around
4: the town on their own since then.
0: So that is why the person was telling me, because they said, at least they could have put a little...
4: Yeah.
0: But this is what the person said to me. The gentleman said that the operator allowed the bus to full. And then he went, before he closed the door, he said to them, the fare is $400. If you don't like it, you can come out. And then when nobody moved, he said, well, I see like everybody is in agreement. And he closed the door. He said, I don't want when you reach the Mahaika, we get problems with the fare. Now this is where the ranks come in, because the poor man is being held at ransom. And what the person was saying is that the operators, they didn't say put on a $40 or a $60. Mm-hmm. Uh-huh. They put on 100, which is a big increase.
4: Yeah, 35% or something percent.
0: Right, 33% or a 30 increase. And more to it, the person decided to go down the match route. They say, you know, those buses will be making close to $3,000 on a round trip. Right? Mm-hmm. Because they fetch 14 or 15 passengers going, and it's $100 more, so it's $1,500. Mm-hmm. And they fetch the same setback, it's 15.
4: Yeah.
0: So it's 3,000, let's say 28 to $3,000. Mm-hmm. And if they do 4 to 5 trips, you do the maths.
4: Yeah.
0: 4 by 3, 5 by 3. Now, I don't know if the operators don't know this. The traveling public is not disagreeing that, you know, you could add on a penny or a cent or whatever. But when you make the kill, you're not thinking about the ordinary person. And I said at the last program that in order for that increase to take place, the union has to come in. And many years ago, because I've been working bus since 1986, which is 40 years ago, in many cases, you just spoke that you look for the owners, you don't see them. Mm-hmm. So these operators are operating these buses, and they don't seek union representation. But the minute they want the fare increase, they realize that there's a union. The other part of it is that they criticize the police when the police seek to do their job. Mm-hmm. Now, if the public is complaining about being harassed, we had a sergeant here a few months ago. I was telling the ranks before we started the program tonight that the sergeant lives at, I think he's living at Suzdike, or he was stationed at Suzdike, a traffic sergeant. And he said his wife was made to pay $500 on a 140.
4: Yeah, it's true. It's true.
0: How bad is that? You know, so when one caller complained or made a point the last program that the bus people have families to maintain, and we know all of this. But we have to have a conscience. And if we don't have that conscience, then where are we going? So before I come back to Mr. Andrews, I'm going to ask the ranks, because they would have said tonight that they made sure that the fare structure as it is, because it hasn't changed based on what Mr. Andrews is saying, they would have made sure that buses who did not have it, they were posted up, and that passengers can see the fare when they go in. And they also would have spoken to the operators and the passengers, telling them what is required of them and how they should operate. In fact, we are going to talk about a code of conduct just now. But I want to ask the ranks, how have the response been so far? Starting with your area, Sergeant.
1: Well, within Tarkine,
0: you deal with the Sapphire buses?
1: With the Sapphire buses, which is 48 minibus. Mm-hmm. Right? We had sanitization the 19th of May. And from since then, we went out also within the area, speak to the members, speak to persons within the community. We had two reports came to the station where, well, will be student was overcharged, and come with a parent, we take a statement, and the bus driver was arrested, brought to the station, and where he was charged for sale. However, from since then to now, we found that some of the drivers are in compliance with the regulation that we are presently doing. Also, enforcement also is being done for buses who fail to carry the fare structure within the area. And we having some of the buses, the drivers and conductors, they are cooperating with the police as well. So that is it for within Sapphire area.
0: So you find a mixture?
1: Yeah, there's a mixture within the area.
0: Sergeant?
2: Van Groningen.
0: Van Groningen.
2: Yes, sir. Well,
0: a Dutch word.
2: Yes.
0: Yeah.
2: Yes, sir. So for my area, which there are two routes of buses that normally ply that route, 40 buses and 44. On a daily basis, I would be at the Kitty Public Road, and from time to time, I would engage members of the public there, and they would even see me and engage me to express, you know, if there is any dissatisfaction. And I would have only, since we recently would have gone out and did the sensitization to the operators or bus drivers and members of the public, which would have been the 40 road buses and the 44, we haven't gotten that much report of non-compliance. However, from time to time, we would do enforcement and make checks on these buses to make sure that they have the fare structure. Most of them who we would have furnished to the fare structure and caused it to be displayed in the buses, they're in compliance. Also, from time to time, we would go on Sherry Street, where the 40 route buses would have to turn onto Garnet, and we do checks there. Persons would come if they have some form of grievance and indicate same to us, where we would then make contact with whomsoever it may be, that, you know, who operator it is, and we will deal with that matter. If it has to be that they have to be prosecuted, we will prosecute them.
0: Okay.
2: But most of the buses so far, especially the Route 40 buses that we would encounter, are in compliance.
0: Number one subdivision, the dam, is the main area. How are you going about it?
3: Well, I'm a central. There, all the buses
0: congregate.
3: And the hub there.
0: Yeah.
3: We have in 40, 41, 45, 42, 44, 48, 47, 46,
0: 32, 31.
3: Now, So far, we only had one report of overcharge, which the person was dealt with. And I must say, anyone who enter a bus and the fare structure is not there, and when they meet their destination, the operator charge a large amount, which is not there. There is any police station. You don't have to wait until you return to Georgetown to come to Brigham or whichever station in Georgetown. Any police station nearest, your report's here. Make sure you get a bus number and a bus route, and the police will deal with
0: it. So the inspector's putting out a challenge to you, the traveling public, and I just asked him to repeat what he just said.
3: Any bus who have the free structure there or not, and they've been charged, the passenger has been charged
0: above what is there.
3: You have the right to come at any police station. You don't have to return to Georgetown or to any police station or any police. You report same, make sure you get a bus number and a bus route, and the police will take it from there. You come here, submit a statement, and we'll take it from there.
0: And as we keep saying that, if you don't give a statement, then there cannot be a prosecution. You have to be prepared to stand up for your right. And the only way you can do it is by submitting a statement to the police, and they will take it from there. They'll make contact with you when the matter goes to court. If you have to be a witness, they have to call you to give evidence. They will be doing so, and you will get your satisfaction. Because we have gotten a lot of complaints. We have been receiving a lot of complaints about passengers. One person called two programs ago to say that she came out of the bus at Evlery because of the behavior of the operator. I asked her and I told them, in future, take the number so that when you call and you give the number, the police that normally follow up the program, they will take action. Mr. Andrews, come back to you. You all did a lot of work where these public transportation buses are concerned. And you would have put out the code of conduct. Can you read it to the public so that they will understand what is expected of minibus operators?
4: Now, before I read it, Sir Lambert, the regulatory body that was there too, that created this, and the regulatory body that is supposed to be putting out what fare should be, is the same body. It's where the ministry, the minibus union, and the police, right? Is how we come up with this code of conduct on the November. It was the 4th of November, 2018. Now, before you made something, I just like to digress. You said that a lot of persons are only interested in union representation when they're back against the wall and use local parlance. That is not always true. That region 3, you see, ex-policeman council going on. They're all in the union. They got maroon uniform and all that. But what I realized that the union deals with bread and butter issues and logics. What they, he's just got liberal. What they do, we always used to go and negotiate and all that, asking Rajkumar and all that. From the time there was a change of government, I'll be frank, they feel they should talk with no union. He feel that they could go places, and they were rebuffed. But I think they were told, Minister, we are accustomed to union. So they were making a lot of noise, because what Minister Ben said is that every little group can't come running up here.
0: Get yourself.
4: Yes, and this union is registered in the National Workers Transport Workers Federation in England. None of them are on uniforms to identify with union. It happens also, and you would have seen this, 56, Route 56.
0: Yeah, they are a good,
4: well-dressed, good people. They're going all the time, but they wanted these little boats to stop running because it's taken away thing. They ain't send none to me. Next night, see Minister Agile and them dealt with it, and suddenly they never call me back again because they talk with Agile. They're crying out. They don't understand it. importance of organization.
0: So, we're really telling them that they need to...
4: You can be in an organization.
0: Yeah.
4: Say, want me to go through this?
0: Yeah,
4: we'd also develop something called a conduct for traveling public trains.
0: Yes.
4: How they must dress, how they must deal.
0: Well, let me talk with the bus.
4: Mm-hmm.
0: And the police, we would have given them a copy so they will follow also.
4: Mm-hmm.
0: The code of conduct for minibus operators
4: and other personnel. Now, the Ministry of Tourism, Industry and Commerce, the United Minibus Union and other stakeholders, the Ghana Police Force, National Road Safety Council, has rolled out a code of conduct that was created to provide public transportation providers and commuters with information about appropriate behavior and conduct while engaging each other in their respective capacity. The code of conduct will regulate that relationship between the public transportation providers, minibus / iCar, and the traveling public, and requires exemplary conduct by members of this sector while they are serving commuters. Further, this code should help to improve the quality, safety, and efficiency of public transportation and to make public transportation system accessible to all commuters on a non-discriminatory basis. They don't want to pick up old people and them quick. We hope you would find this information useful. Happy reading. 1-1. The purpose of this code, I'm going to give them one. The purpose of this code of conduct is to improve the quality, safety, and efficiency of public transportation in Guyana and to make the public transport system accessible to all commuters on a non-discriminatory basis. 2-1, the code of conduct applies to all operators, drivers, and other personnel, conductors, providing minibus transport service to commuters. Respect for all public transport and traffic laws and regulation. The safety of all passengers is of primary importance. No passenger shall be discriminated against on the grounds of gender, age, ethnicity, religion, disability, or nationality. The rights of the consumer must at all times be considered. The transportation sector is a critical sector of the economy and should be operated professionally. All minibus personnel are required to display professionalism, be a part of an association, wear a uniform and an identity badge or card. Undergo training as a criteria for new operators, drivers and conductors, and renewal of license. Ensure that the fare structure is properly displayed. Operators and other personnel must adhere to the fare structure agreed to by the government of Guyana and the United Minibus Union. Avoid discriminatory pricing of bus fare. Fuel their vehicles only when non-commuters are on board. Non-commuters are on board. That's what happened. Take responsibility for compliance with the principles and provisions of this code of conduct. Drivers and conductors are expected at all times to be compliant with the Motor Vehicles and Road Traffic Act and have valid insurance and registration document for their vehicles. Minibus personnel must ensure the comfort of their commuters at all times during their journey. Minibus personnel shall not be rude and disrespectful to commuters. The following behavior by minibus operators and other personnel are prohibited. 7-1, refusal to stop the bus at designated bus stop to pick up or let out a commuter. The placement in or outside of the minibus of any signs that may offend or group any group or individual. The playing of loud or offensive music. Operating a minibus while under the influence of alcohol or consuming alcohol. Texting or using a cell phone while operating a minibus. Refusal to pick up commuters based on grounds of gender, age, ethnicity, religion, disability, or nationality. Minibus personnel shall at all times ensure that the interior of the minibus is kept clean and tidy and free from foul odor. Ensure daily inspection of their vehicles, such as engine, brakes and tires, and lights. Adhere to the prescribed speed limits in every area. Adhere to the prescribed number of passengers for the particular type of bus. Ensure that their vehicles are equipped with fire extinguishers and garbage receptacles. Ensure that the interior of their vehicle does not pose a threat to the safety of passengers. Implementation of this code of conduct rests with the Consumer Affairs Division of the Ministry of Tourism, Industry and Commerce, with the support from the United Minibus Union, Guyana Police Force, and the National Road Safety Council. The final code of conduct shall come into immediate effect by then followed by 30 days of awareness campaigns.
0: So this
4: the agency responsible for this is the code of conduct. Minibus Union, Road Safety and Police Force.
0: Sensitization.
4: Yes,
0: we would have happened. Been at the Stabroek Square. Mm-hmm.
4: Yes,
0: we did some work there. Officers, how many of these things have you been looking at in your daily work with these minibuses and this lawless behavior?
1: On a daily basis, we basically look at and we urge all drivers also. And Mr. Andrews has stated, one of the things that minibus operators have to remember that they serve the public, right? It's a public transportation, and you're required to actually pick up passenger. You cannot tell a passenger that no, you can't pick him up, or so forth, like genders, or if you say that they have served some. Only if they found to be under the influence of alcohol, and they will cause some sort of disturbance with other passengers in the vehicle. Now, on a daily basis, as we go about, as we conduct enforcement, we try to speak not just to the passenger, we try to speak to the drivers, remind them of the conduct, remind them of the rules of the road, and the law which govern them, which have a road service, which provide guidance to them, operators on a daily basis.
0: You want to add?
3: Yeah, add to that. Also, I must say again, the public need to assist us also, especially passengers who is in the bus, because the bus drivers and conductors wouldn't drink in front of the police. Maybe they could have stuff hidden, and when they move off, they consume. So the passengers play a big part, which you could assist us. You know, they have numbers 227-1149. They can call 911, and the bus will be stopped on the journey, and the police will take action. So also the passengers play a big part.
0: So, yes, Sarge.
2: Yeah, if I may add to that, I was listening earlier when Mr. Andrews sort of spoken about the contract, and you also what I'll add to that. Is it a oral contract? Or that most times the bus, the operator and the passenger is entering to. And if you forcefully, the bus driver has an obligation to carry a passenger. That is a requirement under the law. It's mm-hmm. a public transportation. So you being a passenger now decides that you want to travel with this bus. It is the duty of the bus driver to have, or the operator to have, that fare structure that is required with the required fare displayed in the conspicuous area, so that everyone who is entering that bus would be able to see that fare structure and would make a decision whether they're in agreement to it once it is the required fare structure. So when they enter into that bus, they have already entered into a contract that they would agree to pay the fare that is required, as was agreed, that Mr. Andrews and yourself would have stated was agreed between
0: the authorities.
2: The authorities. Mm-hmm. And you being a passenger, you are required to pay your fare. Because it's an offense for not to pay your fare. Right? It's also an offense for the drivers not to display that fare structure for you to have knowledge as to what is required of you in terms of the amount of money you're required to pay for that fare. Right? So, one, the other thing is that we, the police, are out there every day. We do enforcement on these displaying of the fare structure. And even as my colleague here, Mr. Ford, would have stated about bus operators, drivers, conductors who are imbibing in alcohol. And sometime it might be an afternoon and you may catch one of them on a bad side. We urge you, and you may have some confrontation with them, especially about the fare structure, them taking you from point A to point B. We urge you to report it to us so that we can take action. Because if you don't help us, we cannot see everything for that happens out here. Whether it's recording or something, so that we have some form of evidence so that we can prosecute these offenders.
0: Folks, the number will appear at the bottom of the screen. We're asking if you have anything to add, you may call. Please, when you call, step away from your television or lower the volume, because we get a feedback when you call in the studio. So we will be able to interact with you and see how best we can sort out some of these issues that are affecting us on a daily basis. One of the things I always say is that, you know, the minibus is a business, just like the taxi service, it's a business. Mr. Andrews would have spoken about tourism. And you, with this business, can put your country on the map. And if you do it in the wrong way, it means that you'll be sending a negative message about your country. I remember many years ago when I worked bus, I used to dress up.
4: Done.
0: Yeah. Because you have to present yourself. Then subsequently I see people running about in a slipper and a short pants and a singlet and say the hustling passenger, you know. I wonder, and that is why we have the code of conduct. Because there was a complete breakdown in the way how this business was being carried out. Let me just take this call. Hello, you're on to road safety, and you? Hello? Seems this person's not ready for us.
5: Hi.
0: Good evening.
5: Are you calling from Eskimo?
0: Yes, sir.
5: I'm a taxi driver. I've been working in my car for 22 years now. And we have a disgusting problem there for a good while now. The private chairman and bullying the high chairman and nothing is happening, so now we're complaining.
0: Who you complain to?
5: The commander, even the commander even know about that, and they said they're going to help me for putting in place. Yeah, I see them mark out the place that where private car go, where high car go, but
0: credit seems to have finished.
4: Mm-hmm.
0: So the phone, the line is open, and you're free to call. Please, when you call, be ready to speak, because we have to wait on that person while someone else was calling. So yes, I was talking about... Good evening, you're on to road safety, and you?
6: Hello?
0: Good evening, sir.
6: It's not sir, it's a woman.
0: Oh, good evening, madam. The voice didn't come clear.
6: On Monday, I live in the East Bank. I catch a bus from Grove to the park. And I gave the conductor 120, which the minister said we must pay the fare, right fare. When I gave the driver the money, well, plenty of people went in front of the bus. So when you do realize that it's, I give you the right fare, and I go across the road, he starts to curse me, stinking. I didn't have my phone on me. I go to the outpost at the market, and the driver and the inspector asks me if I know the bus number. I tell him yes. He sent a policeman to bring this by. And this by abusing me, endlessly till we meet at the station. When we meet at the outpost now, and the inspector said that he take no report, nothing. And he telling me that the by saying that I curse him. I said, what curse this by? I said, big woman, I have children bigger than me. I said, I asked if you like anybody to curse you more than how you cursing me. The inspector don't turn and said it off. We got to apologize to one another. I said, I cannot apologize to him because I didn't curse him. He started cursing me when I tell you that this is fair. The minister said, you go ask Mr. Edgehill. This is fair.
0: All right. I'll do some follow-up on it, and the next program I'll be able to say something more on it.
6: Yeah, and the minibus number is BAM 5434.
0: Okay, when you said it happened? When you say it happened?
6: Monday.
0: What time?
6: Monday morning, around what? 9:30.
0: All right. So the police had took the number and we'll follow up.
6: They didn't take no report.
0: What route?
4: 42.
0: 42. 42.
4: That's where the trouble is there, mostly. They're 44.
0: You there?
6: Yeah.
0: Okay. We'll follow up on it. We'll follow up on it.
1: Sheldon, name.
6: Okay.
1: Name?
6: Thank you.
0: Forget the bus number.
1: Name.
0: I got a number. 683. 8164.
4: See, before thing, they got some, while I was coming here in Norris, give me a number, BAK 3769. For the 22. But she gave you 2,000 and he just gives you back some change and say you don't have no time at all.
0: Good evening, you're on to road safety and you?
7: Thank you.
0: Hi, sir. Just speak up a little, please.
7: No, I said I live in the West Burmese area.
0: West Burmese area, yeah.
7: I came from Georgetown to Burmese, mostly by car. But, I have to take a bus, and I was shocked that I have to take 1,500 from West Coast Burmese, Georgetown. I mean, the unfortunate thing about this, though, is with the car. The commuters who have to rely on the but services. I mean, no disrespect, no pun intended, but in our location, where I live, more than 40% of public transportation, they own their police officers. So you know where they are then. Them guys know that they have no public officers, no disrespect, but it's a harsh reality. You understand? And so I believe that these things have to be taken. These guys should be dealt with.
0: All right, somebody who knows. So we'll take one more call and then we'll respond wherever necessary or we have to.
4: That's what we'll do.
2: My personal friend.
0: Yeah, the person from West Borby said it.
4: Most of them come from there.
0: So we have the code of conduct, and I was telling you that, you know, the lawlessness still continue. And you have people who are conducting, and all of a sudden they elevate the drivers. And I don't think they would have learned anything, because they take the same rude behavior to that level. And you have the kind of abusing out that the person just call and complain about. And when we talk about the five C's, we talk about being courteous, you know. And a lot of people are driving and they're not using any of the C's. Because if you have a business and you're traveling or fetching people, you know, transporting people, you have to be promoting your business, because you want people to travel again and they to promote your business so that they can recommend it to other folks. But you can't be behaving in that way. Good evening. You're on to road safety.
8: And you and your family.
0: Good evening.
8: I think the government should bring in some of those big bodies and will solve all the problems when you come from minibus fare. And the minibus drivers, they can go and look for work.
0: They won't drive them same big buses.
8: If they bring the big bus, people will travel with them. Big bus fare will be one fare. The car is they can set one way. Thank you very much. You all have a blessed night.
0: Thank you, my dear. All right, so now the last call. We start by you would have heard some of the comments, the discussion. What is your final thought, and what was?
1: Well, the first call where with the minibus,
0: yeah,
1: where she paid the fare that what is required for her to pay from her destination from point A to point B, and after paying the fare, the driver for the said minibus who provide the transportation to the public abuse her with a series of
4: words.
1: Now, we have that minibus no more, and by tomorrow, be sure we will get that driver and bring some sort of, some sort of
3: relief
1: to her, and relief what was it that she have experienced that morning, right? More so, I'll urge all passengers whilst traveling, just take the vehicle number, if you could record whatsoever transpired after you pay the fare, will be great for us. A video evidence is more better than hearsay evidence. So we could know basically when you come to the station, we have a video to show the recording what transpired. Because person tends to come to the station and say, "The officer, this is not what happened, this is what happened."
0: Like when you tell the inspector, the lady Corsin.
1: Exactly.
0: When she's saying that enough.
1: Exactly. We have a real-time view of what transpired, that we are there, actually seeing what transpired there. And we will get that bus and we will reach out to her, we have the contact memo, and we hold a confrontation with both parties. And bring some stability to see.
0: Thank you.
1: Yeah.
0: Sergeant.
2: Yes. Based upon what I would have heard from the calls that were made, one of the things, firstly, as a passenger, I urge you to be respectful. I urge them to be respectful to other passengers who are traveling in the same public transportation as themselves, and to be respectful to the drivers and the conductors who are providing a service to them. Mind you, you have a responsibility to be a good citizen. And it's an offense for you to conduct yourself in a certain way as a passenger under the Motor Vehicle Road Traffic Act. Likewise, it's an offense for the driver and the conductor to operate in abusive or some form of disrespectful manner or insultive manner. It's called conduct of driver, conduct of for the passenger is conduct of passenger, and the conduct of the conductor. These are offenses that any of the three can be prosecuted based upon their conduct once it can be proven. And it, once there is evidence, I urge the drivers, the conductors, to make reports so that we can investigate and where the chips fall and prosecute if there is sufficient evidence to do so. Likewise, I urge the passengers that if there is a misunderstanding, to be respectful to the conductor and the driver, and to make a report so that an investigation, a thorough investigation, can be conducted. And if it is that you were insulted, your indecent language was used against you, or some form of abusive language, the conductor or the driver can be prosecuted for conduct of driver or conduct of conductor, as it may be.
0: Thank you. Inspector, close your remarks.
3: All right. The female that called in is sad to hear the situation. I really assure her that an investigation will be launched in regards of that, and we'll take the necessary action. Now, it comes back to the same thing. Make contact. The number is there, 227-1149-911. Everyone know 911. And you can make a report through there also. The bus will be intercepted and action will be taken. Now, if a bus driver or the operator is a conductor, maybe disrespectful to you, curse you, or whatever it may be, and you doing not the same, you ain't going anywhere. So, as my colleague said, you need to be respectful. If the conductor or driver violate your rights, you make contact with the police and let the police do the job.
0: Mr. Andrews.
4: Yes, sir. The lady that said that she was abused, what the union did, we started training drivers and conductors. We trained almost 300 of them. But COVID came, but this training had safe driving that the police was responsible for. I think you were there. Since safe driving, hospitality, Red Cross, because, you know, when some vehicles, quite people like drop people out of the vehicle not knowing what to do. And then we were in the process before, just after COVID, after Miss, what's her name? She's Walton, she's a thing, came there. Then Miss Tennis, who would have been pushing these things, would have reached retirement age. We want to feel that those that left there didn't want to have anything to do with headache. Let me talk. So, because at that time we prepared a consumer responsibility, right? And we had a proposal for the transportation, for the transformation of the transportation sector. These two things were to be looked at, which would encompass all those things about how the consumer should behave and all those things. Right? There's a draft, and my pig had a draft, eh? Yeah, and two. Okay. West Coast Babies, the trooper from West Coast Babies, well, our problem with this gas thing is that when it go up, they never want to bring it down. So we understand the trooper. The big bus, it's one of the most difficult things that could happen, because the nature of the Guyanese person will not want to travel with big bus. They're always late for work, and they're always in a hurry. Those big bus could be used for elderly, differently abled, and children. Otherwise, so it will not work. They're always in a hurry.
0: Folks, we have come to the end of our program, and sometimes you look at the time and you say, where it gone? It's run away. I hope that you would have paid attention to the program, you would have learned something, and it's all about roads.

0: 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Once again, be safe on the road.
1: Thank you very much indeed for that bulletin. Hello, you're with Newsday from the BBC World Service, live from Nairobi with Anne Soy, and from London with me, Rob Young. Over the next half an hour, as President Trump looks at a possibility of a deal with Iran, Israel extends its military presence in Lebanon. We'll go live both to Iran and to Lebanon.
2: Also this half hour, Colombians will head to a second round in presidential elections with two candidates on the far sides of the left and the right facing each other. As ever, we welcome your messages on any of the stories you hear on the programme. Our text and WhatsApp number is +44 77 86 20 50 85.
1: Well, let's get the latest on those developments in the Middle East. Both the United States and Iran are claiming to have launched strikes on targets over the weekend near the Strait of Hormuz. The US military says it conducted strikes on Iranian radar and drone command and control sites. In a statement, US Central Command said the strikes took place on Saturday and Sunday on Gorak and Keshem Island. Separately, Iran's Revolutionary Guard said they targeted a base used by the US military without identifying it, but Kuwait had said earlier that its air defences were dealing with a drone and missile attack. Meanwhile, there are still discussions about a potential extension of the ceasefire or potentially even a peace deal between the US and Iran. Donald Trump has been unusually silent on the progress of those peace talks, but has posted just over an hour ago online saying that everybody should just sit back and relax. We're going to go live to Tehran, speak to the Iranian journalist Fereshteh Sadegheh. Welcome to the programme. What information do you have about the impact of these American strikes on Iran?
3: Thank you very much for having me. Actually, it seems that the United States constantly continues violating the current ceasefire, which doesn't look to be a ceasefire anymore. At the same time, we know that in Lebanon, and the Lebanon front was part of the ceasefire deal that Iran and the United States agreed on. Not a deal, but a sort of agreement. And the Israelis continue attacking Lebanese people and Lebanese territory, despite that ceasefire, which shows that the United States doesn't want or can't stop the Israelis. At the same time, it seems that President Trump is not interested in any sort of agreement or deal with Iran. Whenever the mediator, which right now are the Pakistanis and to some extent Qataris, try to reach a final point, suddenly the United States carries out another strikes on Iran to prove that it is not interested in any sort of, in any sort of resolution to this conflict.
1: Although Donald Trump may have said publicly last week that he was unconcerned with his party's electoral prospects in the midterms or unconcerned with Americans' cost of living day to day when it comes to this conflict. All the signs are that he's pretty keen to get the Strait of Hormuz reopened and oil flowing from the Gulf through the Strait of Hormuz again. And the talks are continuing. And Donald Trump, who likes to tweet an awful lot, post on social media a lot about what he's thinking, what he's doing in private, hasn't talked much about these peace talks at all, which would suggest that he is actually very serious about coming to some kind of a deal with Iran.
3: You know, President Trump, the problem with the President Trump, and I think the entire, his administration, is that they are pathological liars. And everybody, by now, everybody knows it. President Trump is narcissist. He just thinks about his own ego, not American, taxpayer, not other people in other countries, including Britain, which the cost of living and the inflation goes up because of the problem or with the conflict, which currently stands in the Persian Gulf. And he tries to resolve the problem that was not a problem before he and the Israelis attack Iran unprovokedly. And for now, everybody thinks that because he's silent, it means that he's serious. But he's not interested in any sort of resolution with Iran because he knows that Iran has told him no, and he can't accept that no. For that reason, I personally, as an Iranian observer, as an Iranian journalist who sees the situation, I am sure that the war will resume, maybe not this time around by Americans, but definitely by the Israelis. It is not a

0: matter of if, but the matter of when. So for that
1: reason, there are Americans who say that the reason there has not been a deal yet is because the Iranians are very slow to respond to American demands, either because of infighting among the various groups of leaders at the top, and also to do with the fact that the new supreme leader, Mujtaba Khamenei, is maimed, disfigured and in hiding. Have you heard from the supreme leader of late?
0: You know, about Supreme Leader Ayatollah Mujtaba Khamenei, whatever they say, these are lies. Actually, he has to be out of public
1: Well, you haven't seen him in a video, so you don't know whether he is disfigured or not and whether he's maimed.
0: No, he's not disfigured.
1: The people
0: have met with him, excuse me?
1: How do you know he's not disfigured?
0: You know, the people, for example, President Pezeshkian has met with him. The commander of the military headquarters, which are in charge of the war, they have met. He has met with him, and even the people who are in his close circle have met with him. They say that he sustained some injuries during that February attack, but he's not disfigured at all. These are the lies that, you know, I mean, I think American and Western media, especially Israeli media, are trying to propagate. So he's fine. There is no internal infighting. Whoever is in Iran right now are under his command, including the military forces and the politicians from different, different leanings.
1: Well, the Americans say that the reason they struck the targets that they did over the weekend was because an American Reaper drone in international waters was shot down by Iran, which would suggest that it is Iran that would like this conflict to continue, doesn't it? And it has also launched missiles and drones at Kuwait in the past few hours as well.
0: Actually, it is not, you know, what you say, it is said that Americans say, and then it suggests Iranian does it. No. I mean, over the past this amount, 3 months, everything that Americans say turns out to be false news and fake news and lies. And whatever Iranians don't need to lie about anything. For example, today morning, it was the Americans who attacked a telecommunication center on the Sirik island, an Iranian island. And the point which they started the attack, it was Kuwait. So as a sovereign country, Iran has every right to defend itself and to respond to any attack that comes against its territory. Despite the fact that they are in the ceasefire, Iran hasn't attacked Americans. Americans constantly attack Iran, and Iranians so far have tried to keep restraint, but it seems like it doesn't work with the American army, with the American navy, with Trump himself. It seems like it doesn't work.
1: Well, Iran has attacked American bases in the region, and your neighbours might argue that you haven't shown restraint in the attacks on them. Thank you very much joining us. Farishteh Sadegay there, joining us from the Iranian capital, Tehran.
2: We stay with the crisis in the Middle East, and U.S. Secretary of State Marco Rubio has reportedly held talks with both Lebanese President Joseph Aoun and Israeli Prime Minister Benjamin Netanyahu on efforts to reduce tensions between Israel and Lebanon. The U.S. has proposed that Hezbollah stops all attacks on Israel in return for Israel refraining from escalation in Beirut. Lebanese officials are divided on the plan, with some urging Israel to halt firing first.
1: Well, Israeli troops have captured Beaufort Castle near the Latani River and what marks one of their deepest incursions into Lebanon in a quarter of a century. We've received this message from a lady called Milia in the southern Lebanese village of Debel.
3: We are still here in Debel. We have not left and we do not plan to leave because our biggest fear now is that if we leave our homes, we may never be able to come back. We are living in a kind of isolation. We depend on convoys to bring us essential supplies. But sometimes we wait for days only to be told that the convoys were forced to turn back because of the fighting. Every day we hear news that the Israeli military has moved further into the area. We honestly do not know what is waiting for us. We do not know if there's future for us here or not. We are surrounded by conflict. Both sides are fighting, and sometimes rocket and missiles land near us or hit our area. We are civilians caught in the middle of a war that we did not choose. Even people from our town who are living in Beirut cannot easily come back without special permission. And getting that permission is very difficult. We hope that we will survive this and be able to build a future for our children.
2: A resident of southern Lebanese village of Debel there, she's called Milia. Meanwhile, the United Nations Security Council is set to hold an emergency meeting later today to discuss Israel's military offensive in Lebanon. France, Germany and the UK have all criticised Israel's push further into southern Lebanon. We can go to Beirut now and speak to the Lebanese MP and former Deputy Prime Minister Hassan Hasbani. Welcome to the programme. First of all, what's your reaction to the latest announcement from the US, from those talks in Washington?
4: Well, first, I think those talks are by all means a good start to initiate a positive process. But we're not putting very high hopes on them because the field is telling us otherwise. Today, Hezbollah is still insisting on continuing the fight. And the Israelis are insisting on protecting their northern borders by incursions exceeding 30 kilometers into Lebanese territory to protect the Galilee area as well as the other northern towns. So these are the two viewpoints of this conflict that is not actually between the Lebanese government and the Israeli state. It's between Hezbollah and Israel. Hezbollah started a fight a couple of years ago to support, first of all, the Hamas war and then the Iranian war. This is not a Lebanese war per se. And the talks happening today in Washington are between the Lebanese government and the Israelis with U.S. sponsorship. They're not between Hezbollah and the Israelis. So the Lebanese government has limited control over Hezbollah. But what we're seeing is a starting point to deal with the situation post-conflict and try to de-escalate and engage the Lebanese armed forces in disarming Hezbollah internally with a limited capacity.
2: So what's the way out then of this situation? Because it's Lebanese people who are bearing the brunt of this conflict.
4: Indeed, the way out is for Hezbollah to go back to becoming Lebanese, not Iranian, and not to fight the fight of Iran on Lebanese territory. Because this entire war, Lebanon had nothing to do with it. It wasn't a liberation war of occupied territory. It wasn't a kind of freedom war, as always has been claimed. It was a war clearly to support the Iranian-Israeli conflict by Hezbollah, not by the Lebanese state. So the Lebanese are paying the cost of this regional conflict. And Hezbollah, by being active on Lebanese territory, launching attacks on Israel from Lebanese territory, is dragging the whole of Lebanon into this conflict and the Lebanese people. The only way out is for Hezbollah to surrender its arms to the Lebanese armed forces, to go back to becoming a political party within Lebanon, and exercise their democratic rights as all other parties.
2: Many thanks for speaking to us, Lebanese MP there, Hassan Hasbani, and former Deputy Prime Minister. Time for sports news now with Isaac Fennin.
5: Yeah, in tennis, Iga Swiatek was dumped out of the French Open as Ukraine's Marta Kostyuk beats her in straight sets. It means there are no former winners on either the men or women's side of the draw. Later on Monday, we'll see the first French Open night match between two women since 2023 when Aryna Sabalenka takes on Naomi Osaka in the fourth round. Incredibly, each of the last primetime sessions, which are showcases for the largest possible audiences in France, Europe and the US have featured men's players. The French Open's tournament director, Amélie Mauresmo, has defended the decision, saying that there's a danger that the women's matches might go really fast. In cricket, Virat Kohli hit 75 runs to help his Royal Challengers Bengaluru win the Indian Premier League final as they beat the Gujarat Titans by 5 wickets, back-to-back champions. In football, Liverpool will open formal talks with Andoni Iraola as they they look to fill the managerial vacancy following the sacking of Arne Slot over the weekend. The Reds are believed to have spoken to other candidates, but the former Bournemouth boss is thought to be the front runner. And in some breaking news, France say that more than 890 people have been arrested after riots happened following Paris Saint-Germain's victory in Saturday's Champions League final over Arsenal. We'll have a little bit more on that story later on in the programme.
1: You're going to be talking to somebody who was at the final.
5: Indeed.
1: Excellent. Isaac, talk to you a bit later on. Let's cross to the business desk in Singapore now and speak to our presenter, Nick Marsh, there, about a fall in sales of condoms in China after the government decided to crack down on the marketing of them.
6: That's absolutely right, Rob. Yes, but specifically Durex condoms. So I saw a bit of reporting on this over the weekend, which seemed to suggest that because China's suffering from a very low birth rate, like lots of countries out here in Asia are, there is a reimposition of a VAT tax, basically, a consumer tax on all contraceptives. And that is essentially an encouragement to, or a discouragement to, people to use contraceptives and therefore improve the birth rate. It's not quite as simple as that. I think what you said is more accurate. You can't now advertise contraceptives on Douyin, which is the original TikTok, China's version of TikTok. That's really hurt sales. And the extra tax revenue, which is being generated by a tax on contraceptives, is being channeled into things like maternity benefits and child benefits and things like that. So it's an indirect way of trying to encourage people to have more children. Plus, Durex sales are down, but domestic competitors, their sales are unaffected. So it's not like condom sales have plummeted generally in China. But it's quite interesting nonetheless.
1: And we've been talking an awful lot in recent months about how the conflict in the Middle East is pushing up the price of everything. And we do mean everything, don't we? Because it also includes condoms.
6: It actually does, yeah. I mean, the biggest condom maker in the world, Carex, which makes Durex, makes Trojan, another popular brand, especially in the United States, it says prices could go up by as much as 30% because of, you guessed it, the Strait of Hormuz. Because how do you make condoms? Through latex, you need oil, and you need ammonia from that oil. So everything is going up in price, Rob.
1: Nick, thank you very much indeed. Nick Marsh there at the business desk in Singapore.
2: Let's go to Colombia now, and a political outsider has won the first round of Colombia's presidential election, which will now go to a second round in 3 weeks' time, as none of the candidates passed the 50% threshold. Right-wing businessman Ale Abelardo de la Esperieya, known as the Tiger, will face far-left Senator Ivan Cepeda. The two offer strikingly different visions of how to tackle Colombia's challenges, including violent crime and the approach to the U.S., Well, for more, I've been speaking to Colombian Senator Clara Lopez. She's a former government minister and has been campaigning for Senator Cepeda.
7: We are somewhat surprised. We were very sure that we were farther down the line ahead. But it is very much like the situation we had 4 years ago. And so we're preparing for a big comeback for the second round.
2: We have seen in other elections, especially in Latin America, where the position of their relationship with the U.S. has had an impact on local elections. Do you think it played a role here, given the kind of relationship the outgoing president, Gustavo Petro, has had with the U.S., you know, public recrimination for months now? Did that play a role?
7: Well, we have had a lot of external interference. We really do have two very different models of how a country should be governed. Yes, we are worried with foreign intervention. We are worried with how the situation is going to be in the next 3 weeks. But we are very much prepared to continue a democratic fight for recovering the country for democracy.
2: Well, you talk about this international crime to do with drugs, but the production is mainly from within Colombia, isn't it? And it under the current president, Gustavo Petro, the production has gone to the highest levels.
7: No, that is absolutely not true. What I say is that the international crime organizations that do drug trafficking are beyond the control of one single government, and that is why a multilateral coordination in the drug issue should be implemented, and not pointing to certain governments to try to put them in a bad light, especially in the middle of an electoral process. I would like to point out to you that the allegations that the drug production has gone out of limits in the Petro government is absolutely false. The great growth was in the previous government.
2: But clearly this is something that President Trump has said that he is concerned about, and the candidates are giving very different positions on how to deal with it. Abelardo de la Espriella is vowing a military crackdown if elected. Clearly voters care deeply about this issue.
7: Yes, it is an issue that has been used traditionally to try to intervene in the domestic issues of Colombia. And I personally think that when you talk about crackdowns, you have to know what you're talking about. And that we have been in crackdowns over the past 50 years, and all we have is over 10 million victims, 300,000 of them murdered, and all sorts of displacement and disappearances. So that it is not so easy just to call, let's bring the guns and shoot everybody down. That has not worked in the past, and I am afraid it would not work if Mr. Abelardo would take the presidency, which we hope we can beat him in the elections so that we can continue on a democratic path in Colombia.
2: The current strategy of total peace, negotiations with armed groups rather than military force, it hasn't particularly worked as well, has it?
7: You are wrong. It has been dialogue with military force, not without military force. As you can see, the ceasefires that were pretended did not work, so they were suspended. And the army has been, over the past 3 years, combating directly all of these groups that have not submitted to the law. And yes, we have been trying to dialogue, because life is of the essence in a democracy. But when the dialogue fails, there is no other recourse than to enforce the law through the use of force.
2: Senator Clara Lopez there from Colombia speaking to me a little earlier. And mistaken George Brook Freetown has sent a message to say that as Colombians set for the rerun of elections in 3 weeks' time, he's urging for peaceful campaigns and elections. And one more message on Ebola here. Best news of the week, the fact that four health workers have been released and have recovered from Ebola. 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
1: Hello, you're with Newsday from the BBC World Service with Anne Soy in Nairobi and Rob Young in London.
2: Kuwait says its air defences are dealing with a drone and missile attack. We go there live.
1: We'll also take a look at Nigeria's brutal civil war back in the late 60s in a BBC Africa Eye report.
2: And the first women's tennis match will take place in the French Open's nighttime slot since 2023. First, this news.
12: BBC News with Justine Green. The US military says it's launched strikes on Iranian radar and drone sites in the city of Gorakh and the island of Keshem over the weekend. Iran's Revolutionary Guard said they targeted a base used by the US military without identifying it. The US Secretary of State Marco Rubio has spoken to the leaders of Israel and Lebanon as the conflict continues to escalate despite a nominal ceasefire. According to a US official, Mr. Rubio suggested Hezbollah stop its attacks and in return Israel would refrain from further escalation. Ukraine's president has told the BBC's US partner CBS that his government has evidence that Russia is training abducted Ukrainian children who've grown up in Russia to fight against their own country. The accusation goes beyond previously documented evidence that Russia has taken thousands of Ukrainian children for re-education in Russia. France says it's detained a sanctioned Russian oil tanker in the Atlantic with the help of Britain and other allies. The French president, Emmanuel Macron, said it was unacceptable for ships to circumvent international sanctions and fund Russia's war against Ukraine. A right-wing political outsider has won the first round of Colombia's presidential election, which will now go to a second round later this month. Abelardo de la Esparilla will face the left-wing candidate Ivan Cepeda, who polled a few percentage points behind. China's Coast Guard says it's conducted what it called law enforcement patrols east of Taiwan in response to plans by Japan and the Philippines to open formal maritime demarcation talks. China's foreign ministry described the talks as illegal, null and void. An explosion has killed five people in a fishing village in the eastern Papua region of Indonesia. A local police spokesman said they strongly suspected the blast was caused by a bomb or mortar left over from the Second World War. BBC News.
1: Thank you very much indeed for that summary. Hello, you're with Newsday from the BBC World Service with Anne Soy in Nairobi and Rob Young in London.
2: Over the next half hour, we'll go to Kuwait to look at those latest reports of a possible drone attack. We'll also go to Nigeria and talk also about women's tennis and the PSG win over the weekend. We welcome your messages as ever. Our text number is +44 77 86 20 50 85.
1: Well, let's go back to our top story. Both the United States and Iran are claiming to have launched strikes on targets over the weekend near the Strait of Hormuz. The US military says it conducted strikes on Iranian radar and drone command and control sites, while Iran's Revolutionary Guard say they targeted a base used by the American military. They didn't identify it, but Kuwait has said that its air defences are dealing with a drone and missile attack. We can speak now to Badr Al-Saif, Assistant Professor of History at Kuwait University. Welcome to the programme. What is the situation like in Kuwait at the moment?
13: Life is normal, Rob. Things are moving as they are. We're back from a long Eid holiday. Today's the first day of work. People are back to work. We've been able to intercept these missiles and drones, and it's unfortunate that this is the second of two incidents. One happened on Eid Day as well from Iran on unfounded claims that attacks came from Kuwait, which has not happened and has been the unfortunate narrative coming from Iran the past few months.
1: And how are Kuwaitis responding when the air raid sirens go off, and what are they being told to do?
13: Well, you know, stay put. We have certain instructions that we follow, and there are certain identified shelters as well. Matters have been under control. And, you know, interestingly enough, we've been under blockade for the past few months, Rob. So it's the notion of a ceasefire is not quite standing when it comes to being blockaded through the Strait of Hormuz. So we are sustaining a warfare of different types. And that's unfortunate because Iran and the U.S. need to both realize that this back and forth, this, you know, continuous attacks on one another will not end the conflict. What you need is a responsible line from both sides to bring us back to normalcy and to think of sustainable long-term solutions. And if you see from the amount of attacks that we're getting across the Gulf, not only in Kuwait, the issue is not only the nuclear file or the enrichment program. We need to also discuss Iran's regional file and behavior in the region. This is not born out of today or the recent episode, but it's been an ongoing saga for the past few decades.
1: We spoke to a journalist in Iran earlier on, stridently defending the government there, saying that Tehran had shown restraint in its neighborhood. What do you think people in Kuwait would make of that?
13: I think restraint needs to be defined properly, and that's what we have been doing in the Gulf states because we've been attacked day in, day out, and we didn't go after those targets in a very aggressive manner. We maintained a defensive posture because we see the end game. war does not bring you any sustaining solutions. We need to think in a very concrete manner on what serves our own peoples. And thinking in a way that's, you know, conducive to peace, prosperity is what brings you together. We were not against Iran. It's unfortunate that Iran chose to take that line against us. We want to live in a collective manner, in a way that serves everyone's interests. But that includes bringing us all back to the, you know, sounding board, to making sure that we're all working by certain norms that they've decided to contravene every single time.
1: You said before that the Kuwaiti territory hadn't been used by the Americans for the most recent strikes on Iran. Is that right? Because the US Central Command haven't said which bases were or weren't involved. But is that what the Kuwaiti government is saying?
13: That's been the official line, Rob. And look, I mean, they have anti-US carriers across the Sea of Oman and the Persian Gulf, and those are closer targets to where the attacks happened in Iran. If they were to go after US targets, they could have gone after those. And I think this is just their way of adding pressure and expanding the gamut of operations and bringing in the Gulf states in to, you know, introduce change into the operations. But it's not the way to go. We've been brought in into a fight that we did not choose in the Gulf.
1: And who are Kuwaitis most frustrated with? Is it the Americans and the Israelis for starting this, or the Iranians for responding in the way that they did?
13: All of the above. We have been holding the responsible line all along, and we've been calling for not starting this war. And we opened a whole can of worms. I mean, look, the Strait of Hormuz was not closed before February 28th. And now this has been added to a long list of grievances that we've had with Iran. And it's not only proxy and regional behavior and missile activity, nuclear activity, but now you're adding also maritime navigation into the issue. And that's not only impacting us in the Gulf, it's impacting the whole world because of the way that, you know, the products that come from the Gulf have been useful to the rest of the world.
1: And economically, what is the impact of the conflict? Because you're not able to get oil out by sea, are you?
13: We're not. And, you know, we've sustained some similar scenarios in the past when the country was occupied by Iraq, and something close during COVID as well. And as you know, we have a very strong sovereign wealth fund. We have clear investments across the world that have been holding us through. And that's been something that's, you know, wise of us to hold, because for these situations, you need to have alternative revenue streams. And that's been coming in handy at this period.
1: Donald Trump said on social media about an hour and a half or so ago that people should just sit back and relax when it comes to these further ceasefire or peace talks between the United States and Iran. Is that the view of people in Kuwait, that these peace talks are worth trying out? Or would people there, do you think, particularly people in the government, like what some have suggested Israel would like to do, which is to kind of finish the job, as people say, to remove the people at the top of the Islamic Republic, to change the system in Iran so that it no longer poses a threat to the region?
13: No violent change, Rob, has changed outcomes in a positive manner across all conflicts in the Middle East and beyond. So at the end of the day, negotiations are going to get you through. And those are the ones that we're banking on here in the Gulf. And I even invite our Gulf governments to go and conduct their own negotiations with Iran. And they need to make their voice heard. They need to come to terms with what they want to see in the region and how they want to also share the region responsibly with Iran. We have laid out our cards in the past. We're very clear on where we're headed when it comes to our own national transformation plans in the Gulf. And we need to see Iran reciprocate. And it hasn't been, unfortunately. And the role of the US and Israel hasn't been any helpful. Look at what's happening in Lebanon. So trying to claim normalcy in the region, it has to hit all corners if you want to have a real permanent solution. Look at the occupation of Palestinian lands all these decades. All of this needs to end, and it's all interconnected. It's unfortunate that the Gulf got pulled in into this. We've worked very hard to insulate ourselves in the past few decades, but we do share the region at the end of the day. And that's why we've been very responsible in our lines on presenting solutions for all these different intractable conflicts.
1: Thank you very much indeed. Badr Al-Saif, Assistant Professor of History at Kuwait University.
2: Some of the last surviving soldiers in the Nigerian Civil War have spoken about what they went through to BBC Africa Eye. The conflict that started in 1967 and lasted for 3 years left between 500,000 and 3 million people dead, half of them children. The war started after Nigeria's oil-rich eastern region attempted to break away and form a new nation called Biafra, following waves of ethnic violence. A blockade by the Nigerian government, backed by Britain, resulted in Biafra facing the world's first televised humanitarian crisis and famine. The BBC's World Service reporter, Princess Abumere, has this report.
14: We are the survivors of the Nigeria-Biafra Civil War. I'm 85 years old. Only.
15: Godwin Alabi Isama was 27 years old when the war broke out in 1967. He was fighting on the side of the Nigerian army and became a commander.
14: When the war started, I think the whole Nigerian army was less than 10,000. They recruited prisoners. You had no job, you want to join the army? Hey, even if you had only one eye, we just recruited everybody.
15: Sasa Ugumba Nwoke was a teenager in the Biafran army.
16: When I joined the Biafran army, called the rebel army, it was excitement in the air. Everybody was involved in the war. The women, the men, the children.
17: How old are you?
18: I'm 10 years.
17: 10 years old.
18: Yes.
17: Do you know why Biafra is fighting?
18: Biafra is fighting for survival.
17: Is it going to win?
18: Yes, sir.
19: Her Royal Highness handed over sovereignty to a new nation.
15: In 1960, Nigeria gained independence from Britain. The colonial rulers had left a tense group of tribes, the main ones being Hausas in the north, Yorubas in the west, and the Igbos in the eastern region. 6 years later, following two military coups and widespread political chaos, thousands of Igbos were killed in waves of ethnic violence. Nwoke witnessed the scenes.
16: All of a sudden, I saw a headless man. I thought I was dreaming. I looked again. I saw kids. They chopped off their arms and chopped off their legs.
15: The killing sparked tens of thousands of Igbos to return to their ancestral homeland in the oil-rich east of Nigeria, where in 1967, they declared the creation of an independent rebel nation. It was called Biafra. The Nigerian government then declared war. Martin Bell was a journalist covering the conflict for the BBC.
20: When I think about the geopolitics, the whole colonial apparatus, of course, oil played a significant part. We didn't give much coverage to the extent that the federal armed forces were supported by the British. The firepower lay on one side, top of the line, armoured vehicles, and they had the aircraft. And the spirited, improvised guerrilla fighting was on the other side.
21: The Afrans admit it is an oil war, at least in part.
15: The Nigerian government did capture the oil-rich industrial hub, Port Harcourt, and they imposed a blockade. Alabi Isama again.
14: The blockade of the Atlantic Ocean, the blockade of the airports, the blockade of the land route was to make sure they did not get supplies. Supplies included ammunition and their food.
15: Bombs rained down on the people of Biafra, and there were accounts of people fleeing, not knowing where to run.
22: It's the first really nourishing food these refugees have seen.
15: But what impacted the children the most was the famine that came. Constance Nwoke was 7 years old then.
23: We, the children, were eating rats, were eating crickets, were eating maggots, were eating all manner of things.
15: The Nigerian government said the blockade was vital to maintain the country's unity. Obafemi Awolowo was the finance commissioner then.
24: But we are certainly not going to end the war on account of people being starved. All is fair in war, so we are told, and that is the position.
25: The plight of the civilians is not the number one priority.
24: The number one priority is the unity of the country.
15: After 2.5 years under siege, Biafra surrendered on the 15th of January 1970. The Nigerian government claimed there was no victor, no vanquished. For Nwoke and Alabi Isama, though, the war had been a disaster.
16: Victory is usually celebrated. This was the first time in my life I saw victory that turned to tragedy.
14: I prefer peace to victory or any conflict. We have fought the war. We gained nothing out of it. Those who benefited did not even step out of their house.
2: That report by the BBC's Princess Abumere. And you can watch the full documentary, BBC Africa Eye, Surviving Biafra, Voices from the Nigerian Civil War on BBC iPlayer in the UK and on the BBC News Africa YouTube channel.
1: Well, in that Princess's report, you heard the voice of Martin Bell, the BBC's former war correspondent, who I've been speaking to about how he covered the war.
0: I was at the outset of my BBC career. It was the second time in Nigeria. The first time was July 1966. I was sent to report the massacres of Easterners who'd been living in the north, and thousands fled and hundreds died. And as soon as I got to Kano, I got arrested and then deported to Lagos, as it happened. So from there, I was able to drive to Enugu and interview the rebel leader, Colonel Ajukwu.
1: What are your main memories of reporting on the conflict?
0: My principal memory is being embedded, as we would now call it, with the Nigerian army in its assault on the capital of eastern Nigeria, Enugu, which was in October 1967. I was with a column about 600 strong, a Nigerian army with armored vehicles, slogging it on by foot until they captured Enugu against some resistance, and I was with them all the way.
1: You said we would refer to it being as embedded now. You didn't at the time. What was it like reporting on the conflict?
0: It was very difficult. There were a lot of roadblocks. It was very hard to persuade the Nigerian army to bring the BBC along. We had all kinds of things going on which I was unable to report. One was that in an airbase in northern Nigeria, I found an RAF pilot, or pilot are flying an RAF trainer aircraft on combat missions for the Nigerian army. Now, if I'd reported this, I'd have had my accreditation withdrawn, and I was under severe censorship anyway. So that news never got out.
1: And what about those fighters that you weren't embedded with, the other side? How much of what was happening in Biafra were you able to report?
0: I was under censorship. I was not able to report the actions of the RAF. The supply of armoured vehicles to the Federal Army was no secret. The Army was British-trained and expected to win easily, but it didn't. And the BBC was in a very difficult position because it had had its correspondent on the Biafran side, Freddy Forsyth, withdrawn on the insistence of the British High Commission in Lagos. So the United Kingdom was by no means neutral in a war that was of much more consequence in the terms of British politics in 1967 than the Vietnam War, which is going on at the same time, because we were involved heavily on the Nigerian side.
1: What was the global response to the war in Biafra?
0: I think it was one of the first occasions where there was what we would now call the CNN effect, and the photographs appearing in the press and the TV coverage were having an influence on the political consequences. One of the effects of the blockade of Biafra was starvation, especially of the children on a massive scale. And the Biafrans were able to fly in reporters and photographers, especially from Britain. They came through Sao Tome, a Portuguese possession in the Atlantic, flew in on elderly Super Constellation aircraft, landed on a dirt strip inside Biafra, and were able to report back on conditions there. And it had a huge impact with fierce debates in the House of Commons.
1: But it didn't ultimately change what you thought was going to be the outcome of the war anyway.
0: Ultimately, the Biafrans were actually winning over some African states, Zambia and Tanzania included, but they lacked the firepower. They had no armoured vehicles. They just had a few elderly rifles and handguns. They didn't have the firepower over time, but it took about 3 years. And I was not able to report the end of the war until about January 1970, by which time the Biafrans had capitulated and their leadership had fled.
1: What would you say is the legacy of the Biafra War?
0: I think the legacy is a profound division within Nigerian society, which lasts to this day. We'll never know the exact number of dead, but it varied between 300,000 altogether to maybe as many as 2 or 3 million. So it had a huge impact on Nigerian society, as it has to this day. And there are many in the East, in the Igbo community, who regard it as unfinished business.
1: You said earlier on that you'd met the Biafra rebel leader. What was he like?
0: He was very charismatic. He had command of all the languages. He understood the foreign press very well, and he told them what they wanted to hear. I mean, there was a lot of British influence on both sides. The Nigerian head of state, General Yakubu Gowon, who had taken power in 1966, educated at Sandhurst and the Staff College. The British influence was very strong on both sides. The British involvement was very strong on both sides. And it was, in all my career as a war reporter, I found it the most difficult war to report ever.
1: That was former BBC war correspondent Martin Bell there. You've been sending us messages in on the developments in the Middle East. Amara, listening in Sierra Leone, says, as far as the conflict in the Middle East is concerned, all that we as poor people need is absolute stability and nothing else. A listener in Kenya here says, if Iran is behaving like this with no nuclear weapons, imagine what it would do if it had them. And just reading on the Reuters news agency, the Israeli Prime Minister Benjamin Netanyahu has ordered strikes on Beirut's southern suburbs. We were hearing from a former Lebanese deputy prime minister earlier on. That announcement from Benjamin Netanyahu comes after the Israeli Defense Forces intercepted two rockets, which they say were launched by Hezbollah from Lebanon at northern Israel a short while ago. They also say that an apparent Hezbollah drone was also shot down over an area where troops were operating in the south of Lebanon. Of course, updates on the situation in the Middle East throughout the day here on the BBC World Service.
2: And let's end the programme today with some sports news. And Isaac, the Champions League final was pretty dramatic on Saturday night, and the aftermath even more so, but not for good reason.
3: Yeah, indeed. Of course, that Champions League final ending on penalties, with Paris Saint-Germain lifting their second title in a row. But this morning, France's Interior Minister, Laurent Nunez, says that almost 900 people have been arrested after riots broke out after that victory on Saturday. He added that 180 law enforcement officers were also injured. Our reporter Sara Manai has more.
4: There have been heavy clashes between PSG fans and the police, not only in Paris on Saturday night, but across France after PSG won the Champions League against Arsenal. So what happened is that after the final whistle, hundreds of people stormed the streets of the capital, the city centre, the landmarks, including the Champs-Élysées, the Place du Trocadéro. So fireworks, flares were set off, line bikes and cars were set on fire in some places. That led to the French police arresting more than 800 people on Saturday night. And as you said, Isaac, this is not the first time that it has happened. Last year already, when PSG won the Champions League, won this first final against Inter Milan, there have been similar clashes across the city. And also this year, it has happened already when PSG qualified for the final. So after that, they won in the semis. So there is a lot of footage of people hiding their faces, wearing balaclavas and setting cars on fire, for example. So the police was deployed. There was a heavy police presence across the capital. And today a lot of people have reacted, including President Emmanuel Macron, who over the weekend said it was totally, obviously, unacceptable. Someone died in Paris on the road celebrating this new title for the club. There's been a road accident. Someone on a motorbike had an accident and died overnight on Saturday. So, yes, this is not the first time, unfortunately, that when the football club wins anything and the big victory, it sparks riots across Paris.
3: Do we know why?
4: It is very political. It's just the way Paris has actually been built, in a sense that, to the contrary of a lot of cities, Paris has always been kind of an excluding capital city, in a sense that only wealthy people are able to live in the city centre, because the architecture and the buildings that were in Paris in the early in the early stages of the 20th century. So yeah, it's the way the city has been built really in the early 1900s. You have only very nice buildings across Paris, and that excluded a part of the population who were not able to live in the city centre. So PSG winning the title is an opportunity for them to storm the city centre and actually, you know, claim that they have the right to be there as well. And it's a very political issue.
3: Yeah, that's our reporter, Sarah Manai, there.
1: Akayu, listening in Uganda, says, I'm glad that PSG have trimmed the wings of Arsenal's fans. Their overexcitement was capable of bringing down law and order, especially in Uganda, he says. And Mystic in Freetown says, as an Arsenal fan, Saturday was a bad day, but congratulations to PSG.
3: Yeah, it's a very weird situation to be in. Arsenal, of course, having their own parade to celebrate the Premier League title on Sunday. Hundreds of thousands of fans lining the streets of North London to celebrate that victory. In tennis, Iga Swiatek was dumped out of the French Open as Ukraine's Marta Kostyuk beat her in straight sets. Let's hear from the Ukrainian.
5: I'm still further than these girls in the rankings, so technically I'm still an underdog. So we will see. Maybe a lot of things will change after this tournament or not. And I'm not going to be considered underdog anymore, but I don't mind to be in both positions. I take it as it is.
3: After Swiatek's exit means no former winners on either the men or women's side of the draw remain. Later today, we're going to see the first French Open night match between two women since 2023, when Aryna Sabalenka takes on Naomi Osaka in the fourth round. Each of the last primetime sessions, the 32 last primetime sessions, which showcase the largest possible audiences in France, Europe and the US, have featured men's players. The French Open tournament director defending the decision, saying that there's danger that the women's matches would go really fast. Women, of course, playing three sets and men playing best of five. Elsewhere, the dream run for João Fonseca continues.
6: Three match points for a place in the quarterfinals. He's serving and volleying Fonseca. And the volley ends the resistance of Casper Ruud. And the volley signals the first quarterfinal of surely many in João Fonseca's career.
3: Yeah, brilliant performance from the 19-year-old Fonseca, who beat Casper Ruud in four sets to book his spot in the quarterfinal. He, of course, beat Novak Djokovic in the third round. And now he's knocked out the two-time finalist Ruud.
7: It was more like a battle of who's more aggressive in the beginning and who's committing more to points. And yeah, I think in the beginning I was putting a lot of pressure on him, and especially on the important points, I played really well. But yeah, I think it was different matches, but today I played a little bit more solid to the whole match.
3: Yeah, Fonseca. Remember the name, João Fonseca.
2: Many thanks, Isaac. That's it for this edition of Newsday. Thank you for your company through the morning. I'm Anso in Nairobi, and Rob Young is in London. Bye-bye.
1: Have a good day.
9: Hello, welcome to Outside Source. You're on the BBC World Service, and it's Priya Rai with you today. Sat here in the middle of the BBC's main newsroom. If I have a look just to my left, one of the main bank of desks where our online journalists sit, one of the most popular stories on the BBC News website today is about KSI leaving the YouTube group Sidemen. And that is something we are going to come on to discuss within this half an hour. If I look up at some of the news agencies sending live video feeds in front of me, I can see Beirut's skyline as well. And earlier as well, I noticed that the map, the shipping map, of the Strait of Hormuz, which is the strip of water that runs along Iran's southern coast and the north of other Gulf nations as well, showing ships moving different types of cargo illustrated by red and yellow arrows on that map that has become somewhat of a staple, I think, when it if we think about the last few months of the war between the US, Israel and Iran as well. When it comes to where is a peace deal at between Iran and America, well, the latest is that Iran has said it's suspending message exchanges with the US in protest over Israel's continued attacks on Lebanon. Now, that is according to Iranian state media. Israel's prime minister has ordered attacks on the Iran-backed armed group Hezbollah in Lebanon, which is something we'll be discussing in more depth in the next edition of Outside Source. We have, though, also had Iran and the US launch new wave of airstrikes against each other in the Gulf, which is the third known escalation in a week. So where does all of this leave a peace deal? Negotiations to end their months-long war failed to advance over the weekend. US media reported that President Trump requested changes to its terms. Iran responded to US strikes by targeting Kuwait with drones and missiles, with Kuwait being an ally of America. So let's bring in our correspondent, Bernd de Busman, who's in Washington. And sitting with me here at our desk is Siavash Adlam, who's from the BBC's Persian service. Siavash, can I come to you first, and what more you know about this message that has been broadcast by Iranian state media of Iran's position based on what's happening across the border between Israel and Lebanon?
8: Well, let's keep in mind this report that you're referring to was broadcast by Tasnim News Agency, which is a news agency that's very close to Iran's Revolutionary Guards. But it hasn't been officially confirmed, so we don't know whether Iran really has suspended this. And even in Tasnim's report, it says that Iran will suspend talks. So it could just be a tactic by Iran to pressure the U.S. to stop what's going on in Lebanon in order to let these talks advance. But before this news came out, Iran's foreign minister, Abbas Araghchi, he posted a tweet emphasizing that any ceasefire should include Lebanon, and the violation of one will include violation on all fronts. So obviously it's a very important issue for Iran. Obviously it's very heavy on the agenda as far as Iran is concerned in its talk with the U.S. Now, how much the U.S. administration wants to take this seriously as part of its memorandum of understanding that it needs to achieve with Iran, that remains to be seen.
9: If, Bernd, this is a tactic, how is it received in America?
10: Well, we've so far not heard from President Trump or really from anyone else in the administration about this report that Iran has cut off talks. But I think it would put him in a very difficult situation. Just last night, he insisted that Iran wants to make a deal, that the deal would ultimately be good for the United States. And he kind of criticized Republicans and Democrats, telling them to just sit back and relax while he works on this deal. Now, the U.S. has really sought for quite some time now to consider, at least publicly, Lebanon to be completely separate from the war with Iran. There's ongoing negotiations between the Lebanese government and the Israeli government that have been hosted here in Washington, and it's really not been framed as part of the conflict with Iran. Now, Iran, there are figures within Iran that clearly see Lebanon as a second front in this very same conflict. And I think that really complicates the negotiation process for Trump and for the U.S., who has really sought to focus on its key red lines of Iran's nuclear program and the Strait of Hormuz.
9: Is there anything interesting you can read in terms of the relationship between America and Israel, and perhaps where it was when this conflict began and where it might be today? Because, you know, it's kind of, if you get a sense check of the media over the weekend and over several days before, it sort of felt like a deal between Iran and the US felt close. It felt like something was about to happen. And then you have Israel increasing attacks on, or saying it's going to increase attacks on an Iranian-backed group in Lebanon, and then things feel further apart again.
10: Well, I think there's quite a lot of frustration with that, even from within Trump's own Republican Party. Since this war began, we've seen several notable Republican figures criticize Israel for what they said was kind of getting the United States into the war and prolonging the war. I think the most notable example was Joe Kent. He was the head of the National Counterterrorism Center and a very long time and kind of diehard Make America Great Again type of Republican. He resigned from his post, and he's been extremely critical of the U.S. position with regards to Israel and the Iran war. His position, which there are certainly people within the Republican Party that agree with, that is that Israel has kind of become such a focus of U.S. foreign policy that this war in Iran was undertaken more for Israel's interest than for America's interest. Now, of course, that's not the official position of the White House, but there's a very strong, significant number of people within the Republican Party, especially perhaps among the isolationist wing of the Republican Party, that see that as being very much the case.
11: Siavash, you were sort of nodding along in agreement for some of that. You go jump in on that point?
8: Yeah, I think there are a lot of people in Iran, a lot of commentators and analysts who think that Israel intentionally is widening the scope of its attacks on Hezbollah deliberately for

0: able to derail the talks, let's in any case get this memorandum of understanding signed up with the U.S., which would help Iran's economy, which is under enormous pressure to free up. Like the U.S. government, the Iranian regime is also under, you know, domestic pressure, both from the moderates who want Iran to, you know, resolve this one way or another in order to relieve pressure on the population, which is, you know, having very difficult economic conditions. On the other hand, it does not want to be seen by its support base to having abandoned Hezbollah, which is Iran's main ally in the region.
1: Well, Israel has said that it's had soldiers and civilians that have been killed over the period since the conflict between Hezbollah and Israel began at the beginning of March as well. And Israel saying it's been targeting what it calls terrorist targets in Lebanon. Bernd and Siavash, though, thank you both very much for joining us here on Outside Source. I'm going to change tone ever so slightly now, and if I say the name KSI, well, I don't think it's a name that has stopped trending for at least 24 hours or so, at least here in the UK and in other countries. It's a name so many of you will have grown up with on YouTube, and he is probably the most widely recognised member of the group Sidemen, who have been making content together now for 13 years, building 23 million subscribers in that time. Well, yesterday, KSI posted a video which he said was the hardest that he's ever had to make, as he told fans he's leaving.
2: I have decided that I will be no longer be doing Sidemen videos. Today, 31st of May, will be my final Sidemen video. Even saying these words out loud, it just doesn't feel real.
1: KSI's real name is Olajide Olatunji. And with Sidemen, he's made all sorts of content, from football to comedy. Some have been sceptical that him leaving is a stunt. The group are known for their challenge-based content, but KSI's spokesperson has confirmed to the BBC that he is indeed leaving. Well, someone who has been covering this today is our reporter Manish Pandey, who has been looking into the story. And so, Manish, first of all, can you put into context who KSI and the Sidemen are in terms of how they've grown and why they have so many subscribers and fans?
3: Hey Priya, yeah, so they started creating their content in the early 2010s. There's seven of them. And just to emphasize how much they've grown, between them as individuals, they've got 146 million YouTube subscribers. It's only right that we also mention the other members of the group alongside KSI. So that's Simon, Josh, Vic, Toby, Ethan and Harry. So in their own right, they are massive, maybe not as big as KSI, but they're significant personalities. And in terms of their content, they've evolved as well. So initially, back in the day, it would be all about playing and reacting to video games. But over the years, we've seen comedy sketches, travel challenges, podcasts, a dating show. The list goes on and on. And for a bit of context, their most popular video on YouTube has around 100 million views. It's when they went on holidays on a budget to Europe. Now, when you think of how many videos they've made, we're talking in total billions of views for the group on YouTube. And it's not just online. I mean, in recent months, they've sold out charity football matches at Wembley Stadium, raising millions of pounds. So they've grown a fair bit, it's fair to say, from the early days of their content in the early 2010s.
1: And I'll ask you about how much the sort of YouTube landscape has changed in that time as well. But they have learned to make some serious cash out of their popularity.
3: Yes, they have. So when we talk about the Sidemen's success, it's not only content creation. We're talking clothing brands, we're talking different types of foods like cereals, chicken brands. They've got alcoholic drinks that they brand, streaming shows, a collaboration with Netflix, lots of live events, to the point where the individuals in the group and the Sidemen themselves as an entity have made

0: all those various different rich lists that we tend to see come out across the year. So there's estimates of between 50 to 100 million pounds. But when you think about them as individuals as well, that number will go far beyond that. And it's not just about those entities. It's also about what they themselves have been able to produce and to create. And that's their own production team. So they also employ more than 100 people who help to create videos and generate ideas, which they then ultimately benefit from.
1: One of the things that, because there is the skepticism about whether this is real, right? Because there are so many people saying, is this a stunt? Is this a prank? Are they just going to come back next week and, you know, they'll have to do something else, and then they get even more views for them actually saying, no, you know, KSI is not leaving. But he spoke in his video about how fast he feels his life has been going, how busy it's being. So when people say, if he is leaving, which his team say that he is, why is he leaving? Do we know an answer, really?
0: So, I mean, the only person who really knows is KSI and his team. But I think it's important to understand that he's someone who has a lot of side quests. He's got a lot of other interests and projects. So alone, he's got 18 million subscribers on his YouTube channel. He's also spent time in the boxing ring. He's had experience of the music world. He's got an energy drink, a really popular energy drink with Logan Paul. He's also had a minority stake that he's recently bought in a football club in the UK. And he's a judge on Britain's Got Talent. So one marketing expert I spoke to says one of the benefits and opportunities that comes from him sort of going solo is that he's not got any potential contractual constraints, and he's able to kind of really just pick whatever he wants to do without needing to feel tied into the brand of the Sidemen and whatever constraints that may bring, which only they really know about.
1: And where does it leave Sidemen then as a group without their most recognisable member?
0: Well, it's important to think about their success, which hasn't been based purely on KSI. So one of the reasons they've been so influential is because of their style. So the fact that it's very conversational, there's banter, they show a real long-standing friendship, variety in their content. So for fans, that is the main attraction, the fact that they can relate to it, whether it's in the UK, whether it's around the world. Fans everywhere relate to that type of relationship and the content they see. So one of the fans I spoke to and one of the marketing experts I spoke to, they also said, look, as long as they don't veer from their successful formula and what they're doing, they will actually be okay, because what people tune in for and what people want to see is that relationship between the group. And if that continues, they'll probably continue on their successful path.
1: And just briefly, Manish, before I let you go, the way in which YouTube has changed, or the role YouTube plays now in people's lives in terms of consuming content and also aspiring to use YouTube to make a career, that's drastically different to when Sidemen started.
0: It is extremely different, because it's gone from what you would probably say is a sort of smaller site for sort of amateur YouTubers or people who make normal videos, to now being extremely professional. So that's not just in terms of maybe the quality of cameras or the professionalism in content creation. That's also in terms of the amount of money you can make as well. It's a proper, fully fledged business. You've got YouTube, who enable people to make videos, to turn that into an actual career path. So you've got creators who have million-pound studios just waiting to make that money and get those brand endorsements. And it's a far cry from when they first started, of it being sort of a fun place to just watch videos. Mm. It is now fully fledged, professional, and it is proper media, to be honest, Priya.
1: Well, Manish, thank you very much for joining us to talk a little bit about that. We can now speak to Arthur Frederick, who you might know better as Arthur TV. And we've also got Marvin Harrison with us, who hosts a podcast often discussing all parts of the internet and its culture. Arthur, first of all, what was your immediate reaction?
2: Hi. I was pretty shocked. I wasn't expecting it at all. It was something that the Sidemen speak from time to time about, when they're going to finish and come to an end, or whether any of them will leave. But I definitely wasn't expecting the first sort of drop to be a video on KSI's main channel, just a sort of raw 12-minute video of him just going, by the way, I'm leaving. So it was a big surprise to me.
1: You're somebody who knows him. You've made content with him. You've worked with him. Why was it a surprise that he did it like that?
2: I think just because of how long they've been going, how big they are. I think, to be fair, no matter how they would have done it, would have been a surprise. It's something that you never really imagine changing. They've been such a big group together for so long. You know, you see a lot of things changing on the scene, but, you know, they've been going so long and keeping things the same. It's just a surprise when something that big changes.
1: But Marvin, so much has changed in the 13 years since they first started, right? I mean, what do you make of it?
3: Yeah, absolutely. I ran a social video company around 2016, and when we were investing in talent, pretty much KSI was the blueprint as to could anybody else take this bigger further. What we have seen, though, is people like Kai Cenat, who have moved away from ongoing regular streaming, made a big shift in his life as he personally, individually grows and evolves from what made him probably most notable. And to me, I think it's a very healthy thing. I know often we feel like anything that happens on the internet must be scandalous and have fights and beefs and big headlines. But sometimes I think there is a natural adjustment which happens in men, and often young men, people that are following him who are fans, don't get to see someone healthily grow and pivot and end parts of their identity that made them famous while they're still in control of it. Often it happens against their will, and you get to see a man have to scrap for his life. I think this is a very powerful adjustment, if it is true, and if this is the final decision that he's made for now, that I think many people can take something from.
1: Yeah, and just to repeat, KSI spokesperson has said to the BBC it is true. Arthur, very briefly on that point, though, people have every reason to be sceptical. You know, you make content. You live in this world where you make content and you want to get views.
2: Yeah, for sure. I think people naturally are going to be sceptical. It's such a big change. I think a lot of people on the scene have done big videos like this before where it's been a prank and everyone knows that there are forfeits all the time with FPLs and things like that. But yeah, this is, as far as I'm aware, very, very real.
1: And what is it like growing up as a man in the limelight like that? You know, when you are built basically on the content you make, the way you interact with your fans, to the points that Marvin was just making.
2: I mean, to be fair, I'm much more new to it. Do you mean from my own personal journey?
1: Both, because you're somebody who's worked with KSI, you're experiencing it yourself, and you're living and working in a space that he has helped forge.
2: Yeah, for sure. I mean, the Sidemen are a blueprint for a lot of YouTube groups. I mean, I myself have in the last couple of months started a YouTube group called Friends From Work. We're all people that have been on Sidemen videos, you know, like we look up to them a lot. They've really paved the way in a lot of ways. JJ in particular, with how he's sort of taken things from going, oh, you know, people looked at him as an influencer, a YouTuber to begin with, but then went into the world of music and boxing and business and stuff. So yeah, he's a very influential figure that a lot of us definitely look up to.
1: What's the dream for you? And I say that in the sense that not everyone, when they're small, will think, for my career, I can be somebody making content. But increasingly, that is the case. It is a viable career and a viable future. What do you set out with?
2: Yeah, I think I think when I first started, I was definitely aware that it was something that people can make full careers out of. I actually went to a school with a big YouTuber, and when he started doing it, everyone couldn't understand why he was doing this, you know, how he was making money, how it all worked. And then a few years later, he was earning good money as a full-time content creator. It became this thing, and now people see it as, like you said, a viable career path. And myself and a lot of my friends have made careers out of it.
1: And we've got about 30 seconds, Marvin, but what would you like to see KSI do next?
3: Well, to be honest, and this is not from a personal point of view, but just a man in his stage of life, I would love him to evolve into family, into looking after the next generation of people coming up behind him, demystifying some of the fantasies that many people have in doing a career like his, because we're talking about the gentleman we're on the call with now and KSI and how they've done incredibly well, but many haven't been able to be successful. And it's really important that we put that balance out into the world so people can make powerful decisions about their future.
1: Marvin Harrison and Arthur Frederick, or Arthur TV as you might know him, thank you both very much for joining us here on Outside Source. And you can read more about this story about KSI deciding to say he is leaving Sidemen on the BBC News website.
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1: The challenge of dealing with the current Ebola outbreak in the Democratic Republic of Congo, the 17th in the country's history, very much continues. It's what we are going to turn our attention to shortly here on Outside Source. It is suspected to have killed almost 250 people, but we also have some news that authorities are celebrating the recovery of some who have been unwell, and also news of vaccines being developed.
12: BBC News with Moira Alderson. The Israeli military has warned residents in Beirut's southern suburbs to evacuate after Prime Minister Benjamin Netanyahu ordered strikes on what he called terrorist targets in the Lebanese capital. Large numbers have been fleeing in response. Roads out of the area are jammed. Hezbollah has been firing rockets and drones into northern Israel as Israeli troops advance further into Lebanese territory. Reports from Iran say the government will pause indirect negotiations with the US because of Israel's attacks on Lebanon. The Tasnim news agency said messages would no longer be exchanged. There's been no confirmation from Tehran. The US biotechnology company Moderna says it's working with a global health coalition to develop a potential vaccine for a rare strain of Ebola linked to an outbreak in the DRC. There's currently no approved vaccine or cure. France says it's detained a sanctioned Russian oil tanker in the Atlantic with the help of Britain and other allies. Moscow has criticised the seizure as illegal and bordering on piracy. Polls have closed in Ethiopia's parlementary elections, with Prime Minister Abiy Ahmed's Prosperity Party expected to retain power. Millions cast their ballots, but there were security problems in some places. Hungary's new Prime Minister, Péter Modrő, says his government will amend the constitution to remove the country's president if he doesn't resign. It's part of a push to eliminate officials appointed by his predecessor, Viktor Orbán. The Belgian authorities are investigating the fintech company Wise, which deals in digital money transfers worldwide, on allegations that criminals used its accounts to launder money. The transactions under scrutiny are said to total more than $580 million. And Malaysia has started barring under-16s from registering social media accounts. The communication regulator said platforms including Facebook, Instagram and TikTok must conduct age verification. BBC News.
1: Hello, it's good to have your company here on the BBC World Service. You're listening to Outside Source with Priya Rai, and I am broadcasting live from the heart of the BBC's newsroom. I am keeping an eye on a live video feed I can see via the Reuters news agency just in front of me here, which is of Beirut's southern suburbs in an area that Israel has ordered evacuations to be happening for the residents living there. We'll be keeping an eye on that and returning to the story in the Middle East in the next edition of Outside Source. But we're going to turn now to the Ebola outbreak in the Democratic Republic of Congo, which is suspected to have taken almost 250 lives. While authorities are battling the virus, they do also have some good news that they can be thinking about. Let's talk about it more. I'm joined by our global health reporter, Richard Kagoe, who's in Nairobi. So let's talk about vaccines first, Richard, because the strain that is causing the current outbreak is one that doesn't currently have an approved vaccine, but news that some are being worked on.
13: Yeah, absolutely. Yeah, so there are several initiatives currently underway. And as you mentioned, that the pharmaceutical company Moderna is currently working to develop a potential vaccine for this very rare species of Ebola that has been linked to an outbreak in the eastern part of the Democratic Republic of Congo. Well, so basically, as this announcement is coming through, the coalition that has been supporting, you know, it's called the Coalition for Epidemic Preparedness Innovation, has also said that it's also supporting another initiative at the University of Oxford that's developing a shot that is going to be produced by the Serum Institute of India. There's also the International AIDS Vaccine Institute that says that it's quite at an advanced stage in developing a candidate vaccine. So there are quite a couple of initiatives as basically the race to find a vaccine that can be used to treat the Bundibugyo virus that is said to have cost about more than 250 deaths in eastern Congo, and you know, also exposed about more than 1,000 people based on official figures that we have received so far.
1: Mm. And we will be speaking to our health correspondent as well in the next hour, so we can find out a little bit more exactly about how the vaccine is developed. But I wonder if there is anything you can tell us about when it might be rolled out.
13: Well, based on the projections from the World Health Organization, they say that it takes about 3 months to have, you know, a potential candidate vaccine for clinical trials, and for it now to be officially rolled out or approved, it takes about anything between 6 and 9 months. And that also depends with the approvals, you know, for emergency trials in case on the part of the Democratic Republic of the Congo. So on average, you're looking at between 6 and 9 months, ideally, that would be having a vaccine specifically for responding to this virus.
1: Now, the other little bit of good news has been that some patients who have been infected with the virus have recovered.
13: Yes, yeah, that's really good news, and it's quite a relief, and especially for populations living in the affected areas. Yeah, so on Sunday, there are four patients, who are four nurses actually, who got infected while they were taking care of you know, Ebola patients at some time in the month of May. And also there was a laboratory worker as well who became the first documented recovery from the Bundibugyo virus, who was released and returned home on Friday. And the authorities in the Democratic Republic of the Congo say that this is just an indication of how effective the response has been right now in the areas that have been affected. So it points out to the strong care that people have been given, and also the efforts to do with contact tracing and community engagement, where people have really been quite responsive in terms of reporting people who've displayed symptoms, and also even for people coming out. So they're just saying that this is really quite a vote of confidence in terms of the response that has been led by the health ministry together with you know, international partners, including the World Health Organization.
1: At the same time, though, this outbreak, part of the concern is because the location spreading within a conflict zone. What are some of the ongoing challenges?
13: Well, it's really challenging because a bulk of the cases have been reported in the northeastern province of Ituri. There have also been cases reported in North and South Kivu. So in that part of the DRC, their challenges are to do with security, because you've got, you know, a dozen militias that do operate in that area. So it becomes very difficult for health workers actually to move from various locations, trying to create awareness amongst communities, especially rural communities living in very remote sections of that region. There's the fact that, you know, you know, the safety of health workers really comes in first. And it's not quite very developed in terms of infrastructure. So that also becomes a major, major, major challenge. So what has been happening is, led by the World Health Organization, there's been a plea for the various groups that operate in those regions to really support health workers who are responding to this outbreak. Because really the lives of the populations there who have been displaced by conflict is really quite at stake. And so there's been that appeal. At the same time, even the authorities in Kinshasa have said that they're using diplomatic channels specifically to find a way on how that, you know, response can be well coordinated, especially even in areas that are under rebel control in North and South Kivu province.
1: And what about the wider response beyond the DRC's borders? There are the cases in Uganda. You're joining us from Nairobi, Richard, and I was reading also about protests in a Kenyan town over plans to construct a quarantine facility there for US citizens. What is the wider reaction and response?
13: I mean, it's just been incredible to see what the government in Uganda has been able to do so far in terms of the messaging, the communication to the general population. It's a country that shares a very long border with the DRC. They've also, you know, experienced some of these outbreaks over the years. So there's a coordinated response by countries within the East Africa region. The Africa CDC said that about 10 countries are high risk. So what they're doing is they're coordinating in terms of information sharing. They have tightened controls and surveillance across the borders. You can see this public messaging really creating that awareness amongst the general populations. But I just think the fact that countries have really come together, shared their resources and also information, that has really been very critical at this stage. So borders have been closed in Rwanda and the DRC as well. And also, at the same time, as you mentioned, like in the case of Kenya, which was working very closely with the U.S. government to set up an isolation and treatment facility in central Kenya, in the town of Nanyuki, which is about like around 3 hours northeast of Nairobi, a drive up there. But of course, there's been, you know, hesitance amongst the local population here in Kenya who are saying that, you know, really that would expose them now to the virus itself. Kenya has never, you know, reported a case of Ebola over the years since, you know, the first outbreak was reported nearly 40 years ago. So generally, there's a sense of apprehension here. And as a result of that, we saw, you know, human rights organizations moving to court and the court ruling that, you know, that's stopped any further progress on the establishment of this facility. So there's really been that concern, but generally a lot of coordination in the region, I should say.
1: Richard Kagai joining us from Nairobi. Thank you. Now, every spring, hundreds of climbers head to Mount Everest via Nepal, chasing what for many is a once-in-a-lifetime moment. This year, a record 274 people reached the summit in a single day after a late start to the spring season due to a huge chunk of ice blocking the climbing route. That also meant a shorter climbing window and the familiar queues near the top. But for many, the summit never comes. They turn back because the risk simply becomes too great. And we wanted to hear from mountaineers about what it means to come so close and not make it. My colleague, Rahul Tandon, spoke to Riza and Noureddin about their experiences.
14: You know, I started mountaineering pretty late in life for a German living in Bavaria. I started mountaineering at the age of 23. And after I summited my first mountain and had my first experiences with the age of like 24, 25, I immediately knew at some point, at some day, I want to stand on the top of Mount Everest without oxygen, just the mountain and me. That was my vision right from the beginning. How about you, Rizit?
15: For me, it started as a kid back in the day, like at the age of 15 or 14, when I heard about Everest on the TV, like it's the one of the highest mountains. I'm from Kashmir for context. It's a very small place. We don't know much about, we're not very much connected with the rest of the world. So that was the first time when I got to know about Everest. And I started somehow, you know, making it my lifetime goal. And I started working towards it. And I live in the mountains. I grew up in the mountains. And eventually I went to climb Everest in 2019 when I was 18 years old.
16: And Nordine, you went in 2024. Rizzo, you were very young, as you said there, when you went to climb Mount Everest. Let's talk about the journey. So how close to the top did you get to? And tell us what you saw on your way to some of the... Because you climb, don't you? And you stop at various locations.
15: So journey starts, you know, all the way from, I guess, Kathmandu. Then you fly to Lukla. Then from Lukla, it's a really beautiful trek all the way to base camp. And then base camp becomes your home for like next, I would say, couple of weeks, almost around 2 months. And then at the base camp, you know, you keep doing these rotations when you go to camp one, camp two, camp three, and come back. And then you're eventually, you know, aiming for that weather summit window when you want to aim for the mountain to basically go up. And I spent a lot of time, obviously, like everybody else, because you don't get much long window. You just get a small window of summit. And then eventually I went towards the summit, like for the summit from, you know, base camp. Then you go to camp two, camp three. And I made it to camp four, which is the last camp, almost 8,000 meters. And that's when basically I had to turn around.
14: All right. Well, that sounds intense. But like my story is completely different, actually. In 2024, I wanted to climb 2 8,000ers at once. So what I did in early March, I went to Annapurna, which is kind of insane. But Annapurna was a little bit my acclimatization mountain. So I climbed Annapurna before Everest, solo without oxygen, and made it to the summit, went down. And then I went back to Kathmandu, took the helicopter to Lukla, and from there ran to base camp, basically, because I was already acclimatized. And once I arrived in base camp, I immediately made my way through the Khumbu Icefall, skipped camp one completely. I usually do that because my acclimatization is pretty good. I have a very conservative acclimatization style that allows me to go without oxygen. And yeah, I went to camp two directly, of course, bringing up my equipment, my supplies and everything. And then, yeah, I spent quite some time in camp two, which was probably my biggest mistake, because as a non-oxygen climber, you have to wait for all the, let's say, oxygen climbers to pass, because I cannot allow myself to stand in line at the Hillary step or somewhere else, because if I'm not moving, if I'm waiting in line without oxygen, my blood is thicker, mm-hmm. and my blood flow is just slower. So I get frostbite, and the risk of dying is super high for a non-oxygen climber. So eventually I waited the first weather window, the second weather window, and then when I saw the third weather window was coming up, I decided, okay, this is now the time to move. So I moved up from camp two to camp three, then progressed to actually Lhotse camp four. I knew the place, the area, because I climbed Lhotse the year before. And then from Lhotse camp four, I went to Everest camp four. And yeah, look, for me, it was a perfect night, actually, or a perfect day. Even we non-oxygen climbers, we start 10 p.m. towards the summit. And then, I was heading towards the balcony. And, you know, I don't know, Riza, how it is for you, but we do like 5 or 10 steps, and then you're completely out of breath, and you have to replenish the oxygen in your system. And every time when I had to do these little small breaks in between where I was able to move, I already could feel the fatigue, the tiredness, because I've been sick before in camp two. Another climber, yeah, kind of infected me, and that was the reason why I was weakened. So on the way to the balcony, maybe around 8,150, maybe 8,200 meters, I always realized when I took the break that I'm already falling almost asleep. And my buddy sent me a very, very, very clear message. Hey, Nordine, you can try to go to the summit. You will probably make it to the summit, but you will not come down this time. You will not leave this mountain alive. This was a very clear message from my body, and that's when I decided to turn around, go back to camp four.
16: Can I ask you both a question here? And Riza, firstly, we started this conversation with this was a life ambition for both of you. So, Riza, for you, how hard was it to make that decision? Clearly, it was the right decision for you, your health and everything else. But was it difficult? Did it go through your mind many times? Should I turn around? Should I keep going?
15: Absolutely. I mean, till this very day, I call Everest the mountain that changed my life. I even made a documentary on that, which is titled at the same. And I think that has been one of the most difficult decisions of my life, because there was so much at stake, not just, you know, emotional, there was financial stuff, because my dad took a loan to fund my trip. And I was like looking at all of those stakes and I had to make the decision because, you know, I still had oxygen in my tank, but my regulator was not working. So I had to, my Sherpa told me, if you might make it to the summit, but you're not going to come back alive. You know, you're also going to kill me. So it took a lot of effort and, you know, emotional toll for me to make that decision because it was, you know, it was psychological, emotional, physical, all these things going on in my head and basically to make that life and death decision. So it was, you know, I still call it one of the most difficult decisions.
16: Yeah, I can imagine. And you talked about your father there. When you went back home and you had that conversation with him, was that difficult?
15: Yeah, it was very difficult because, you know, people were looking at me like a loser, like a failure. And that has, you know, really, really traumatized me for a very long time. And I had a really, because my dad was somehow counting on it because he thought, you know, if I become the youngest Kashmiri to climb Everest, then my life is going to change. Things are going to go, you know, the other way around. But none of that happened, right? So it has been a very treacherous journey for me.
16: Well, clearly you're not a failure because, you know, even getting to where you got to was a superhuman effort, I think. Most people never get even close to it. What about you, Nordin? Does it go through your mind still? Do you wake up in the middle of the night and think, should have kept going?
14: You know, that's the question, you know, or that's the thing. I understand fully and can resonate with what Riza said, because I know, especially as a young mountaineer, you have very high ambitions. You're very, let's say, eager and ego-driven. You want to reach the summit and you want to show and impress other people in your life and mom and dad and family that you succeeded. But this is a natural part of a mountaineer, and you actually, when you become and develop as a mountaineer, this is this ego, so to speak, you have to let go and you have to make it pass. Then you become a full mountaineer. And I know the feeling. I had it also in my 20s, but now I'm already 38, right? So you mature a little bit as a mountaineer. So answering your question, Rahul, is, well, no, not at all. You know, I summited to 8,000ers before, and I know Everest, look, it's a big goal. As Riza said, you invest so much money training. You know, the past 20 years of my life, you know, Everest dominated my thinking. It was omnipresent. You spend so much money, energy, resources, everything, right? And then in that one final moment, you have to turn around. But seriously, life is so pretty. Life is so beautiful. There are loved ones that are waiting for you to come back. And we as mountaineers also have a responsibility to not make our family and friends sad and weep and sorrow. So no, actually, of course, it's somehow a hard decision, but then at the end of the day, if you think about your family, it's the easiest decision of your life.
16: Riza, there's a lot of debate at the moment about the traffic on Everest. Are there too many people on it? Describe to our listeners what you saw on the way up. Were there lots of people? Were there too many people?
15: Yeah, so I was unfortunately part of the deadliest climbing, one of the deadliest climbing seasons in the history of Everest. 11 people died on that season. And it was one of the most, I think, crowded day on that mountain. It was literally like, you know, 300 people climbing on the same day, on the same sort of a rope. And, you know, as Naureen said, that it is fatal for people who are without oxygen, you know, like you are not supposed to wait and be behind somebody who is slow or is stuck in the traffic. And for me, I think, you know, a lot of people ask me this question. I think Everest has lost that essence for me, you know. The reason I went there, it sort of lost it because of that overcrowding. I think it needs to be regulated.
14: Yeah, maybe to add on that, Rahul, Riza, I totally agree with what you say. It has to be regulated. Look, for example, the first challenge is you go through Khumbu Icefall up to Camp 1. And, you know, if it's crowded in there, and usually you go at night when everything is still frozen and, let's say, less prone to collapse. But still, if there's someone before you or a long line before you in that icefall, you don't want to spend any second longer in that icefall than you have to. It's Russian roulette on ice. There's no other way to describe it. And if you're standing in line below a serac, that can collapse at any time because we know the glaciers are moving, you know. So you want to go there through there as fast as possible. And if there are more people there that try to attempt Mount Everest, it gets more dangerous for everyone. You see people there that never used a rope, that never used an ice axe, that never even had crampons on in their life. And you see the they try crampons and that equipment and the Jumar for the first time in their life on Everest Base Camp Glacier, on the Khumbu Glacier, which is just ridiculous. And look, everyone should be allowed to experience the mountains, don't get me wrong, you know, but some regulation would be fine and nice, you know, having to at least climb one 8,000er, or as they do now, maybe a 7,000er before. You should have some kind of track record that you're experienced, that you're not completely unexperienced. And also the expedition organizers have a lot of responsibility in that.
16: Can I ask you both a question here? You've been very honest about the challenges that you faced, how difficult it was to make that decision and what you've seen up on Everest. Are you thinking of trying to go back and do it again? And what would you do differently, Riza?
15: See, for me, because I'm also a filmmaker now and an artist, for me, as I said before, it's lost that sort of an essence. I may go only back to Everest on one condition, if I ever get an opportunity to document somebody's life, somebody's expedition, and I want to do it in best possible way. But for myself, to spend my own money and be part of that mess, I don't think I want to do that.
14: Interesting. So for me, the answer is pretty clear here. I just love the mountains. They are just an integral and essential part of my life. So I'll go on an expedition again. Actually, I'm planning to go to Pakistan just in about 3 or 4 weeks to climb another 2 8,000ers without oxygen. But yes, Everest, I will try it again. I will attempt it again.
16: How much does it cost to get up Mount Everest? How much money do you need to do this?
15: It actually depends upon a lot of factors, actually a bunch of factors. First of all, if you're booking a Nepalese, which means a local expedition company, so you sort of, you know, save some money. But then if you're booking an international expedition company, then it's a bit more costly. But on a roughly average, I would say if we speak in dollars, I think it starts somewhere around at $30,000 to $40,000 to $50,000. And it goes all the way to 100,000 and 200,000, I guess, as far as I know.
14: Yeah. So this is really how it is. It really depends on what you need. So, for example, the cost driving factor for an oxygen climb is you have a Sherpa that is climbing with you. You have a Sherpa that carries up the oxygen bottles and the supplies and the equipment and everything. And this is actually the expensive part. This is why those oxygen climbs are usually 30,000, 40, 50,000 plus. And of course, we know from other big organizers, they can become way more expensive because you can have everything. They even fly strawberries from Kathmandu up there these days. No, but for a non-oxygen climb, it's basically only the permit and food in base camp. Other than that, you can do everything yourself. So you can almost climb Everest below, let's say, $22,000 is how you can climb Everest without oxygen, since you don't need that much support and supplies.
16: Okay, my final question to you is something that I've always wondered about. Why do you want to do something where there is a big chance that you could die when you're doing it?
14: Riza, go first. I'm interested.
15: All right. I grew up in the mountains. I still live in the mountains, right? I grew up in the foothills of Himalayas. And I think it has a lot to do with, I don't want to go off topic, but I think pushing your body to beyond limits has something to do psychologically with trauma, I guess. You know, that's how it is for me. When, you know, we have so much trauma or something we are not able to deal with psychologically, I think we choose these way outs to basically feel better. That's at least, you know, my, I guess, way of looking at it. And at the same time, most important thing is I love nature so much. So I want to see how vast and how big it is. And when you go in such, you know, I say this to people a lot. I say, you know, you got to go to at least the base camp to see how tiny we are, like to see how tiny we are in front of the Mother Nature, how vast and how big it is. So I think it's nature for me and how small and tiny it makes me feel.
14: Beautifully said, Riza. I can resonate and connect with a lot of the statements you just said. Look, it's a deeply philosophical question that could fill a two-hour podcast that you're asking there. But maybe to make it short, I mean, why do human beings strive for extremes and for excellence? Why do you want to become the fastest swimmer or fastest sprinter in the world, right? Why do you look for the extremes? You know, everyone has their answer. For me, especially the mountains and being exposed to those elements, you know, look, in our everyday lives, it's very easy to be the person or the personality that you would like to be, that you tell yourself to be. But in the mountain, your true core, your true personality comes out, you know, because there's fear, there's all these things, you know, and the mountain really strips everything away from you, and you're really completely exposed to the mountain, and then your personality really comes to the surface, and you actually get like a glance on who you really are. I always say the mountains are like the perfect mirror, and if you want to find out something about yourself, see how you're doing when you're suffering, you know, see how you're doing if you're really exposed to the elements, to nature, and then you find out a lot about yourself.
1: What powerful words there, and I can say Riza and Nooruddin have both achieved much more than me, speaking to my colleague Rahul Tandon there. You're with us here on Outside Source.
17: See it a lot. We get a lot of people who will spend quite a while before they eat the food. They get the cameras out and they're taking photos.
18: I'm in Starfish and Coffee, an independent cafe in Brighton on the UK's south coast. Around me, lots enjoying their morning coffee, plenty of eggs on toast.
17: And I honestly, I love seeing it, because I know if they're taking photographs of it, it's going to go on social media, it's going to be shared.
18: Tony Marks is the manager here, and he's telling me about the rise of influencers using his cafe as a space to create content.
17: Yeah, I've seen people moving the furniture around. I think that was a point where someone started moving tables, so they wanted to be nearer to a window, and I did have to politely say, the tables need to stay where they are, thank you very much.
18: Today on Business Daily from the BBC World Service with me, Megan Lawton, we're exploring an ongoing debate, one dividing bosses, customers and creators.
19: Has anyone had any trouble shooting in Manchester recently? Because me and my friend...
18: As the influencer economy grows, more and more everyday spaces, including cafes, gyms and restaurants, are becoming places to create content. So in the age of social media, is everywhere content friendly?
20: I think you have to be careful with that one.
18: We'll hear where the boundaries lie.
21: If a specific restaurant or gym has an issue with it, then put up a sign at the front of the door that says you're not able to record or film content in the space, and they'll go elsewhere.
18: Ask how we got to this point and find out the benefits of working with influencers.
21: When I first started in 2015, we very much had to educate brands on what an influencer is.
18: Is content creation taking over public spaces? That's coming up on Business Daily from the BBC World Service. I'm in Brighton, a busy seaside city where it's pretty normal to see people filming content out on the seafront, inside cafes, even in my gym class yesterday. And often, that footage that we see being shot in the streets will end up on our social media timelines.
22: Spend the day with me is a girl in her 20s living in Nashville.
23: Hey queen, spend the day with me.
22: Let's spend a reset day together. I honestly just...
18: But not everyone is happy with content being filmed in places open to the general public.
24: I'm afraid the influencers are pushing my patience beyond all bounds.
18: Recently, the restaurateur Jeremy King, who's behind London restaurants including the Ivy and the Wolseley, said he was fed up with influencers arriving with tripods and holding tables for long periods of time while they film.
24: Well, the influencers have caused me to consider the possibility. I don't want to ban anybody from the park, but unfortunately, the behaviour of some people coming through the door has gone beyond decency and has become incredibly intrusive.
18: And in Manchester, in the UK, a TikTok went viral after a creator said she was asked to stop filming inside a cafe unless she had hired the whole space.
19: Has anyone had any trouble shooting in Manchester recently? Because me and my friend have been in Manchester this morning and we went to a cafe and had breakfast and a coffee and we started taking some pictures and we got told that we have to email in and basically pay to hire the place if we want to get any content, because there's no content happening, even though it's a cafe where I always see people getting pictures in.
18: What was interesting was the response she received in the comments. Many people who said they were Manchester locals backed the cafe and shared their frustrations on creators who'd been filming in their local gyms, saunas and supermarkets. If you run a business, though, it can be more complicated than just saying no to filming. A video might annoy one customer, but it could also bring new customers through the door. To understand that balancing act, I've come to Starfish and Coffee in Brighton. It's a bright, colourful spot with attractive-looking food plates and vibrant green matches. Instantly, it's easy to see why it's popular with content creators.
0: Our food looks beautiful. I want more people to see how good our food looks.
18: Tony Marks has run the place for almost a decade and tells me how content creation has changed.
0: It's a strange one because we've gone from people who generally influencers doing content to now everyone can be a content maker. So you've actually got a lot of people who are setting up themselves, you know, who aren't necessarily professionals or making money out of it or even trying to make money out of it. They're just enjoying making content.
18: For a small independent cafe, he says the attention can help.
0: It used to be the case that you'd want to advertise on the radio, you'd want to advertise in magazines or newspapers, but going through influencers, they can reach a far wider audience than you could by magazines nowadays. So it's an easy sell. Like, I give away a plate of food and a meal for two, and that can reach thousands of people. So it's really positive. It's just advertising.
18: One study from e-commerce agency Chal suggests nearly 7 in 10 consumers trust recommendations from influencers, rating them more credible than traditional advertising. I asked Tony how a post from an influencer translates to generating business.
0: Firstly, you notice a big spike in your social media followers. And then you get people coming in and they'll say, I've never been here before, but I read about it on so-and-so's social media page. And that's nice because you know it's working.
18: But he stresses he's careful with which creators he works with.
0: So we get a lot of requests from people who've got hundreds of thousands of followers. And they say, we're coming into Brighton. Can we come in and collaborate, as they call it? Which basically means they want a free meal. And I look on their page and there's no food or drink content on there as well.
18: As I speak to Tony, there aren't any obvious signs of content creators around us. It seems it's just locals enjoying their coffees with no phone cameras in sight. It's a vibe he says he's keen to keep for most of the time.
0: Our unique selling point is that we are a local neighbourhood. And we're in a neighbourhood spot. We're surrounded by houses. We've got no other shops on our street. People come out of their way to find us, which is great. But we're a neighbourhood place. We're not glamorous, you know. We're not a showbiz place.
18: The line for Tony is when the filming starts to interfere with the feel of the cafe.
0: So we had one situation where a very prominent influencer made contact with us, said they were doing a feature on Pancake Day, wanted to come in and try our pancakes and do some filming. And we said, yeah, of course, absolutely. Like, you've got multi-millions of followers, so we'd be happy with that. So said content creator came in with three friends and had pancakes. They had one bite of their pancakes each, took their photographs and left. So and all the food was left on the table, pretty much untouched. And the response was really good because lots of people saw it. But I don't really like seeing food being wasted like that. And on other occasions, we've had influencers have come in, I don't recognise them, and then find out they've got a million followers. And they haven't asked for a free meal. They've just come in off their own bat. They've heard about us. They've paid for their meal. And that's nice.
18: For Tony, working with content creators is now part of doing business. But behind it is a much bigger shift. The rise of an industry built on turning everyday life into something people can watch.
2: One of the rules of social media today is that organic or like natural content is what is popular right now. Authenticity is very in.
18: Riya Chopra is an author based in New Delhi in India. She writes about digital culture and human behaviour in the age of technology.
2: An authentic looking vlog wouldn't be highly produced, which means that you don't want to shut down the entire restaurant to create a glossy advertisement looking video, but instead you want to go at a time when there's other customers so you can talk about how, you know, it's a popular place. So by nature, authentic content, I think, becomes public filming also.
18: Riya explains this shift to creating content in the everyday didn't happen overnight.
2: Around the early 2000s, we can see the rise of personal blogging as a thing. People had websites, then they had Tumblr, we had these forums. That's, I think, the early glimmerings of the content creation or influencer industry. I put it as far back as that.
3: This tutorial will show you how to achieve those anime-looking eyes. Start off with foundation-ready face.
2: I'd say YouTube is where we first started seeing content creation or full-time YouTubing be a profession. I know that there's a bunch of people who we used to follow who were American bloggers, beauty bloggers.
5: But now a new generation of phones is about to hit the streets, and these handsets can send not only text, but take and send pictures as well.
18: Then came the smartphone boom, along with cheaper internet.
2: I think specifically post 2016 or 17, I'd say there's been a shift. The speed of content creation has increased. Smartphones have become all that popular. In India, we had an internet service provider provide free internet and cheap smartphones, which means that a huge population, specifically in my country, immediately went online all at the same time.
18: And in 2020, Rhea says the pandemic pushed even more of our lives online.
2: We see Instagram introduce Reels. TikTok was there before that. But I think Instagram also getting into the space just created this lightning fast push towards short form video. And combine that with the COVID pandemic, in which doom scrolling, you know, was the word of the year. And a lot of us were spending full days online.
18: Rhea believes higher screen time created more demand for content. And to keep up, creators started making it faster with less production.
2: Yeah, day in my life content, or vlogs as we call it, are pretty much the lowest hanging fruit of content, right? It's the easiest to make and produce because all of us have days in our life, if I may put it like that. So you just need to record one to share it, right?
18: And once sharing everyday life becomes the output, Rhea explains everyday spaces become the backdrop.
2: I think specifically in India, we see a lot of content being made in public places. We have monuments, we have markets, we have a lot of gardens here. And right from sketches to something like people doing a TikTok dance in a public place, it's super common to see stuff like that, not only on your feed, but even if I were to physically go outside my house right now, I think it would take me all of 20 minutes to find at least two people who are recording something publicly.
18: You're listening to Business Daily from the BBC World Service. I'm Megan Lawton. Today, is content creation taking over public spaces? In 2024, the influencing industry was valued at approximately $250 billion, a figure that the bank Goldman Sachs predicts will grow to nearly $500 billion by 2027. The dominance of the industry means we're seeing more content gathered in our everyday.
6: My name is Laura Ulick. I'm a Vancouver-based content creator featuring food, fun, and all the best things in life.
7: This is a whole Paris breast pastry on top of a hot chocolate and three other crazy unique drinks I found from this year's Hot Chocolate Festival. Starting
18: off 5 years ago, Laura, who lives on Canada's West Coast, was able to quit her job in the charity sector to go full-time in content creation.
6: Over my platforms, I have around 230,000 followers, and I can get up to 1 million. You know, I have some of my videos have at 17 million. I think I'm usually around like the 100K mark.
18: She primarily records food and drink related content.
7: A Mexican restaurant is doing a crazy deal that makes the tacos.
18: In this video, she's reviewing a taco restaurant.
7: Get it. Head to Zapoteca in White Rock and ask them for Laura's deal.
18: There's shots of the restaurant's interior, as well as close ups of the food and drinks. So how do you record content in a public space without annoying others?
6: It starts with knowing that I'm not the main character when I'm at a restaurant, and that because I'm filming, I don't get any kind of special privilege. And because I'm filming, I need to be even more self-aware of what's going on around me. So I always like to think about the people around me first. Is there someone in my shot that's going to be really annoyed that I have a camera pointed at them? I try my best to keep, you know, in a dark restaurant, the flash down as much as possible.
18: Is this something you've had to learn? Do you think you've annoyed others along the way?
6: I think you do learn the kind of uncomfortable way. It's in your shot list to get like a pan of the restaurant busy with lots of people in it. But as soon as you raise your camera up, people don't want to be in your shot at all. And so I've learned with people kind of looking over and kind of giving me a disgruntled look. And then I'm like, now I know if there's people in my shots at all, like that's a shot I shouldn't have taken in the first place.
18: We often hear criticism towards influencers, but not everyone feels the same. In his recent Netflix documentary, celebrity chef Gordon Ramsay said influencers are the most powerful critics on the planet.
4: So I arrived at 22 Bishopsgate, and after flying up 60 floors in the fastest lift ever, I grabbed some Gordon Ramsay popcorn before being greeted by the man himself.
18: He even hosted a specific event for influencers to launch his latest restaurant, where creators, including Morgan James, documented the night to hundreds of thousands of followers.
4: One of them is his restaurant Lucky Cat, which is where the after party took place. And the
18: view. Laura tells me the benefits she brings to restaurants through her content.
6: There's so many restaurants in Vancouver and so many of them are struggling. Not a lot of people are going out as much as they used to. So they're looking for views. They're looking to get their dishes and their message out there and to bring people in. And that's the power of social media. And the way I've grown my account is that I only will post about places that are awesome. I've gone to so many places, paid my own way in, and then it's an okay experience. You know, it's good. I had a nice time, but if it's not fabulous, I won't share about it. So now that I have that trust with my community, that when I do share about it, they will go in and, you know, people are making reservations and there's been lineups around the block. And it feels really good to be able to help local businesses in that way.
18: Laura's content primarily focuses on hospitality, and she sees her work as a way of putting businesses on the map. But not every creator filming in a cafe is there to review the coffee. Some are making lifestyle, fashion, and fitness content, or aspirational spend a day in my life type videos.

0: a roster of creators and tells me she thinks influencers can get a hard time.
1: Businesses are saying, oh, we need marketing, we need exposure and all of these things, when really those are the sorts of people that are doing it organically for them. They're not having to pay these people. The creators are coming and paying for their meal. They're paying for their gym membership and they're creating content at the same time. So I don't see the negative in it unless they are being intrusive to other patrons, where if that is the case, then it just needs to be educated to that creator that they need to be more mindful and respectful of others around them.
0: Every day, Nina deals with content creators. Some have millions of followers, others are just getting started. She tells me about the advice she gives on the etiquette of filming in public.
1: I think it is just having the human decency to be respectful of others around you. Obviously, trying to create frames where others aren't in the background. So just being mindful of your placement where you are shooting.
0: She highlights lights, tripods and filming equipment as tools to improve the quality of content, but points out they can also be very disruptive.
1: Even if you are needing that lighting, making sure that you are in a corner or you're able to not be intrusive of others, patrons that are in the same facility.
0: As opposed to blaming content creators, though, Nina believes businesses should be upfront on whether they do or don't want influencers filming in their space.
1: If a specific restaurant or gym has an issue with it, then put up a sign at the front of the door that says you're not able to record or film content in the space and they'll go elsewhere.
0: Thank you to Nina and to all of my guests. You've been listening to Business Daily on the BBC World Service with me, Megan Lawton. This episode was produced by Sam Gruet. You can find more episodes wherever you get your BBC podcasts.
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3: Venezuela controversy translated into Carib language. Kali nya elentaka ohtono me Venezuela wa Guyana winanopoli no no poko ikali chiwe. The boundary between Guyana and Venezuela has been settled by treaty and a binding legal process for approximately 126 years by way of an arbitral award, which was handed down in 1899. Moro Guyana maro Venezuela no noli akotoho tokuli ye shomuma. 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At that time, Venezuela agreed that the arbitration would be a full, perfect, and final settlement of the boundary. Moro kunyako, Venezuela watamicha moro tuwalupa masangma maro taulengong mero maho ijombo imero taklome oronome amboli oyonono puhetuwe chokoma. However, in 1962, Venezuela rejected the 1899 arbitral award by questioning its validity. Hence, the controversy between Guyana and Venezuela began 63 years ago because of Venezuela's contention. 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

0: 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If the parties fail to reach a solution or agree on another means of settlement, Geneva ta yosi poru masang mero maho wikihombo tuweje ma Europa ma moro United Nations yopo toli wa tanumu se inayari yoyano pulikon puro kato me pamo I mero me moro amu me taulangong ipitaka ma potuli uya po Europa. For over 50 years of the existence of the Geneva Agreement, several mechanisms were utilized, including the good offices process under the UN Secretary General to bring a final settlement to the controversy, but those mechanisms were unsuccessful. 50 sidicho tuwe patumoro Geneva ta yosipol masangonumu. 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Morocco me ijombo January 2018. 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Ijokero ijombo International Court of Justice amonuk sinopano ten kota katuwe pama moro juga arotome. In March 2018, Guyana filed an application with the International Court of Justice instituting proceedings against Venezuela, in which it asked the court to determine that the 1899 award is valid and binding on both states, and that the lawful international boundary is the one established by the award. March 2018, Guyana wakale ta tumero ye ishuma. 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In June 2018, Venezuela challenged the jurisdiction of the ICJ, arguing that the ICJ lacked jurisdiction to hear the case. June 2018, Venezuela tikaya isyo mamoro nuksinong court ICJ wa tuwa si polikong maro tuwa ruparikong eneri siharo moro court wama moro inyuputilikong kapang moro tikaya isyo. On December 18, 2020, the court determined that it had jurisdiction to hear the case on the merits of Guyana's application concerning the validity of the arbitral award of 1899. 18 December 2020, moro nuksinong court tika ma moro Guyana wakarita mero maho pato ijombo uputi maho ke mondo pa oto tikari iya tokari shima ijombo moro ponoro 1899 ta ehe ija masang onungo juha noro yejik Europa. In December 2024, Guyana submitted to the court its final written brief on the merits of the case. Meanwhile, Venezuela's final written submission is due to be filed on 11th August 2025. December 2024. 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Thereafter, the court will schedule oral hearings on the merits of the case to be followed by deliberations and issuance of its final judgment, which is anticipated in 2026. 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court's decision, whatever it might be. Guyana tuwinanopul pulukase pama tupianari wenyo pato moro nuksinong kur pato. 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
1: Welcome to this week's edition of the President's Diary, our recap of the work and leadership of His Excellency, President Dr. Mohamed Irfan Ali. The head of state joined members of the crew aboard the nuclear-powered aircraft carrier USS Nimitz, personally commending their unwavering discipline, exemplary professionalism, and steadfast dedication to safeguarding regional peace and security in Caribbean and South American waters. He expressed immense national pride after meeting with Guyanese personnel serving aboard the vessel, reaffirming the deep-rooted friendship and strategic partnership between Guyana and the United States. On Sunday morning, President Ali joined the Thanksgiving service and cultural program at Better Hope, Assembly of God Church to mark Guyana's 60th independence anniversary.
2: Wisdom to the wise and knowledge to them that know understanding. You can have all the knowledge of the Bible, but you understand it. And the way you understand it is the way you live it.
1: President Ali joined thousands of Guyanese at State House on Monday morning for the Sunrise Glorification Service. It was a powerful display of unity and religious harmony. Ahead of Guyana's 60th Independence Diamond Jubilee celebrations, the gathering brought together citizens from all walks of life.

0: Three religions recognize that human beings evolve through stages. All three emphasize learning in youth. All three emphasize responsibility in adulthood. All three emphasize wisdom and reflection in old age. And all three teach that life must ultimately strive towards something higher than selfness and material gain.
1: Speaking at Guyana's 60th Independence Anniversary flag-raising ceremony on Fort Island, President Ali reflected on Guyana's story of success and national progress.
2: Guyana turned a corner. 60 years after independence, we stand before the world in a position our founders could scarcely have imagined. We are today the fastest growing economy on earth. Let that settle for a moment.
1: With Barbados, Prime Minister Mia Mottley attended a media conference at the Guyana National Stadium. President Ali announced that citizens of Guyana and Barbados will be able to travel using only their digital ID cards without having to use their passport from July 1st.
3: I'm very excited on this, our 60th independence anniversary, the Diamond Jubilee. And Prime Minister, I really thank you for giving us this honor on this day to have this celebrated. We could have chosen any other day. You could have chosen your own Independence Day, your own Freedom Day. But with your normal openness and regional approach and your love and friendship for Guyana and the Guyanese people, you insisted that the day be today, our 60th independence anniversary, our Diamond Jubilee.
1: Also on Tuesday, President Ali hailed a defining moment in the country's healthcare transformation agenda. Guyana achieved a global medical milestone by performing the world's longest distance cardiac telesurgery. Using the SSI Mantra 3 robotic surgical system, a surgeon in Georgetown successfully conducted a coronary artery bypass draft procedure on a patient in India, spanning nearly 20,000 kilometers. The national holiday of Eid ul-Adha was observed on Wednesday, and President Ali joined Muslims at the Lenora Masjid on the west coast of Demerara to worship and reflect.
4: The sacrifice today is not only a one-off act. It is a reminder to us of what is expected to us every single day of our life. So I pray that Allah subhanahu wa ta'ala make it easy for us. Allah subhanahu wa ta'ala bless our Jama'ah, all the families there. Bless our country and everyone who lives within our country.
1: The head of state visited Legwan Secondary School on Thursday, where he engaged with farmers. Although it was an impromptu engagement, the president discussed ways to improve productivity, livelihoods, and opportunities within the agriculture sector. Thousands of Guyanese gathered at the Guyana National Stadium on Tuesday as President Ali joined in the celebration of the country's 60th Independence Diamond Jubilee. The celebration included the first ever spectacular national drone light show in Guyana's history. On Saturday morning, President Dr. Mohamed Irfan Ali led a coordinated national response to widespread flooding, deploying across affected areas with his cabinet to assess conditions and direct relief efforts on the ground. He mobilized key agencies, drainage resources, and emergency teams while ensuring continuous monitoring, rapid interventions, and direct engagement with impacted communities.
5: Right now, cabinet members, the regional officials are all over the country, in every community, assessing the situation. The National Drainage Irrigation Authority, the Ministry of Local Government and Regional Development, the Ministry of Public Works, they are all in the field now working to ensure that any challenge and bottleneck in the system is cleared so that we can have maximum drainage. The report so far is that the water is receding at a rapid pace, but there are some critical areas that are disaster zone, especially in Region 9 and 8. Those areas, we have already made a commitment that we are going to intervene to support the communities, support the villages, support the families.
1: This brings us to the end of this week's President's Diary, capturing the ongoing service and statesmanship of His Excellency.
6: Hello and welcome to another edition of This Week in Agriculture, a presentation of the Communications Unit, Ministry of Agriculture. I'm your producer and host, Christopher Holder. It's been a hectic week. We celebrated our 60th anniversary of independence, and what a week it has been. Lots and lots of activities celebrating the occasion. Of course, Hits and Jams had their Independence Carnival, and from all feedback, folks had a blast. All the visitors are talking about the events, how they were coordinated and all that, and of course making plans to come back next year to join with all of us in celebrating our independence anniversary. Lots of speeches made about the course we have come, the course we are on going forward in terms of development, in terms of ensuring people empowerment, ensuring that across the board our nation is together, benefiting from all of the resources that are here being mined by all concerned, our investors, our people across the board, enjoying the fruits of all of that is Guyana. On this week's edition, of course, we begin with highlights of Agriculture Minister Zulfikar Mustafa's address to those that were there at the launch of the flag-raising ceremony in New Amsterdam, that was held at State House in New Amsterdam. We will start off this week's program with bringing you highlights of that, but lots of other engagements over the past week. We will be back after these messages.
7: The GRDB's Rice Research Station at Burma is reminding farmers that the GRDB's new high-yielding varieties' yield potential is 7 to 8 tons per hectare, or 45 to 55 bags per acre. However, because the variety is a heavy feeder and its panicles produce up to 250 grains or more, there is constant need for adequate nutrition at every stage of the growing cycle. It is important to note that together with adequate nutrition for the plants, there is vital need to reduce competition for those vital nutrients through the eradication of competing weeds, especially red rice. The recommended approach to weed management is an integrated one that begins at land preparation. Once proper weed management is realized, farmers should fertilize as follows. The application of TSP at a rate of 50 to 75 pounds per acre at dry land preparation, or by broadcasting at 14 to 21 days after sowing. Urea at a rate of 1.5 to 2 bags per acre, split into two applications at 18 to 21 and at 40 to 45 days. A third dose at 60 days after sowing is optional. MOP at a rate of 50 to 75 pounds per acre in two equal splits at land preparation, or broadcasted at 14 to 21 days and then at 40 to 42 days. Boron, apply half pint per acre in two equal splits. That's a quarter pint at 21 to 25 days and a quarter pint per acre at 45 to 50 days after sowing. In cases where a soil test report is available, stick to the recommendations. NPK fertilizers can be applied at a rate of 220 pounds per acre at dryland preparation or 14 to 21 days after sowing as a replacement for TSP and MOP. A message from the GRDB Ministry of Agriculture.
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10: We begin this week's presentation with highlights of Agriculture Minister Zulfikar Mustafa's feature address of the Independence flag-raising ceremony hosted by the Regional Democratic Council of Region 6 at State House in New Amsterdam Sunday last. In addressing the hundreds in attendance, Minister Mustafa said the occasion was not only one for celebration, but also an opportunity for Guyanese to reflect on the nation's journey and the collective progress made over the years. He noted that this year's celebration, held under the theme Homecoming, carried even greater significance as it represented unity, pride, and a shared vision for Guyana's future generations.
11: 4 years later, in 1970, we became a republic and severing the final constitutional ties of colonialism and declaring to the world that our destiny would forever remain in our own hands. Since then, our journey has not been easy. We have faced political turbulences, economic hardship, social challenges, and moments of deep national difficulty. Yet, through every challenge, the Guyanese people endure, we persevere, and we rose to it. And that is why tonight's celebration is so significant. Because 60 years later, Guyana is not standing still. Guyana is rising. Today, our nation is recognized across the world as one of the fastest transforming economies of this generation. But the true measure of Guyana's progress is not found only in the economic statistics or international headlines. It is found in the lives of ordinary Guyanese, the ordinary Guyanese people. It is found in the child who now has greater access to education. It is found in the students who have access to scholarship with the GOAL program that the government has implemented. It is found in the young graduates receiving opportunities once they thought was impossible. It is found in the pensioner receiving greater support and dignity. It is found in the farmers, the laborers, the teachers, the nurses, the fishermen, the miners, the entrepreneurs, and the public servants who now see hope where there was once despair and uncertainty. Under the visionary leadership of His Excellency, the President of Guyana, Dr. Mohamed Irfan Ali, and the PPP civic government, Guyana is undergoing a transformation unlike any time witnessed in our modern history.
10: Minister Mustafa noted that across the country, the evidence of modernization and rapid growth is clear to see, not only in terms of infrastructure, but also in the improved standard of living being enjoyed by all Guyanese.
11: Across our country, roads are being built, bridges are raising, hospitals and schools are expanding, housing schemes are opening. New opportunities and massive investment are creating jobs and improving lives. But even as Guyana advances rapidly, we remain guided by a simple principle. Development must benefit every citizen, every community, and every region. No one must be left behind. Brothers and sisters, tonight, here in Region 6, we celebrate a region that has always stood proudly at the center of Guyana's economic and agricultural strength. Barbies is not only rich in land and resources, it is rich in history, resilience, sacrifice, and contribution. The story of Guyana cannot be told without Region 6 and Barbies. From the sugarcane field of Albion, Rosal, and Skeldon to the rice field of Blackbush Folder, the fishing communities along the Quarantine Coast, the livestock farmers, agro-processors, and entrepreneurs across this region, Region 6 has long been one of the engines that power our nation forward. And because of its importance, your government, the PPP civic government, has made major investment to restore, modernize, and expand opportunities throughout this region. We restore hope to the sugar industry after devastating closure left thousands of workers and their families in despair. The reopening of the Rosal estate was not simply about reopening a factory. It was about restoring livelihoods, dignity, and confidence to an entire community. We continue to invest billions into Gaisuko to modernize production, rehabilitate lands, improve efficiencies, and secure the future of thousands of workers and their families. Our rice industry continues to expand through improved technology, research, infrastructure, and support systems for the farmers. Our fisheries and aquaculture sector are creating new opportunities and positioning Guyana as an emerging leader in food production across the region. Today, I stand tall. Today, Guyana stands tall with the leadership our president is exhibiting in CARICOM. Today, not only Guyana is leading the food security campaign in CARICOM, but the entire CARICOM is looking forward to the leadership of Guyana in driving food security and making the Caribbean sustainable. Investment in drainage and irrigation, inclusive of the new Hope-Lite canals, expanded pump capacities, are strengthening climate resilience and protecting agricultural land in Region 6.
10: Minister Mustafa assured Barbadians that agriculture remains central to government's vision of food security, rural development, economic diversification as a means to sustainable progress.
11: As we celebrate 60 years of nationhood, we must also reflect on what truly defines us as a Guyanese people. It is not race. We have saw the diversity with our students here just now. It is not religion. It is not geography or political affiliation. You heard the words from His Worship, the Mayor. What defines us is our shared love for this country, our collective determination to build a better life, a better future for a generation yet unborn. Whether we come from the coastland villages, the riverine communities, the hinterland, or the bustling towns and cities, we all stand beneath the golden arrowhead, one flag, with one motto, one people, one nation, one destiny. And this evening, as we honor our Diamond Jubilee under the theme Homecoming, we are reminded that Guyana has become a land of renewed hope and opportunity, a country that now inspires pride amongst those at home and calls back those around, those who are abroad, who once believed that they had no future here. Today, the world, the entire world, is watching Guyana. But more importantly, Guyanese are beginning to believe in Guyana again. We are building a country where young people can dream boldly, a country where families can prosper, a country where opportunities is no longer reserved for a few, but extended to all. And while the island gas has opened up new doors for us, we must never forget that the true wealth of Guyana has always been its people. Our diversity is our strength. Our unity is our power. And our patriotism must always rise above division.
10: Sunday's flag-raising ceremony featured a march by the Joint Services, performances by local artists, including the popular Conganaya group from New Amsterdam, Member of Parliament Zamal Hussein, Regional Chairman Junior Basant, Regional Vice Chairman Wahid Said Khan, and the Regional Executive Officer Ronald Harsawak were among those present at the event. On Monday, Minister Mustafa joined President Dr. Irfan Ali and other cabinet colleagues for a grand sunrise glorification service held on the lawns of State House. Later in the day, Minister Mustafa was among the thousands of Guyanese from all walks of life that journeyed to Fort Island for the grand independence flag-raising ceremony at the historic site, a site now earmarked for significant upgrades into a tourist hotspot. On Wednesday, Minister Mustafa joined Barbadians at the Albion Sports Complex for the Independence Drone Show, an event witnessed by thousands of Barbadians who braved the inclement weather for a chance to witness the spectacle, thousands of tiny drones forming pictures in the sky. On Thursday, Minister Mustafa met with a team of officials from Saudi Exxap, led by its Chief Investment Officer, Mr. Naid Alisa, to discuss potential investment opportunities in Guyana's agriculture sector. The discussions focused on opportunities for investment in beef production and in sugar production at the Skeldon Estate. During the engagement, Minister Mustafa highlighted the government of Guyana's strategic investments to transform and expand the livestock industry. He spoke about the establishment of a modern abattoir and the government's plan to import 1,000 pregnant heifers as part of efforts to increase local cattle production and improve the national herd. The minister noted that Guyana is positioning itself to become a major producer of livestock and livestock products, creating significant opportunities for local and international investors. It was also emphasized that halal protocols are observed at every stage of the production process, from rearing and management to processing, making Guyana an attractive destination for investors seeking to serve halal markets. He noted that the country's vast agricultural lands, abundant water resources, and supportive investment climate further strengthens its position as an ideal location for investment in livestock production and processing. Discussions also focused on opportunities in the sugar industry, particularly at the Skeldon Estate, where the government continues to explore partnerships and investments to enhance production and maximize the estate's potential. Saudi Exab is an international investment entity focused on advancing strategic investments and fostering long-term partnerships in emerging and developing markets. On Friday, the Agriculture Minister was at the University of Guyana's Tane campus, part of an outreach by Vice President Dr. Barrett Jagdeo to Region 6, an open day attended by thousands of Barbadians. The outreach featured ministers of government and technical officers from almost all ministries and agencies of government on hand to address concerns raised by Barbadians. Minister Mustafa and his team from the Ministry of Agriculture was able to interact and attend to hundreds of residents, most of them farmers. Speaking at the end of the day of engagements, Minister Mustafa expressed satisfaction that he and his team were able to resolve most of the issues raised by those in attendance.
12: Right here again today, a number of questions for different issues, and I think that this is directly what people are coming to raise concern, because over the years, over the months, many issues like this normally raised at the local offices. And sometimes people are not getting the kind of interest that they want. But coming to these outreaches, they are interacting directly with the vice president and the ministers, and they're getting most of them are getting on the spot decision, on the spot results. I think this augurs well. I hope that this trend can continue, not only at these outreaches, but this is setting the trend that the offices within the area must follow, and what we are now implementing. The president has been saying this over and over, that bureaucracy and these things that people are faced with have to cut out, and that is why directly the vice president is setting the trend with other ministers of government. And here you could see for yourself, for example, under agriculture, a number of issues people raised came, land issue, livestock issue, crop issue, and it was dealt with directly, and they have had results immediately. So I think that these are things that our government, the civic government, is implementing so that people can have fast results and have fast action. Well, you know, agriculture is one of the mainstays in Region 6, and Region 6 is poised for great development in terms of increased production in crops. What we are doing now, we are doing massive infrastructure, the Hope Lake Canal. We are building two Hope Lake Canal at numbers 51 and Manchester. We are doing a number of internal canals, sluices, and more pumps will be made available. As a matter of fact, at the completion of these Hope Lake Canal, we have another 35,000 acres of new land become available for farmers to cultivate. So what we are doing here, we are expanding land cultivation. We are having more people coming on board, and we are having more land and more production. Production will increase tremendously. For example, rice production now in this area here, we have just about 75,000 acres of land available. In another less than a year from now, we have close to over 100,000 acres of land available. We have more land now under mechanization in Gaisuko. For example, we have started in Skeldon Estate there, 5,000 hectares of land that have been mechanized. We have Gaisuko now replanting canes once again, and there we have the juice plant that PDL is setting up at the El Dorado area there, that farmers now will diversify into crops like passion fruit, cherry, and what we are also encouraging, that rice farmers, I ask them to set aside an acre or two so that we can do this integrated farming and do these model farms that we're talking about, the high-value crops. So they will not only depend on one area of income, but we are now diversifying and having more different options being made available. And that is what we are doing around the country. But Region 6 is poised for greater development and great development in terms of.
10: On Saturday, Minister Mustafa joined his colleague ministers in visiting flooded communities, giving assurances that all pumps and sluices were in operation along the coast and within communities, ensuring that floodwaters would recede in the shortest possible time. The agriculture minister also debunked lies peddled by opposition elements that told residents pumps were inoperable.
13: So we are here at Pleasance. I just saw a life, someone did a life and they say that this pump is not working. I'm here, the pump is operable, and they show that most of the system that we have in place are working. As I said, on the east coast of Demerara, we have 53 pumps, 51 are working. We are putting more pumps in place. As a matter of fact, in Success, we are putting two additional pumps, and at Montrose, we are putting an additional pump there. So this will take us to 56 pumps on the east coast of Demerara. As I said, we have had heavy rainfall. We have had a lot of rain over the last 24 hours. According to the Hydromet office, over 4.5 inches of rainfall would have fallen in the 24-hour period. And you know, the rainfall was very high. And because of that, we have a number of areas that was underwater. Places like Bryce Loss, Better Hope, Success, and a number of other areas. We have the cabinet are in different parts of the country and different parts of the region. We know we are seeing that the water is receding rapidly, and that because of the investment we have made over time with the pumps, excavators, and these sluices, we are now seeing the water is receding very fast, and I'm hoping that within the next few hours, most of these areas can be drained. As I said, in Georgetown, we have 16 pumps, and all 16 pumps are operable. On the east bank of Demerara, we have another 6 pumps there which are operable. And members of cabinet are there to monitor the situation. And in Region 5, we have 17 pumps that are operable. In Region 3, we have a team there that has been led by His Excellency the President. They are monitoring the area, and we have 21 pumps that are operable in those areas. So in all, in the country, you have a number of pumps. In Region 6, you have close 75 pumps that are operable. In Region 2, we are also monitoring the situation, although we haven't had any flooding report coming out of Region 2 and Region 6. In Region 5, to some extent, we have high water level, especially in the creek area in Mahaika, Maikoni, Abari Creek. We have people there are monitoring, our engineer and cabinet members are monitoring the situation there also. But I want to say to members of the public that we just heard that this pump is not running and is not operable. This here is at Pleasance. I am behind Pleasance here, and you could see for yourself that the pump is running. The pump is operable, and this pump will be running for the next 24 hours continuously. As I'm speaking now, that most of the area that have sluices, the gates are open, and they will be running close till about between 4 to 5 and 6 in the evening. And then again, the pumps will come into operation. Montrose, we have 3 pumps that are in operations there, and we put an additional pump there, a 120 cubic pump in Montrose. So all in all, we are moving to ensure that we put system in place, and the investment that we have made over time, we are seeing the fast relief and the water is receding very far quickly in this community.
10: Well, that's all the time we have on this week's edition of This Week in Agriculture, a presentation of the Communications Unit, Ministry of Agriculture. I'm your producer and host, Christopher Holder, urging you to have a great week this week. Put your best foot forward. There are farmers, of course, facing challenges with the weather. Hydromet service predicting some more days of rain, but our pumps are in working order, as you heard in this edition of This Week in Agriculture. And our engineers are on top of the game, ensuring that even though we are having extra rainfall, high intensity rainfall, 6 hours, 6 inches of rainfall in a matter of hours and all that, that the water drains off quickly. That is basically the focus of what has been happening over the last few years, ensuring that our ability to pump out water. I remember we were 6 feet below sea level, so letting water out through the gravity flow, through the sluices and so on, depends on low tide. But with the pumps added, pumping of water out of our towns, cities, our neighborhood communities and so on, is
6: happening even at high tide, because those pumps are working 24 hours to ensure that our neighborhoods are drained quickly. Even though there will be accumulation of water, the water will run off quickly because our pumps are working overtime. Until next time then, be good to yourselves.
14: That has brought us to the end of Information for Nation Building. This program serves to bring you updates on the work and initiatives being undertaken by the government.

the coast to the hinterland, from our riverine communities to the Rupununi, this is the Voice of Guyana, broadcasting on 102.5 FM and 560 AM, relaying nationwide on 95.1 FM in Lethem, Mabaruma, Madia, Aishalton, Bartica, and Oriella, and 95.5 FM on Radio Essequibo. 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
1: They are not dead at this time, however, there is one message. Calling Rudolph Ramgudu and Jai Kishan Mahabir of New Forest East Kanji Babis, Mahis Rupert of 37 Johanna South Blackbush Polder Babis, and Lakshmi Narayan of 32 Letterkenny Village, Quarantine Babis, are all somewhere else in the country. Here is a message for you. You are requested to attend the Babis High Court on Wednesday, 3rd June, or make urgent contact with the Office of the Director of Public Prosecutions on telephone number 2260719 on or before Wednesday, 3rd June. I repeat, you are requested to attend the Babis High Court on Wednesday, 3rd June, or make urgent contact with the Office of the Director of Public Prosecutions on telephone number 2260719 on or before the 3rd of June. The message sent by the Director of Public Prosecutions, and it's for Rudolph Ramgudu and Jai Kishan Mahabir of New Forest East Kanji Babis, Mahis Rupert of 37 Johanna South Blackbush Polder Babis, and Lakshmi Narayan of 32 Letterkenny Village, Quarantine Babis, or all somewhere else in the country.

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0: 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Kakwapan unaw at kay Wanumaj Deik. 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
1: Did not this at this time, however, there is one message. Calling Rudolph Ramgadu and Jai Kishan Mahabir of New Forest East Kanji Babis, Mahis Rupert of 37 Johanna South Blackbush Polder Babis, and Lakshmi Narayan of 32 Letterkenny Village Quarantine Babis, are all somewhere else in the country. Here is a message for you. You're requested to attend the Burbies High Court on Wednesday, 3rd June, or make urgent contact with the Office of the Director of Public Prosecutions on telephone number 2260719 on or before Wednesday, 3rd June. I repeat, you are requested to attend the Burbies High Court on Wednesday, 3rd June, or make urgent contact with the Office of the Director of Public Prosecutions on telephone number 2260719 on or before the 3rd of June. The message sent by the Director of Public Prosecutions, and it's for Rudolph Ramgadu and Jai Kishan Mahabir of New Forest East Kanji Babis, Mahis Rupert of 37 Johanna South Blackbush Polder Babis, and Lakshmi Narayan of 32 Letterkenny Village Quarantine Babis, or all somewhere else in the country.
0: 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Kakuwapan unaw at Regional Radio Station KHIJ Ankapam, Maburuma, Essequibo Coast, Bartica, Oriela, Madia, Bina Hill, Anay, Lethem, Naik Aisharton E. This is 102.5 FM, 560 AM, The Voice of Guyana, broadcasting on our regional radio stations in Maburuma, Essequibo Coast, Bartica, Oriela, Madia, Bina Hill, Anay, Lethem, and Aishalton.

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0: BBC News with Emily Thomas. Ukraine says at least 13 people have been killed in a massive drone and missile attack by Russia. The Interior Ministry said the worst civilian damage was in Dnipro and Kharkiv in the east and in Kyiv, which was targeted by a barrage of strikes. Moscow said the attack was a response to what it called terrorist acts against targets in Russia. The Ukrainian MP, Oleksiy Honcharenko, urged other countries to do more to help his country.
1: I would be frank with you, we feel abandoned. We will continue to fight. For us, it's existential. But I think the world really should step in and stop this suffering and stop these killings and stop this next escalation, which is happening right now.
0: A partial ceasefire between Israel and Hezbollah, which President Trump announced on Monday, appears to be largely holding, though some fighting in southern Lebanon has continued. Wira Davis reports from northern Israel.
2: By the standard of recent weeks along the Lebanese border, last night was relatively quiet, with only one series of air alert sirens heard here in northern Israel. The Israeli military also said it had intercepted two projectiles fired from Lebanon. That followed a tense 24 hours in which the Israeli government had said it was planning to intensify its campaign in Lebanon, but after a warning from Iran that there could not be a wider ceasefire agreement in the region if Israel expanded its war in Lebanon, Donald Trump said he had secured an agreement from Israel and representatives of Hezbollah to de-escalate the conflict.
0: The United Nations Climate and Weather Body, the World Meteorological Organization, is warning that the natural weather pattern El Niño is very likely to develop into one of the strongest on record this year. The rare Super El Niño is expected to cause surging global temperatures and extreme weather around the world. The Secretary General of the WMO, Celeste Saulo, warned that the impact could be devastating.
3: Extreme heat alone is already one of the deadliest climate hazards we face. An El Niño event could intensify the threat on average. More heat-related illness, wider spread of vector-borne diseases, increased pressure on food and water systems, and communities that were already struggling will be pushed farther beyond their limits.
0: At least two people have been killed in protests against a US-backed Ebola quarantine centre near a military base in central Kenya. The BBC has learned that the victims died from injuries after clashes with police in the town of Nanyuki on Monday. Kenyan officials have not commented. Demonstrators claim work on the 50-bed unit is continuing despite a High Court order suspending the project. The centre's designed to provide care to Americans exposed to Ebola. BBC News. The government of Mozambique says five of its citizens have been killed in South Africa in what it called xenophobic attacks. They're the first deaths officially linked to weeks of anti-migrant protests across the country. Mozambique said about 800 of its nationals living in the South African coastal city of Mossel Bay were caught up in the violence. Florida has become the first US state to sue OpenAI over the design and safety of the company's artificial intelligence chatbot, ChatGPT. The lawsuit alleges OpenAI and its chief executive, Sam Altman, are endangering children, aiding and abetting mass shooters, and coaxing users into suicide as the firm pursues profit. The case was brought by Florida's Attorney General, James Untermyer.
4: For endangering our kids and deceiving parents into believing that this application is safe for use. It's clearly not. People are getting hurt, parents are getting deceived, and they need to pay for it. So today we're going to send a message to OpenAI. Get ready for a fight, and there's not one more important than this right now.
0: OpenAI says it's put in place industry-leading protections and policies. Taiwan's defense ministry has announced that a training aircraft has crashed during a simulated engine failure exercise, killing the two pilots on board. The propeller-driven plane crashed at the end of a runway in wet and windy weather at the Gangshan Air Base in the southern port city of Kaohsiung. Four men have been charged in California with smuggling millions of dollars worth of cocaine into the United States using a tunnel hidden by a fake shopfront. The 600-metre route stretched across the border from under the Buy for Less store in Otay Mesa in San Diego to Tijuana in Mexico. The U.S. Justice Department said it reached 16 metres deep and was equipped with a rail system. BBC News.
5: You're with us on The Voice of Guyana. It is 6:07. At this point, we do not have any announcement of death. However, we've got a message.
6: They're not dead at this time. However, there is one message. Calling Rudolph Ramgudu and Jai Kishan Mahabir of New Forest East Kanji Babis, Mahis Rupert of 37 Johanna South Blackbush Border Babis, and Lakshmi Narayan of 32 Letterkenny Village Quarantine Babis are all somewhere else in the country. Here is a message for you. You're requested to attend the Burmese High Court on Wednesday, 3rd June, or make urgent contact with the Office of the Director of Public Prosecutions on telephone number 2260719 on or before Wednesday, 3rd June. I repeat, you are requested to attend the Burmese High Court on Wednesday, 3rd June, or make urgent contact with the Office of the Director of Public Prosecutions on telephone number 2260719 on or before the 3rd of June. The message sent by the Director of Public Prosecutions, and it's for Rudolph Ramgudu and Jai Kishan Mahabir of New Forest East Kanji Babis, Mahis Rupert of 37 Johanna South Blackbush Polder Babis, and Lakshmi Narayan of 32 Letterkenny Village Quarantine Babis, or all somewhere else in the country.
5: The next scheduled announcement of death and messages can be heard at 12:25, 6:08, and 44 seconds.

0: Good morning. How are you this morning? It is a Tuesday, the 22nd. Oh my goodness, the 2nd of June, 2026. How are you? I hope that you are well. I hope that you had a great night's rest last night. I hope that you're feeling revived, rejuvenated. You're feeling optimistic about this brand new day, about all of its possibilities and probabilities. I certainly hope that you will step out today and you will grab at least one of those and ensure that you feel accomplished. Celebrate yourself at the end of the day. Just be awesome today. Go out and serve humanity and serve with excellence. So good morning to you, rise and shine. It's a beautiful day on the outside. It's a bit wet, but you know, the weather's doing what the weather's doing. You have to do what you've got to do. So here we are. Welcome to a brand new day of The Breakfast Show. Let's start with our inspirational dose of wisdom. And then we've got our very first song, which I hope you will dance to, because I'm hoping by now you're out of bed. Yes. Is that a resounding yes? Or is that a whisper? Listen. I hope by now you're out of bed, particularly if it is that you are heading to work for 8 o'clock. It is about time. If not, give thanks now. Now is a good time to give thanks. And then be sure to dance along with us as we get your morning started. Welcome to The Breakfast Show, everyone. Good morning.
1: I am Winsome Henry, and here is your inspirational dose of wisdom. Together, we can build a world where opportunity, respect, and hope belong to everyone. This quote's author is unknown. This quote reminds us that progress is strongest when people work together. Whether in our homes, communities, or nation, cooperation helps us solve problems, support one another, and create a brighter future. I am Winsome Henry, and that was a dose of wisdom.

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1: Hi everyone, thank you for joining me for another edition of Your Weather Forecast. I am Simeon Rivaram, and here's what we're tracking for the next 12 hours. Cloudy to overcast with frequent showers, light rain and thunder showers in regions 1 to 4 and 7. In other regions, partly cloudy to cloudy with scattered to occasional showers. Rainfall is expected to range between 20 and 60 millimeters in regions 1 to 4 and 7. Elsewhere, 10 and 20 millimeters. For winds, moderate to fresh northeast to easterly breeze with occasional gusts during thunder showers. Maximum temperatures will range between 28 to 31 degrees Celsius along the coast and elsewhere between 29 to 32 degrees Celsius. Persons are also advised at this time that the spring tide is not in effect. Now for your extended forecast, Wednesday. Partly cloudy to cloudy skies with occasional showers are expected in coastal areas. In other areas, scattered showers in the early morning. For the remainder of the forecast period, mostly cloudy with frequent showers, intermittent rain and thunder showers in regions 1 to 3. Elsewhere scattered to occasional showers. Rainfall is expected to range between 20 and 70 millimeters in regions 1 to 3. Elsewhere 10 and 15 millimeters. Until next time, be safe and have a great day, everyone.
0: Thank you, Simeon, for the weather forecast for today's issued by the National Weather Watch Center. You can join us again at approximately 7:15 for another weather forecast. So it seems as though we will have another wet day today. So please be advised and ensure that you walk with your umbrella, walk with your sweater, your

0: long boots, walk with your whatever would make you feel comfy and nice, right? Whatever will make you feel comfy and nice, walk with it today because it's going to be another wet day. So brace yourself. But you know, yesterday it cleared up in the afternoon. During the course of the afternoon, it cleared up really nicely. Had another downpour last evening, a bit late, but again, nothing too concerning. So I guess during the course of the night it rained because it's pretty wet on the outside as we speak. I had no idea because I was in La La Land. I had a relatively late night last night, but it is what it is. So let's check on the roadway, shall we? On the western end of the Jagdeo Demerara River Bridge, we are seeing a very steady flow of traffic around the roundabout, coming from all directions as well. Most of the traffic heading towards the approach road of the Jagdeo Demerara River Bridge. And no one allowed the folks coming from the schooner end to be on their way. And I mean, yes, you give way to those on your right, and the person at the front was doing the right thing. So they had a long line of people behind him trying to be on their way, and they were on their way. So they are in fact on their way after a relatively long line from the West Bank end. Nonetheless, steady flow of traffic, rather busy on the western end of the Jagdeo Demerara River Bridge. On the East Bank of Demerara at Grove, wet conditions, very empty street right now. Nothing happening except one vehicle in view. And Diamond, it's not very different from that. Just four vehicles in view and pretty clear highway at the moment and relatively wet as well. At the Demerara Harbor Bridge, it is not as wet, but we've got a relatively good flow up and down the east bank. Early traffic, nothing too concerning. Don't do anything too fancy on the roadway. See a gentleman trying to do a U-turn. Sometimes these U-turns on the highway can really cause a problem. So please be careful, everyone. And those at the Houston end of the east bank highway, we're seeing more cars. More cars, but again, nothing too significant. Relatively wet surface on the roadway as well. As we move across to the DSL junction, when you come off from Houston End, we're seeing a relatively good flow of traffic as well. Nothing too significant, just a few vehicles coming from the Banks DIH and heading up the east bank of Demerara. But the traffic lights are in working order, so again, please be guided. And seems pretty overcast as well at this end. Talking about overcast, the Jaguar roundabout, pretty overcast. Wet surface on the roadway, and we've got a few vehicles around the roundabout as well. Nothing too significant to this hour of the morning. So just the early movers and shakers on the roadway at this moment. What are you doing? Where are you? Hope that you will get about your business and you'll have yourself a great day. That is what's happening on the roadway. Let's get your economic report for those doing business in Guyana. Our Burbies Bridge Ferry Crossing for those who are traveling in Guyana today. 6:20. This is the Breakfast Show. Rise and shine. Good morning.
1: Hello there. 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And now for the foreign exchange rates according to the non-bank cambio, buying and selling respectively. For the US dollar, $207.98 and $210.45. For the Canadian dollar, $150.27 and $152.01. For the euro, $241.73 and $244.82. For the sterling, $279.25 and $282.79. For the Barbados dollar, $84.24. For the TT dollar, $23.25. And for the Eastern Caribbean dollar, $65.48. I am Fuchsia Lunk, and this has been your economic report as of June 1, 2026, as issued by the Bank of Guyana.

Hello there, and here is your Berries, Bridge and Ferry schedule for today, the 2nd of June 2026. The Berries Bridge will be opened at 5 hours and 6 hours 30. Now for your Perica to Suriname and Suriname to Perica ferry service. The first ferry will be departing Perica to Suriname and Suriname to Perica at 5 hours. The next ferry departures for Perica to Suriname and Suriname to Perica is scheduled for 10 hours, 15 hours and 18 hours. Now for your Wakenham to Perica service schedule. The ferry will be departing Perica at 16 hours and departed Wakenham at 4 hours. Now for your Legwan to Perica ferry service. The ferry departs Perica at 10 hours and 16 hours 30 and Legwan at 6 hours and 15 hours 30. And now for your Perica to Bartica ferry service schedule. The ferry will be departing Perica at 5 hours and Bartica at 12 hours. The MV Milani will be departing Perica at 11 hours. And that's all for your Berries Bridge and ferry schedule for today, the 2nd of June 2026.

0: time has moved on to 6:30. It's now time for your road safety talk, which is coming from the traffic department of the Guyana Police Force.
1: Careful driving saves lives. On today's program, we caution drivers about driving through large puddles or flooded sections of road. Water may hide deep potholes, open drains, or damaged road surfaces. Driving too quickly through water can also cause loss of control or damage to your vehicle. Slow down and proceed with caution during rainy conditions. It's better to arrive late than not at all. And remember, careful driving saves lives. 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

0: Good morning again. How are you? It is the 2nd of June, Tuesday. It is welcome. If you're now joining us, we are coming to you live from the city, the capital city of Guyana, beautiful Georgetown, where it is relatively wet because we have been experiencing a lot of rainfall. Nonetheless, I just would like to wish you well and hope that in your world, things are bright and sunny and you are making the most of all that is presented before you. Good morning to all of our parents, our caregivers, especially those who have kids in grades 2 and 4. Tomorrow will be your day. Tomorrow and Thursday will be the National Grade 2 and 4 Reading Assessment. And I did explain to you the overall concept and how this will be rolled out tomorrow. So I wanted to play that for you again in the event you would have missed it the first time we played it, or the second time as well. But just for you to understand and get an overall understanding of the expectations tomorrow and how things will unfold, or how things are expected to unfold tomorrow. So that will be happening. And I will bring that to you in a few. So I just wanted to check in with the Ministry of Human Services and Social Security. As you know, Cabinet had an outreach in region number 7, but region number 7 is a vast region, right? So they were Upper Maz, it seems, for the most part. So good morning to all those who are in Upper Mazaruni area. And I hope that you were able to engage with the team and you have been able to have your issues resolved, if not initiated, and perhaps progress to a point where you are happy. And certainly there were a number of announcements made that we did read in the news yesterday relative to government center being accessible. But again, Region 7 is one of those regions, but tricky because of access, right? So it's located in Bartica. That's where it's located. The government center is located in Bartica. But again, because Region 7 is primarily a riverine community, if I'm not mistaken. So to get from one point to the other, most likely you have to either fly, walk for days, or go with a boat. So, but a lot of folks would have interacted with the team. I'm looking at most of the government pages, most of the ministers' pages. They've got photos of the outreaches and so on. So I really hope that you had the opportunity to interact with them. But I also wanted to check in with the Ministry of Human Services, because today is usually the day when the minister is available to meet with the public. But clearly, I rather suspect because of the outreach, he will not be available today. So just for you to know that in event you're thinking of engaging the minister today. They had an outreach, 2-day outreach in region number 7. Well, part of region number 7, Upper Mazaruni area, Bartica area. Okay, and I did share with you that the Ministry of Human Services, they are rolling out this National Care Economy Initiative, where they are opening up and having you become part of this economy, where you will be offering your services to care for children, for adults as well, that's elderly, and you, In partnering with the government of Guyana, they will give you a grant. So this is how it will work. What you can do, women can start their own businesses or secure employment by setting up home and community-based care centers, either as individuals or as a group. And to ensure your success, the government of Guyana is introducing a co-invest model. This means you will receive a significant financial and technical support to launch your business and provide a vital service to your community. This initiative is transformative for your neighborhood. I'm reading from the Ministry of Human Services and Social Security's Facebook page. For women, access to entrepreneurship, training, and steady income. For parents and families, affordable, safe, and loving child care environment. And for elders, trusted, compassionate care right in the community. So for too long, the lack of accessible care has been a major barrier holding people back. By creating these safe spaces, we are ensuring that parents can confidently head out to work or pursue their studies, knowing their loved ones are in the best possible hands. So this is a PPPC manifesto promise in action, delivering on our commitment to ensure top-tier care for our children and elders while opening doors of financial independence for Guyanese women. So the Ministry of Human Services and Social Security is here to work with you on this, and you need to apply. Good. So check the Ministry of Human Services and Social Security's Facebook page if you can. And they have application access point for you. Good. So that is that. And nothing else from the Ministry of Human Services that I can share with you that is of interest to you at this moment. Okay, at this moment. There's always something happening at the Ministry of Human Services and Social Security. Now, the Ministry of Finance, good morning to the Ministry of Finance. I've been getting a lot of questions relative to cash grant. I did say the ministry had put a notice out that they are facilitating help. So if it is that you have not been able to register, it seems as though they're going in the direction of everyone having a bank account, everyone having a GRA TIN number, everyone accessing their cash grant via this bank account. So that's something that you probably need to consider. But I know Ministry of Finance persons have been telling me outrightly that they are not desirous of having a bank account. They are at a stage, an age of their life where they're not interested in having a bank account, but they like to access their cash grant. What are the options for them? I've had quite a few callers on that, not interested in having a bank account. Okay. They're not at the stage of their life where they would like to go through all of that, but they'd like to have their cash grant. Is that possible? So please advise us if there's anyone listening from the Ministry of Finance, whether there will be mechanisms in place to enable those who are not interested in having a bank account at this time to access their cash grant. I think that is the issue. My friend from region number 3, good morning to you, sir. He never gave me his name. He would always call me and he would say, talk about this, talk about that. But I would often tell him, you know, this is not that type of a show, right? We're raising all of these controversial issues. However, he does raise some valid concerns. And one of his concerns, again, was the fact that he will not go get a bank account, and he just wants his money. So what are the options for him? Okay. So Ministry of Finance, if you guys can really just advise us on the way forward, that'll be great. I know they also had in this help line that they had indicated you can, for shut-ins and so on, for those who were perhaps not part of the Human Services Ministry's database, because initially they had said that will be taken care of via that mechanism. However, in this new, I'm trying to locate the poster actually, but I'm not seeing the poster. But they had released a poster. That's why I like to snap these things, because it's easier to access rather than heading back to the page and trying to locate the poster, unless they have made a change to that, because that's the other thing that may happen sometimes. All right. Well, listen, I will keep you guys posted relative to the cash grant. And I really empathize with those who would like to access their cash grant, but they don't have a bank account. They're not interested in having a bank account, but they'd like to have it. I really do empathize, because it's been a few months, right? So I understand, and I understand. But again, we're just waiting on some guidance from the Ministry of Finance relative to how this will unfold in that regard. Okay, so now that we've covered that, we've covered independence activities. It's finally done and dusted. We're now moving on to the month of June. So I really hope that you're ready for cricket. You know, when we talk about June and July and August and September, we're talking cricket, right? We're talking GSL, CPL. So I hope that you will go support GSL, go support CPL as well, and pick up your tickets early. That's the important thing. Pick up your tickets early so that you can be... It does not make sense to go to the gate and pay double the price, triple the price, when you can do so early. Just go get yourself together and go buy your tickets early. Okay, they actually now have a deal with GSL CPL together, and you can purchase your GSL tickets, and for the same stand, you can purchase CPL tickets. Good. So that's a good deal, and you can capitalize on that one as well. Okay, my friends, what else do we have for you? So any folks in region number 7 was able to... Anybody from region number 7 was able to meet with the team, the cabinet outreach team? Just let me know if you guys were able to meet. Like I said, I know it's only part of region 7, and I acknowledge that, okay? So I'm not expecting the entire region 7 to call me to say, no, I didn't see them. So I know it's just part of it. Okay, guys, so the Ministry of Education, they have got information session on Picture Exchange Communication System. It's called PECS, P-E-C-S. So this is scheduled for Friday, June 5, 2026. And this is a widely used communication approach that supports individuals with speech and language challenges. It will be facilitated by Aaliyah Richmond. She's a speech therapist. And this session will provide valuable insights into how PECS can be used to foster communication independence and meaningful interaction for learners with diverse communication needs. Now, you can go to the Ministry of Education, and there, you can scan the QR code. There's a link as well for those who are desirous of learning more about this. Picture Exchange Communication System, PECS. This is an open initiative via the Ministry of Education. So, now that I've said all of that to you, let's move on, because I know GPL gave an update earlier today. They had some power outage on the east bank of Demerara. So let me just check in quickly and event, just avoid missing anything that may be of importance to you. So let's check in with GPL and let you know. So 56 minutes ago, they gave another update. This is Nandi Park on the East Bank. They said that the majority of affected customers have been repowered following a service interruption caused by leaning poles. Okay, so GPL's teams remain on site and corrective works are being done to fully address the issue and restore service to any remaining affected customers. So they had an outage. When I woke up, I saw this. I was like, what? So early in the morning. But GPL is on it. Okay, so folks in Nandi Park, just know that GPL is working in your best interest. 6:45. Good morning to the folks at the Guyana Power and Light. You know why I chuckled? Because Guyana Power and Light is one of those agencies that people just sometimes just wake up and start cussing. Sometimes when I go on social media, people are just, you know, expressing themselves. But, you know, it's a necessary service. And yes, we all need power. There's no question about that. But you also have to be, when you look in the other side, right, you also have to be understanding in some regard. I mean, so I understand the frustration, but in some regard, you also have to be understanding. Because some of these, the guys who are working out there, they have families too, right? They have commitments too, and they have to do what they've got to do as well. So, but there's no excuse to just respond and get things done. And I know, like I said, I understand the frustration sometimes, but look in the other side as well, right? They're working, they're trying their best, and we hope that their best is surpassing our minimum standards. 6:45, let's get your Guyanese breakfast dish of the day.
1: It's time for breakfast.
2: Today I'm going to share with you a recipe for coconut rice bakes.
1: Now, this is just like the Guyanese traditional fried bakes, except coconut milk is used in the mixture. It is so good, so delicious, and it's the perfect for breakfast. Now, let's get started. To a bowl, you're going to add flour, baking powder, sugar, salt, and cinnamon. Now, I prefer to use baking powder in my bakes. Some people use yeast, but that's totally up to you. I'm using a fork to just mix it all together just to make sure everything is nice and evenly distributed. Next, I'm going to add margarine, and I'm using margarine. I've used butter in bake, but for some reason, I find that margarine produces a better bake. But you can also use butter in place of margarine. And I'm just using my fingers to rub it into the flour just until any big chunks of margarine are gone. And this is cold margarine. If you're using butter, you want to use cold butter as well. I'm making a well in the middle and I'm going to pour in the coconut milk. Now, if for some reason you don't want to use coconut milk, you can just use water. Of course, it's not going to be coconut bake, but it will be the traditional bake. Now, I'm going to gently mix it in. Just mix the dry and wet ingredients together to form a soft dough. Now, I have to admit, I'm not a fan of putting my hands in dough, but honestly, this is the best way. It produces the best bake because I've also done this in my mixer and it's just not as great as when you use your hand. The dough is going to be soft and that's just fine. If it's a little sticky, then add a little bit more flour. Now, I'm going to set this aside, cover it and let it sit for about at least 30 minutes before rolling it out. Now, I've placed this on a floured surface and I'm going to roll it out using a rolling pin. Now, this is a bit different to how it's done traditionally because I'm going to roll it out and actually cut it using a circular cutter. Now, I do this because I find it to be easier than actually breaking the dough into separate pieces, roll them into a ball, and then roll those out individually or kind of pinch it into the shape of a bake. And that's the way my mom does it. That's how it's done traditionally. But I just find this method to be a little bit more efficient and faster. I am making my bakes pretty small, but you can make them whichever size you prefer. Also, they don't need to be round. They can also be cut into squares or triangle using a knife. Bakes don't have to be round, so it's all personal preference. When I was a kid, my mom used to use cookie cutters and cut these into different fun shapes for us, so there's no rules, just go for it. I've cut the bakes out and I've removed the scraps and I've formed another ball with it. Just knead it a little bit until it forms dough. See, I'm pinching these apart because I'm going to roll them individually just to show another way that you can do it as well if you don't want to roll it out the way in which I did it. I must admit that bakes are definitely my favorite breakfast. And I don't make it quite as much because I am not like, I don't like frying foods a lot. Always a treat and the entire family loves it. Whenever my mom comes to visit, this is one of the dishes that I request. And her bakes, they are absolutely perfect. They are huge. Like, they are so big in comparison to mine, but perfectly cooked, golden brown and crispy on the outside and so soft and just absolutely delicious. Now, I'm rolling out the bakes, but you can also use your hands and just kind of pull it apart, similar to how you do pizza, until you form the shape. Now it's time to fry, and this is going to require quite a bit of oil because you need the bakes to be able to float once it cooks. Now I'm going to cook this. I'm going to start off cooking this on high heat and then I'm going to reduce the heat. The oil is hot. You're going to drop the bakes in and you're going to know that the oil is ready when the bakes float up to the top. Now what you can do is use a tiny piece of dough and drop it in to test the oil if you're not sure. As the dough fries, it's gonna puff up. Now you can also just kind of spoon a little bit of the oil on top. This helps it to puff as well. I like my bake with a pocket in the middle. Now, if you do not prefer your bake this way, then make the bakes thicker. Once it cooks, it's not gonna have that little pocket in the middle. So it's all about personal preference. My husband likes it that way because he said that little hole is like the perfect little place to stuff with saltfish. So that's how I make my bakes. Now, once you're frying the bakes, just be sure not to crowd it too much or else it's gonna reduce the temperature of the oil and then the bakes won't puff as well. So some of my favorite things to have with bake is bacon eggs are good. Also bake with smoked herring, bake with saltfish, and in our case, bake with ackee and saltfish.
0: So that's our Guyanese breakfast dish of today. Credit to Jeanne Can Cook.
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2: First, cricket news. West Indies ODI captain Jay Hope says the team's preparations for the upcoming three-match ODI series against Sri Lanka have been productive, with players growing in confidence during training camps. More of this report.
3: With the series set to bowl off in Jamaica on June 3, Hope described the training camp as very fruitful, saying the squad has focused heavily on attention to detail in both batting and bowling. He noted that players have been working on improving execution and adapting to different match situations.
4: That attention to detail that we need to pay it goes a long way in terms of the preparation, understanding what they're trying to throw at us, and finding ways to score as batters, limiting that dot ball percentage, that is something that we focus on a lot in the recent past. And as bowlers, trying to find ways to keep picking up wickets. Because when you put batting lineups under pressure with wickets, it's a lot easier to control in the back end.
3: Hope also stressed the importance of maintaining the team's strong home form while securing valuable ICC ranking points.
4: So one thing that we've done really well as a group, we've defended home court really nicely. I don't think we've lost two series or so, last few that we've played. So I think the consistency that we've shown at home and understanding our conditions really have been going a long way for us. So for Sri Lanka, a team very strong, such as everyone else in international field.
3: The Windies captain also welcomed the return of fast bowler Azari Joseph, saying his experience and quality will strengthen the squad. The first ODI bowls off at Sabina Park, Jamaica on June 3 at 10:30. For NCN Sport, I'm Eric Collymore.
2: Thanks, Eric. Meanwhile, head coach of the West Indies side, Darren Sammy, says he expects his team to be firing on all cylinders for the upcoming series against Sri Lanka. The West Indies and Sri Lanka will clash in 3-1 internationals, 3 T20 internationals and 2 test matches, beginning on June 3 at Sabina Park.
5: Things are looking good, and you know, people expect me to say that, but just speaking with Coach Gibson and Coach Floyd and just the captain, Shea Hope, just from what we've been seeing, the guys are putting in the work, and if it's one thing we've noticed, well, I've noticed, even when I was playing, when we prepare, put some time into our preparation before series, we normally hit the ground running. So ODI cricket, we've made home a fortress for us. And to see the guys coming and putting the work, I'm happy with what I'm seeing in the camp. And we got a few more days left before we head to Jamaica.
2: The West Indies enter the ODI series ranked 10th in the world, while Sri Lanka sits 6th in the ICC rankings. The Caribbean side is also riding on 4-series winning streak at home and will be looking to extend that impressive run.
5: Basically, what we've been able to do at home, you know, our spinners been able to take wickets in the middle. Our same fast bowlers in Jaden Sales, Azari, Joseph, Shumar, Joseph, they've contributed with getting wickets up front and putting pressure on the opposition. But the most important thing is the way our batsmen have come out in our conditions and scored big runs. You know, every series, I think we've had 100s or 200s. Somebody scoring hundreds in the games at home, and we have to continue that. Sri Lanka is a team, the conditions they would know as well, because it's similar to what they face in at home.
2: Sammy says the coaching staff has identified several key areas for improvement ahead of the series and is confident the team is well prepared.
5: So this series is how well we play their spinners and how well our fast bowlers against the batsmen up front, and all work we've done throughout the camp has been geared towards, you know, getting better in those areas. We have Otis Gibson with Ravi Rampal, Nikita Miller, all our bases are covered. Nikita there to help work with the spinners, Otis and Ravi fine-tuning the fast bowlers.
2: Still in the field of cricket, West Indies women suffered a narrow one-run defeat to Ireland under the Duckworth-Lewis method on Monday in the T20 Tri Series in Dublin. Batting first, Windies posted 141 for 8, led by Janila's Glasgow's 36 rather, and Jermaine Campbell's 21. The Caribbean side made an early breakthrough in Ireland's reply with Sawisha Hector claiming 2 wickets in the opening over. However, an unbeaten 71 from Orla Pendergrast helped Ireland reach 99 for 5 before rain stopped play in the 15th over. With no restart possible, Ireland were awarded victory by a mere 1 run under the Duckworth-Lewis method. Now, over to rugby news. The Guyana Rugby Football Union has named its final squad for this weekend's critical Rugby America's North 15 match against Barbados. GRFU President Ryan Gonzalez says 5 new players have been added to strengthen the team, including Jamal Jr., Usbert Robinson, Julius Garden, and US-based duo Kevin Brathwaite and Tyrese Prescott. The side will once again be captained by Ronald MacArthur and features a mix of experienced local and overseas-based players. Guyana travels to Barbados on June 6 before returning home for its next fixture against the Twin Island Republic of Trinidad and Tobago. Over to the basketball court, Ravens Basketball Club emerged winners of the Guyana Basketball Federation and Ministry of Sports Independence 3x3 tournament, which concluded on Sunday. The team of Jude Carlett, Nikolai Smith, Dominic Vincente, and Alroy Nurse defeated long-time rivals Eagles Basketball Club 21-14 in the final. Speaking after the win, Captain Dominic Vincente said balance was key to their success.
6: What worked for us was that we had a good balance in terms of height as well as speed and our ability to shoot the basketball. So we were able to stretch the court, make more twos than ones, and we were playing a lot more outside and inside. So it was a balanced effort for us. I think that's what made us very dangerous, and that's how we came out victorious.
2: He added that facing familiar rivals pushed the team to raise their level.
6: The tournament was very enjoyable, to be honest, because it's always good to see the different teams, not just from Georgetown, but from Linden and Barbies. But most importantly, Eagles and Royals, those two are the top, or the two top teams. And when Eagles got through to the finals, and we knew that we had to put our best foot forward.
2: In the third place playoff, Victory Valley Royals lost to the Eagles 21-19, with the latter securing third place. And that's sports to the moment.
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9: The news, featuring the personalities, issues, and events that make the news in Guyana, the Caribbean, and around the world. 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
0: The news comes to you with the compliments of the National Insurance Scheme. With these stories, I'm Deborah Francis. Good morning. $6 million Peruni River Bridge construction to commence in August. Pilot suffers minor injuries in aircraft accident near Ariching Airport. Copyright consultations could begin soon as government boosts creative sector. In Chile, CAST launches legislative agenda as he seeks to restore popularity. And in Denmark, Frederiksen secures third term as prime minister. Those were your lead stories. The details of these and others in a moment.
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0: Thanks for joining us now for the news in detail. Residents and businesses in Region 7 are set to benefit from improved connectivity with the construction of a new bridge across the Puruni River, a major infrastructure project that will strengthen transportation links and support economic development in a mining district. President Dr. Mohamed Irfan Ali announced on Monday that the bridge project, valued at approximately $6 million, is expected to commence in August this year. Speaking during a government outreach in Bartica, the president said the project forms part of a broader program to modernize infrastructure and improve access across hinterland communities. According to the head of state, construction is expected to take approximately 8 months once work begins. The bridge is expected to improve the movement of people, goods and services within the region, while providing safer and more reliable access for residents, miners, farmers and businesses operating in the area. President Mohamed Irfan Ali says consultations on copyright and intellectual property legislation could begin soon as the government moves to strengthen support for Guyana's creative industries and orange economy. Speaking recently at a press conference, the president acknowledged the need for updated copyright protections and said it may be time to begin consultations on the issue.
10: On the issue of copyright, we have to have some consultation as to what form it will take. And I'm saying that maybe it's time we start those consultations, because I want to hear Guyana or artists and everyone on this issue. I feel strongly about it. So maybe we should move this up on the agenda and start a consultation on that.
0: The announcement has been welcomed by a producer and CEO of Cross Color Records, Birchmore Simon, who said modern intellectual property legislation would benefit local creatives and create new economic opportunities.
11: The biggest drawbacks or fears is that if you have the modern legislation, it's going to put people out of business. That is the biggest fallacy ever. In fact, if you modernize the legislation, people will make more money, because then the world becomes your market for legitimate goods and services, right? And we would just have to champion Guyana as a new frontier.
0: Intellectual property protects creation such as music, books, films, and other original works. The government has identified the orange economy as a key area for economic diversification, with stronger IP protection seen as critical to unlocking growth and investment. In the 2026 budget, the government allocated $3.7 billion to support the development of Guyana's cultural and creative industries. Thousands are expected to attend the Local Content Summit 2026, which Local Content Secretariat Head Michael Monroe says will provide valuable opportunities for businesses to expand their networks and explore new prospects. In an exclusive interview with NCN News, Monroe said the summit will bring together companies already operating in the oil and gas sector, those seeking to enter the industry, and key policymakers. Headlined by a feature address from President Dr. Irfan Ali, the event will also include presentations from industry experts offering updates and insights on developments within the sector.
12: We welcome the summit. It presents an opportunity or a forum for stakeholders engaged in the domestic industry to reflect on our journey thus far, which has been characterized by a lot of upside in terms of opportunities, business growth.
0: Monroe said he expects the event to generate meaningful discussions on key industry issues, including proposed updates to the Local Content Act aimed at expanding opportunities for more businesses.
12: The government has signaled their intention to amend the Local Content Act, and some of the issues would be, where is the next direction or phase of the Local Content Act? What areas potentially could be added? How do we deal with the issue of fronting? So those are some of the issues that we're anticipating will become live.
0: The summit is scheduled for June 2 to 3 at the Sheraton Houston Event Center along Heroes Highway and will begin at 9 a.m. The Private Sector Commission, PSC, is encouraging Guyanese businesses to form consortiums to compete for larger projects and capitalize on the country's expanding economic opportunities. Speaking at the PSC's 34th Annual General Meeting, PSC Chairman Jerry Gavaya Jr. said many local companies possess the expertise needed to succeed, but may lack the scale required to undertake major developments independently.
13: We've also pushed the idea of consortiums. For too long, too many Guyanese companies have been said that are being told that we're too small. We're too small to compete. We're too small for major opportunities. We're too small for infrastructure. We're too small for housing. We're too small for tourism development. We're too small for agro-processing. We're too small for oil and gas. And if the opportunity is larger, we have to come together. 1, 5, 10, 20 companies need to come together and pool capital, pool resources, pool technical capacity, experience, and relationships.
0: Gavaya said that pooling resources, technical expertise, and capital will enable local businesses to participate more effectively in large-scale projects across sectors such as infrastructure, tourism, agriculture, and oil and gas. He also highlighted the PSC's efforts to strengthen small and medium-sized enterprises through its partnership with the Inter-American Development Bank.
13: We've worked diligently with the IDB to develop our business support desk, which offers all of the practical support that is necessary for entrepreneurs to grow, whether it's business planning, financial feasibilities, or just figuring out ways of structuring your company so you become bankable and financeable.
0: The PSC chairman said the commission's business support desk is helping entrepreneurs become investment ready by improving business planning, governance, and financial management. He added that PSC's focus over the coming year will be on helping more Guyanese businesses access financing, build partnerships, and compete on a larger scale. Finance Minister Dr. Ashley Singh is calling on Guyana's private sector to raise service standards and become globally competitive as the country continues rapid economic expansion. Speaking at the recent Private Sector Commission's annual general meeting, Dr. Singh said the oil and gas sector has already raised expectations in areas such as service delivery, quality assurance, and health and safety. However, he stressed that these improvements must extend beyond petroleum and across all sectors of the economy.
14: In this period, we have to ensure that we up our game and get to the point where we are actually a world-class competitor. Including when we are delivering goods and services to the Guyanese consumer.
0: Dr. Singh said there is still significant room to improve customer service standards, noting that a world-class customer experience is essential to sustaining Guyana's growth momentum. 7 hours 10, news from the region. Chile's president, Jose Antonio Kast, has outlined a legislative agenda focused on fighting crime, reducing government spending, and boosting economic growth during his first national address to Congress. Speaking in the port city of Valparaiso, Kast announced plans to strengthen the police force, tighten immigration controls, and remove certain social benefits from individuals with criminal convictions. The address comes as Kast seeks to rebuild momentum following a decline in approval ratings and cabinet instability. As the president delivered his speech, protesters clashed with police in the streets of Valparaiso. Finally, in the news at this time, internationally, Denmark's social democratic leader, Mette Frederiksen, has secured a third consecutive term as prime minister after reaching an agreement to form a center-left coalition government. The deal ends months of political uncertainty following the March election, in which her coalition lost its majority amid voter concerns over the rising cost of living. Despite the

0: the end of the news to the moment.
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0: Before we go, here's a recap of the lead story. $6 million US Peruni River Bridge construction to commence in August. Pilot suffers minor injuries in aircraft accident near Ariching airstrip. Copyright consultations could begin soon as government boosts creative sector. In Chile, CAST launches legislative agenda as he seeks to restore popularity. And in Denmark, Frederiksen secures third term as prime minister. Thanks for joining us. The news came to you compliments of the National Insurance Scheme. I'm Deborah Francis.
2: This has been the news, featuring the personalities, issues, and events that made the news in Guyana, the Caribbean, and around the world. The news was compiled and edited in the newsroom of the National Communications Network.

From the coast to the hinterland, from our riverine communities to the Rupununi, this is the Voice of Guyana, broadcasting on 102.5 FM and 560 AM, relaying nationwide on 95.1 FM in Lethem, Mabaruma, Madia, Aishalton, Bartica, and Oriello, and 95.5 FM on Radio Essequibo. 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
1: Hi everyone, thank you for joining me for another edition of your weather forecast. I am Simeon Rivaram. Cloudy to overcast with frequent showers, light rain and thunder showers in regions 1 to 4 and 7. In other regions, partly cloudy to cloudy with scattered to occasional showers. Rainfall is expected to range between 20 and 60 millimeters in regions 1 to 4 and 7. Elsewhere, 10 and 20 millimeters. For winds, moderate to fresh northeast to easterly breeze with occasional gusts during thunder showers. Maximum temperatures will range between 28 to 31 degrees Celsius along the coast and elsewhere between 29 to 32 degrees Celsius. Persons are also advised at this time that the spring tide is not in effect. Now for your extended forecast, Wednesday. Partly cloudy to cloudy skies with occasional showers are expected in coastal areas. In other areas, scattered showers in the early morning. For the remainder of the forecast period, mostly cloudy with frequent showers, intermittent rain and thunder showers in regions 1 to 3. Elsewhere, scattered to occasional showers. Rainfall is expected to range between 20 and 70 millimeters in regions 1 to 3. Elsewhere, 10 and 15 millimeters. Until next time, be safe and have a great day, everyone.
0: Thank you, Simeon, for the weather forecast for today's issued by the National Weather Watch Center. You can join us again at approximately 12:25 for another weather forecast. It is 7:17, so I will share with you the overview of the National Grade 2, Grade 4 reading assessment schedule for tomorrow and the day after. That's Thursday. But before we get to that, I just want to let you know that Ram Chan Auto Spares is

0: 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Okay, so let's get to your grade six, your grade 2 and 4 reading assessment. And this is scheduled as stipulated by the Ministry of Education for tomorrow, Wednesday the 3rd, as well as Thursday the 4th of June. So let's get to it. I'll just share an overview with you so the parents can be prepared.
1: Parents and guardians, the Ministry of Education will administer the national reading assessments for grade 2 and grade 4 learners on June 3rd and June 4th, 2026. These assessments are designed to help the ministry, schools, and teachers better understand how learners are developing in reading and writing. 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Learners should listen carefully, follow instructions, share clearly, and do their best. Help your child prepare by encouraging calmness, careful listening, and daily reading practice. 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
0: So that's a bit on the grade, National Grade 2 and 4 Reading Assessments 2026 happening tomorrow and on Thursday. So parents, be prepared, ensure your child is present at school, and ensure that you read to them, have them read to you, have conversations, just have a good time, right? Make learning fun. I think sometimes I find with younger kids, especially when it becomes a bit too intense, like, oh my goodness, sit, let's read. they will resist. So ensure that you make it fun and interesting. Just chill out, right? And read and have conversations and have a good time. Make learning fun. All right. Incidentally, that was a tagline for a kids program that I once produced. Make learning fun. because we really made learning a very fun and interactive experience. Okay, guys, 7:22 it is. So that's what I wanted to share with you. I know there are persons who are leaving us. Have a great day, those who are leaving us. And catch us. You can take us along with you, right? Don't be afraid to take us along with you. Don't be afraid. 7:22. You can catch us via NCN Guyana. And we've got all the TV stations, all the radio stations, you know, all the stations. You can listen to all of the stations via NCN Guyana. Just go on to that portal and you will see Voice of Guyana. It's huge, VOG. And you will be able to click on it and hear us. So you take us along with you. Okay. All right, guys, 7:23. Let's get your inspirational dose of wisdom economic report. We've got a national song. This is Children of Guyana, sung by Leah Casimiro in the Wapichan language. And this was a song composed by Sister Rose Magdalene. Then we've got Keith Paul and his GT Boom Band. One people, one nation, one destiny. That's her motto. So with us, 7:23.
2: I am Winsome Henry, and here is your inspirational dose of wisdom. Together, we can build a world where opportunity, respect, and hope belong to everyone. This quote's author is unknown. This quote reminds us that progress is strongest when people work together. Whether in our homes, communities, or nation, cooperation helps us solve problems, support one another, and create a brighter future. I am Winsome Henry, and that was your dose of wisdom.
3: 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And now for the foreign exchange rates according to the non-bank cambio, buying and selling respectively. For the US dollar, $207.98 and $210.45. For the Canadian dollar, $150.27 and $152.01. For the euro, $241.73 and $244.82. For the sterling, $279.25 and $282.79. For the Barbados dollar, $84.24. For the TT dollar, $23.25. And for the Eastern Caribbean dollar, $65.48. I am Fuchsia Lunk, and this has been your economic report as of June 1, 2026, as issued by the Bank of Guyana.

Hello there, and here is your Berries, Bridge and Ferry schedule for today, the 2nd of June 2026. The Berries Bridge will be opened at 5 hours and 6 hours 30. 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The first ferry will be departing Perica to Suppanam and Suppanam to Perica at 5 hours. The next ferry departures for Perica to Suppanam and Suppanam to Perica is scheduled for 10 hours, 15 hours and 18 hours. Now for your Wakenham to Perica service schedule. The ferry will be departing Perica at 16 hours and departed Wakenham at 4 hours. Now for your Legwan to Perica ferry service. The ferry departs Perica at 10 hours and 16 hours 30 and Legwan at 6 hours and 15 hours 30. And now for your Perica to Bartica ferry service schedule. The ferry will be departing Perica at 5 hours and Bartica at 12 hours. The MV Milani will be departing Perica at 11 hours. And that's all for your Berries Bridge and ferry schedule for today, the 2nd of June 2026.

0: Welcome to Landmarks and Monuments, the program that explores the places and the structures that define Guyana's identity. I am Unika Langhorne Eno. Today, let us turn our attention to the Karakara Creek, a peaceful black water stream located in Linden in the Upper Demerara Babis region, also known as Region 10, flowing near the Mackenzie area before emptying into the Demerara River. The Karakara Creek is well known for its calm setting, rich plant life, and growing appeal as an ecotourism site. The creek's dark tea-colored water comes from natural tannins released by rainforest plants, giving it a distinct look. The name Karakara dates back to the Dutch colonial period when it was called Karakara. Over time, the meeting of this creek with close by rivers helped form fertile floodplain areas around Mackenzie and Wismer. Linden itself is closely tied to Guyana's bauxite industry and is often seen as the main tongue of the country's bauxite history. Not far from the creek is the well-known Karakara Blue Lake, a beautiful man-made attraction formed from abandoned mining pits. Its clear blue water and white sandy edges have made it a very popular visitor site in the region. Today, the Karakara Creek attracts visitors who enjoy outdoor activities such as kayaking, birdwatching, swimming, and nature tours. The curving waterway, shaded by trees and full of natural sounds, gives a relaxing escape for both residents and visitors. Beyond its beauty, the creek highlights another side of Guyana's interior landscape, where history, nature, and tourism meet. From its historical roots to its growing attraction among visitors, the Karakara Creek is a valued part of Linden's natural and cultural background. That brings us to the end of today's episode of Landmarks and Monuments. Information extracted from Kaicher News, the Department of Public Information, Visit Guyana, Touring Guyana, and other sources. Join us next time as we continue highlighting the places that hold our nation's story.
1: It is 7:35.
2: Did not discuss this time, however, there is one message. Calling Rudolf Ramgadu and Jai Kishan Mahabir of New Forest East Kanji Babis, Mahis Rupert of 37 Johanna South Blackbush Polder Babis, and Lakshmi Narayan of 32 Letterkenny Village Quarantine Babis are all somewhere else in the country. Here is a message for you. You're requested to attend the Burbies High Court on Wednesday, 3rd June, or make urgent contact with the Office of the Director of Public Prosecutions on telephone number 2260719 on or before Wednesday, 3rd June. I repeat, you are requested to attend the Burbies High Court on Wednesday, 3rd June, or make urgent contact with the Office of the Director of Public Prosecutions on telephone number 2260719 on or before the 3rd of June. The message sent by the Director of Public Prosecutions, and it's for Rudolf Ramgadu and Jai Kishan Mahabir of New Forest East Kanji Babis, Mahis Rupert of 37 Johanna South Blackbush Polder Babis, and Lakshmi Narayan of 32 Letterkenny Village Quarantine Babis, or all somewhere else in the country.
1: The next scheduled announcement of death and messages can be heard at 12:30. You saw with us on the breakfast show. It is 7:37. 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We've got some messages for you. Then we'll get to some music, which will take us to 7:50. We will bring you your Today in Cricket History then. This is The Breakfast Show. Good morning.

0: 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The Muslim Youth Organization of Guyana presents the National Qasida Competition 2026. Preliminaries will be held in regions 2, 3, 4, 5, and 6. Compete in your region and earn a place at the Grand Finals, which will be held on Saturday, September 12, 2026. The National Qasida Competition is open to male and female participants in the junior and senior categories, with prizes ranging from $500,000 to $100,000. 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Registration closes on June 6, 2026. Registration forms can be accessed from the MYO's Facebook page, from its office in Woolford Avenue, or by scanning the QR code. 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The National Qasida Competition, reviving tradition, preserving language.
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0: 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The Muslim Youth Organization of Guyana presents the National Qasida Competition 2026. Preliminaries will be held in regions 2, 3, 4, 5, and 6. Compete in your region and earn a place at the grand finals, which will be held on Saturday, September 12, 2026. The National Qasida Competition is open to male and female participants in the junior and senior categories, with prizes ranging from $500,000 to $100,000. 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

0: Across Guyana, a powerful tradition returns to help preserve the Urdu language. 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Preliminaries will be held in regions 2, 3, 4, 5, and 6. 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The National Qasida Competition is open to male and female participants in the junior and senior categories, with prizes ranging from $500,000 to $100,000. 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Registration forms can be accessed from the MYO's Facebook page, from its office in Wolford Avenue, or by scanning the QR code. 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The National Qasida Competition, reviving tradition, preserving language.
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1: June 2nd, 1965, a great few minutes for Australian cricket as the Waugh brothers are born in the Sydney suburb of Bankstown. Steve, about 4 minutes older than Mark, made his test debut 5 years before his brother, lit up Adelaide with a dreamy 138 in 1990-91. Mark had been called up to replace Steve, but they eventually became the first twins to play in a test together. In all, they did it 108 times. June 2, 1975, with the inaugural World Cup looming, snow swept across England, causing widespread disruption and the abandonment of play in two county championship matches, while several others were prematurely ended as players shivered in temperatures of around 50 degrees Fahrenheit. A letter in the Times warned that we were entering a new ice age. 5 days later, the tournament began in temperatures in the high 70s as spectators sweltered in the heat. June 2, 1865, birth of one of the greatest bowlers of all time, George Lohmann. The statistics of his career are jaw-dropping. In 18 tests, he took 112 wickets at an average of 10.75. To put that in context, nobody else with 70 test wickets has an average below 15. Lohmann took a wicket every 34 balls and conceded just 1.88 runs per over. It was guile and cunning that brought him his wickets rather than pace. He was little more than medium. In South Africa in 1895-96, he was utterly devastating, albeit against an extremely poor side. Lohmann took 35 wickets in 3 tests at an average of 5.80. His strike rate was a wicket every 14 balls, just over 2 overs. June 2, 1908. Birth of a man who went on to become the oldest living test cricketer. New Zealand batsman Lindsay Dadweer inherited the title when England's Alf Gover died in October 2001 and held it until his death in October 2003, aged 95. Weir played 11 tests, none of which his side won, and top scored with 74 not out against South Africa in Christchurch in 1931-32, an innings in which nobody else scored more than 17. June 2, 1971, opening bowler Martin Sugi, born today, played in 3 World Cups and 3 ICC trophy competitions for Kenya. His finest moment in international cricket came in the 2003 World Cup Super 6 match against Zimbabwe. Sugi took 3 for 19 to catapult his side into the semi-final, but he was forced to sit on the sidelines as Kenya's infighting led to them being isolated from international cricket, and when they did eventually return in 2006, a serious knee injury ended his international career. And before we go today, June 2, 1973. Birth of Diantha Silva, the Sri Lankan left-arm spinner, whose 7 test careers split into 2 distinct segments, served up Zimbabwean prey, and he was lethal. In 3 tests against them, he took 16 wickets at an average of 10.12, including a couple of match-winning hands in Colombo in 1996-97. But in 4 tests against India, Australia and Pakistan, Silva was plundered for 4 wickets at an average of 121.25. So bye for now then. Join me in the morning for another program.
2: 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You can join him again tomorrow at 7:50 for another edition of Today in Cricket History, 7:54.
3: How do we laugh? We laugh politely. Ha, ha, ha.
4: In Trinidad, it had a time when women used to say they had to sell their body to get a job. I don't know if that happens here. All you women know about them kind of thing? All you know that? All you hear that? Right. That confirms my story. Now, I have a girlfriend. Not a girlfriend, a girlfriend. Because as a big man, she's a big woman. The boss trying for months to make a date with she. But she's smart, eh? She know how to push him off. She have her brains. One day, the boss called. She said, Jean. So yes, sir. He said, don't call me sir. Call me Bill. Well, if you prefer, I'll call you Bill. He said, listen, Jean, today happens to be my birthday. I want to take you out for dinner. She said, so unexpected. You ain't even give me a little time to think it over, sir. I said, go ahead. Take how much time you want. When you make up your mind, come tell me. If you accept my invitation, that is. She went in the office. She spent an hour. She came back. She said, Bill, I've decided to accept your invitation. I'm going with you to dinner tonight. Ah, boy, Bill Hart start to beat. Not on this side, eh? This side. But I've beaten here for you. Boodoop, boop. Get excited because this is the moment you're waiting. Partner, he go home, he refresh himself, he come, he pick up gin. They go Nong Tong, they go all the beautiful nightclubs, Anchorage, Cascadia, Tooth Bagai. They had a wonderful time. Dinner and dance. 2 o'clock in the morning, bringing she home. Now she lives in the Empire Flats. Well, you know where that is, but up St. Vincent. You know, you're Trinidadian. You see I lying? Right. I just tell the truth carelessly. That's all. I don't lie. I said, well, honey, you reach home. She said, you don't want to come in with me? Well, that's the opportunity you wanted. I said, by all means. She said, now listen, walk softly. We don't want to awake the neighbors. She said, don't put on any lights. Go in that room and undress. I will be in this room. When I'm ready, I'll call you over. Boy, my partner take out socks and all. And the man in the prime of life, Papa, if you see him, he ready for the kill. She said, okay, Bill, you could come in now. As Bill reached into the room, she hit the switch. Clatax! The whole office staff was there. Happy birthday to you. Happy birthday to you.

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1: 8 hours one, my friends. Good morning. Welcome to the final hour of the breakfast show. It is Tuesday, the 2nd of June. How are you today? I hope that you're well and you are now getting your day started at the office. For those who should have checked in at 8 hours, good morning to you. If it is that you've checked in, you're on time. Wish you a productive day today and I hope that you will serve with excellence. Continue to serve with excellence always, always. It doesn't have to be someone over you, so to speak, someone monitoring you on a daily basis for you to serve with excellence. Let excellence be your hallmark, a personal motto. So everything you do, you're doing it well. You're doing it to the best of your ability. If your best is not good enough and there's need for intervention, absolutely. Be open to that as well so that you can grow, you can evolve, you can become the best version of yourself. Because we don't know it all, right? We don't know it all. We will never know it all. There will always be people who will be greater and lesser. So just be open to learning as much as you can so that you can be the best version of you. All right, so let's now get to our traffic. It is on the, we're starting on the western end of the Barajagdeo Demerara River Bridge, where it's pretty busy. We are getting traffic from all angles, and most of them are heading towards the approach road of the Barajagdeo Demerara River Bridge. On east bank of Demerara, wet conditions, and we're seeing a good flow of traffic as well. Not quite bumper to bumper, just a good flow. More traffic heading in the direction of the city of Georgetown that we've got heading further up. At the Diamond End, still wet conditions, and we're seeing up and down the East Bank Highway, good flow of traffic as well. Ooh, oh, there we go. At the Demerara Harbor Bridge, it is bumper to bumper, all three lanes, and the third lane has a bit, tiny bit more room, but people often prefer the two traditional lanes, and it's essentially at a standstill, moving very, very slowly. And we wish you well. Be patient for those who are on the roadway right now. Ensure that you get to your destination safely. At the Houston end, it's again bumper to bumper traffic. One lane heading up the east bank of Demerara. That is bumper to bumper. The line is getting longer. It's going to round the bend at Houston. That's for those heading up the east bank, so be patient. And for those who are heading towards the general direction of the central part of the city, it's again relatively slow moving, but still moving nonetheless. So let's stay on the optimistic side of life. At DSL roundabout, oops, that camera just went off, and our Jaguar roundabout went off as well. What is going on? At the Vreeden Hoop now, since we're out of options, let's go to Vreeden Hoop, and the police officers are there, and pretty busy junction, pretty busy intersection at the Vreeden Hoop selling area, so just be guided, guys. Pretty dry on this end as well, doesn't seem as though they had a downpour. So it seems as though Georgetown, closer to Georgetown, East Bank had a downpour, West Bank at the roundabout end, because the surface of the road is pretty wet. So that's what's happening on the outside. If today's your birthday, happy birthday to you. If it's your anniversary, happy anniversary as well. Hope that you will enjoy your birthday today. Enjoy your anniversary as well. Just enjoy every moment. Even if today's not your birthday or your anniversary, don't ever take life for granted. Somebody would have passed last night because they didn't make it today, right? They're not up today. They're not accessible. You, on the other hand, you're here. So there's no need to complain. Yes, if you've got grievances, what I would suggest is that you find a solution. Instead of just venting, find a solution. What can you do to address the issue you're facing, or whatever challenges it is that you are experiencing? What can you do to address it? Do you need help to address the issues? Who do you need to access that help from? Those are some of the questions you need to ask yourself. What is this teaching you? What can you learn from this experience so that you don't repeat cycles as well? It's so important that we break these, especially on healthy cycles. And I always say, it's good sometimes, you know, you just want to vent. It helps, right, to take all the load off. But find solutions. Find solutions as well to your issues so that you can live a fulfilling life. Because ultimately, that's what you want to do. You really want to be able to be in a space where you're living a fulfilling, happy life. You don't want to be burdened. You don't want to be in a place where you're always feeling so overwhelmed, or you're feeling like you're not in control of things. You know, you're not in control of your life. You're just going about one day at a time. You want to be able to be deliberate about the decisions that you're making, the actions you're taking, and just enjoy life, right? Enjoy life. It's okay to stop, smell the roses, and It's okay to stop and restart too, right? It's okay to change direction. It's okay to restart people. Don't ever think or don't ever make anyone make you feel like you failed because you have not achieved their perception of what your life should be like. Your life is your life. Okay. Now that we said all of that, let's get to... It just dawned on me, my phone is charging. So what we will do... What we will do is get our inspiration dose of wisdom, our economic report, our Burmese bridge, our ferry crossing. I will say hi to you, okay? I just want to charge my phone, give it some power. I didn't get a chance to charge it last evening. And we have your health and wellness segment today. Now, our health and wellness segment, we'll be talking about an issue that affects a lot of older people, more matured people. And this is the issue of rheumatoid arthritis. Oftentimes I speak with listeners and they tell me they know when it's about to rain or when it's raining, it's one of the most, you know, challenging times for them when they have arthritis and so on. But let's look at this. What is arthritis? Rheumatoid arthritis. They have different types of arthritis, mind you. So we're going to talk about this and just have an, for all of us to have an understanding because we're all getting older, right? We're not getting younger. For all of us to understand what rheumatoid arthritis is all about and for us perhaps to get intervention as early as possible before it gets out of hand. 8:08, let's get to our inspirational dose of wisdom, economic report, Burmese Bridge, Ferry Crossings, and we'll get to our health and wellness segment. This is The Breakfast Show. Good morning.
6: 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I am Winsome Henry, and that was your dose of wisdom.
7: 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For the euro, $241.73 and $244.82. For the sterling, $279.25 and $282.79. For the Barbados dollar, $84.24. For the TT dollar, $23.25. And for the Eastern Caribbean dollar, $65.48. I am Fuchsia Lunk, and this has been your economic report as of June 1, 2026, as issued by the Bank of Guyana.
6: There, and here is your Burmese Bridge and Ferry schedule for today, the 2nd of June 2026. The Burmese Bridge will be opened at 5 hours and 6 hours 30. Now for your Parika to Suriname and Suriname to Parika ferry service. The first ferry will be departing Parika to Suriname and Suriname to Parika at 5 hours. The next ferry departures for Parika to Suriname and Suriname to Parika is scheduled for 10 hours, 15 hours, and 18 hours. Now for your Wakenham to Parika service schedule. The ferry will be departing Parika at 16 hours and departed Wakenham at 4 hours. Now for your Legwan to Parika ferry service. The ferry departs Parika at 10 hours and 16 hours 30 and Legwan at 6 hours and 15 hours 30. And now for your Parika to Bartica ferry service schedule. The ferry will be departing Parika at 5 hours and Bartica at 12 hours. the MV Milani will be departing Puerto Rico at 11 hours. And that's all for your Burberry's Bridge and Ferry schedule for today, the 2nd of June 2026.

Rheumatoid arthritis is a form of arthritis that causes pain, swelling, and stiffening in your joints. It's mostly seen in small joints, like the fingers, the wrists, the ankles, but we can also see it in larger joints like the elbows and knees, shoulders.

0: ability if it's not treated properly, because joints can become deformed and you may lose some of your strength, like being able to hold a fork and a spoon, being able to lift a gallon of milk. Fortunately, now medications are available to prevent this from happening. Most people with RA live a full and happy life, and they just need to work with their rheumatologist to find the best treatment. Rheumatoid arthritis happens when your immune system attacks the lining of your joints called the synovium. The synovium can become swollen or inflamed, and inflammation can eventually destroy the cartilage and the bone in the joint. And once destroyed, it cannot be repaired. The tendons and ligaments that hold the joint together, they weaken and strengthen, and gradually over time, the joint loses its shape and the ability to function. Let's talk a little more about what this inflammation is. Inflammation is a part of your immune system. Your immune system is there to protect you against infection or some type of an invader or germ. And it does this through producing inflammation against the invader. For example, you get a cut or a scrape, and then the inflammation process starts. The area might be a little red, a little swollen, and this is it. This is a sign of inflammation doing its job. Inflammation also occurs if you get sick with an infection. You may get a fever, you may get swollen glands. This is our body putting together this inflammation as a way to fight the infection from happening. Sometimes your immune system will recognize an invader and not need to start the process of inflammation. And this happens with vaccines. So you may have gotten a vaccine against maybe measles, and your B cells make what's called antibodies. And then if you get exposed to the measles, you've got these antibodies built against measles. So that means your immune system remembers and you don't get to come down sick with the measles. And that's called immunity. So inflammation is a good thing because we need it to be able to survive. But in RA, something has gone wrong with the immune system. Some type of either genetic and environmental factor seems to cause rheumatoid arthritis, and your body starts to fight an invader that isn't really there. It's just yourself. So it produces inflammation, it settles in your joints, and this causes the pain, swelling, and stiffness that you feel. There are many substances in the inflammation itself. Some are called cytokines, and their effects are mediated through something called Janus kinases. So cytokines and Janus kinases send messages back through the inflammatory cycle that more inflammation is needed to fight the invader. And so this becomes a vicious circle. Other cells that are in the inflamed joint actually work to damage the joint. And these are called macrophages, fibroblasts, osteoclasts, and they actually eat away the cartilage and bone. So the goal for treatment for RA is to stop this process of inflammation.
1: So that's a bit, my friends, on rheumatoid arthritis, and that's a condition, as you would have learned, which affects a lot more women than it does men. So women, please ensure that you become educated so that you can make informed decisions should you be directly affected, that is. Because at this stage and age, we know at least one person who would have had or who has arthritis and dealing with it. So ensure that you educate yourself. Education is everything, right? So educate yourself about it so that you can make informed decisions. 8:17, that's our health and wellness segment for today. If you'd like for me to share some more about it, you can please let me know. If not, we'll move on to something else. In terms of treatment, I don't really want to get into the specifics of treatment because I'd rather a medical person explain that and so on. I just wanted you to understand what it is. So in the

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It's always important that you do. Don't assume that you hear something on the radio, you see something on TV, or see something on the internet, and it's the gospel. Every person is unique, and with every person's uniqueness comes different signs, symptoms, reactions, those sorts of things. So please ensure that you check in with your healthcare worker. Good morning to you, Allison Peters. Very early up in the morning. Good morning to you, Allison. Have yourself a lovely day today from the Essequibo Coast. Terry Aziz, have yourself a great day as well. I am wonderful. Thank you for asking. Terry, when is your birthday? You did tell me that your birthday, is it that is coming up, or is it that you had a birthday? I think I was asking you this yesterday, right? All right. Okay. Maybe it's not Terry. Somebody else had a birthday coming up, or they had a birthday that I missed. One of the two. Mr. Joseph Barnes from Amelia's Ward, Linden. Good morning to you, sir. As well as Miss Sheila Stobie from the Essequibo Coast. Yes, thank you so very much. You have a beautiful day as well. And good morning to Auntie Chan from Bartica. How are you this morning, Auntie Chan? Were you able to go to meet the cabinet team, which visited Bartica? Were you among those who went out there or not? Rihanna Passad, how are you this morning? She says, may God Almighty bless you with his grace and favor on this beautiful Tuesday. Amen to that. We all need grace. We all need favor. Mercy endures forever, right? His mercy endures forever. So we need mercy every single day and grace. So it helps. Definitely helps. And you in turn should also give grace to other people, yeah? Because while we need grace, we also need to extend grace to other people. The hardworking Ivor Thompson, good morning to you, sir. And have yourself a lovely day. Gita Dearam, good morning to you as well from the Essequibo Coast. Have yourself a great day. Auntie Ruby, good morning to you. Auntie Ruby was agreeing with me something. She said, yes, true, so true, girl. What was I talking about? Can't remember exactly. All right. So thank you, Auntie Ruby. Have yourself a great day. Miss Susan Dalton Passad, how are you this morning? I hope that you're well. And it's well on the east coast of Demerara, too. Miss Maureen Clark, good morning to you, too. It's her cousin's birthday today. She'd like to wish Trixie Cumberbatch Thompson from Charity God's Richest Blessings. Today's her 60th birthday. Is this the lady who called me? I wonder. The lady said she was Miss Cumberbatch, but she called me. I did not save her number, and now her number's lost. I don't know what her number is. But listen, Miss Cumberbatch, Trixie Cumberbatch, I don't think she gave me a first name, so hence I'm unable to see whether it's the confirm whether it's the right person. But Miss Trixie Cumberbatch Thompson from Charity, blessings to you. It's your 60th birthday today. You're getting greetings from Maureen Clark. Hope that you will enjoy your birthday today. And certainly wish you many happy and healthy returns as well. 60, you're now getting started. So enjoy every single moment. Alrighty, what else do we have? Oh, Wayne Hudit. Good morning to you. How are you today, Wayne? How's Anan? Hope he's coming around well. Anan Suku. Wayne is Anan's friend, so they all listen together. Good morning to you guys, and thanks for listening to us. So Anan, hope that you're well today. Are you getting better as the days go by? Good morning as well to Egbert Dubra from Mabaruma. How are you today, sir? I hope that you're well, and hope the folks in Mabaruma our well region number one. Folks in Matthews Ridge, good morning to you too. Arakaka, Winey, Five Star. I'm trying to remember those names like from my childhood days. So good morning to all the folks in region number one, region number two, region number three, region number four, region number five.
6, 7, 8, and 9, as well as 10. Good morning to all of you, and I hope that you guys will have a great day. Okay, guys, let's move on because we've got some bills to pay, and then we have got some more music for you. I've got some filmy music. Do you like filmy music? Listen, give me an ear. Give me an ear. I'm sure you will like these that I have to play for you this morning. Yes, it's Tuesday, so we try to mix it up on a Tuesday for you. 8:23, this is your breakfast show. Good morning.

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0: 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Preliminaries will be held in regions 2, 3, 4, 5, and 6. 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The National Qasida Competition is open to male and female participants in the junior and senior categories, with prizes ranging from $500,000 to $100,000. 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
2: 8:27. All members of parliament, especially those residing out of Georgetown, are advised that there will be a sitting of the National Assembly on Friday, June 5, from 14 hours in the dome of the Arthur Chung Conference Center, Liliendahl, Greater Georgetown. 8:28.
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2: 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Good morning to Miss Euna Thompson. How are you this morning? I hope that you're having yourself a good start to your Thursday and you will enjoy the rest of it. Annie Reginald is with us. She says it's sunny at farm. Is it? Really? Okay. She says it's nice and sunny at farm. Okay, let's see. But I'm happy that you are enjoying nonetheless. You have yourself a wonderful day, Annie. I'm looking at the diamond camera. And lots of traffic, bumper to bumper traffic heading up. And you've got a steady flow heading towards the city of Georgetown as well. So guys, please be careful on the roadway. At the Demerara Harbor Bridge, things have cleared up a little bit because we're still seeing a steady flow heading, especially in the direction of the city of Georgetown, but no rain in sight. So that's a good thing. Be safe on the road, everyone. We've got some filmy music for you. Hope you will enjoy. 8:30.

This is a beautiful song. This was from the movie Sing is King. And beautiful movie, beautiful songs in that movie as well. I hope that you'd have enjoyed my Filmy segment today. Just mixing it up for you. And wish you a great day because I've got to go. Thank you all so very much for joining me. Dexter King from Bartica, good morning to you. Hope that you will have yourself a great day as well. Thanks for listening to us on The Breakfast Show. And Mr. Egbert Dubra. Oh, he wants me to play Nat King Cole. I probably can play that on Thursday because on Thursday we play the old school, the real old school music. Thank you all so much for joining me today on The Breakfast Show. I appreciate your company. I want to wish you a fantastic day today. Be safe. Remember to stay hydrated and get your umbrella, you know, the regular umbrella, sweater, those sorts of things. Seems as though the weather has cleared up, but again, it seems a bit overcast in some instances. So just be careful. The weather forecast did say that we're expecting some more rain today. So just be prepared. Nothing like being prepared. Have yourself a great day, and you can join me again tomorrow, God willing, at 6 hours. We'll have another edition of The Breakfast Show. I'm Deborah Francis. We've got the lovely Phyllis Jackson coming up at 9 hours, starting with Christ is the Answer. Have a great day. Be awesome.

Good morning, a wonderful Tuesday morning to you, and welcome to today's edition of the Christ is the Answer broadcast, a program heard daily. And we go way back to 1961. We trust that today's broadcast, today's installment, would prove to be a blessing to your heart and to your life. Let's sing together. And we begin with this song, Master, the Tempest is Raging. If there's a storm and a tempest in your life, remember, as you read the word of God, Jesus stood, rebuked the storm, stilled it, and the boat went safely to the other shore. Put faith and trust in Jesus. Be blessed by this song by Jesse Dixon.

Our Father and God, we come before you boldly as you commanded us in your word. And we pray today for your touch. Vain is the help of man. We ask that you will minister through song and word, lift hearts today, and cause souls to find a rest in you. Calm every troubled situation and let them know that in Christ alone is our victory. So bless the broadcast, quicken at the hearts this day. We pray in the wonderful name of Jesus. Amen. You're worthy of it all. Let's exalt the Lord in this beautiful song.

Now we pause today, being Tuesday, to tell you at 10 o'clock this morning, we normally have an intercessory time of prayer. This means we come together and we bear the burdens of others as we commanded in Scripture. Bear ye one another's burdens and so fulfill the law. That's at 10 o'clock this morning. Tomorrow afternoon at 5 on the Facebook page of Central Assembly, you can receive a midweek Bible study. And then Friday morning at 10, we come together for an in-person Christ is the answer miracle service, stressing the power of God to make the difference, to be the game changer in every situation. That's 10 o'clock every Friday morning. We trust that you will write us, letting us know what the broadcast is doing in your heart and in your life, and also at the same time, requesting any of the help we offer by way of Bible courses or printed copies of messages and packages that can help you grow in grace and continue to serve the Lord in faith and in victory. The address is simply Christ is the Answer, Post Office Box 10967 here in Georgetown, Guyana. Or you can email us. Our email address is centralaog.cita@gmail.com. I'm sure that your letters of testimony will prove to be a blessing, not just to us, but to all who receive it. So write us, contact us, and let us know of the goodness of the Lord in the land of the living, and especially in your heart and in your life. And before we come back with the word of God today, be blessed by this song, Guide Me.

So beautiful. What a wonderful prayer. Guide me, O thou great Jehovah. We are looking at post-Pentecost events and the reason for Pentecost as recorded in the only authoritative book, and that's the Bible. The Bible is the Word of God from cover to cover, 66 books. And here, God gives us his thoughts and his design on life on earth. So we are told that in the beginning, God created the heavens and the earth. We are told of man's sin, and we are told that God provided a remedy in the old covenant and then a permanent remedy in the New Testament through the sacrificial death or the literal bodily resurrection of Jesus Christ on the cross of Calvary. Now, when he came to earth, he taught the church. And he prepared the body of Christ for the coming of the Holy Spirit. You see, Jesus on earth could only be one place at a time. The Holy Spirit is everywhere at the same time with the same strength, doing whatever we need individually to be done to our hearts and to our lives. There is no limit to the power and presence of the Holy Spirit. That's why Jesus said emphatically, if I go not away, the

comforter. And I like the word the comforter. The divine paraclete will not come. So he told the believers, and we keep repeating us because we are in the Pentecost season, to tarry or wait in Jerusalem until they be endued with power from on high. Because the church is not in word only, but in power and demonstration of the Spirit of God. One only has to begin to read the Bible from the book of Genesis. And in the very first chapter, we see the power of God in action, or the Word of God in action. We are told in chapter 1, verse 2 of the Bible, that the Spirit of God moved upon the waters. And then God said, let there be, and there was. Let there be, and there was. That's the same pattern or template that God has given to us for the church. The Spirit of God. He told the believers, tarry or wait in Jerusalem until ye be endued with power from on high. Because Old Testament saints and the church in the New Testament is not in word only, but in power and demonstration of the Spirit of God. We find that Jesus continued what was done in the Old Testament, where men were raised to life, sick were healed, and we can continue. The gospel is one of comfort and designed to bring us back into that beautiful relationship that God wants with his creation and, of course, with his children. So we have been looking at the command of Jesus, tarry in Jerusalem until you be endued with power from on high. Okay? And we have been looking at the Holy Spirit. Who exactly is this individual? Or, put another way, the unique divine person of the Holy Spirit. I want to go over again. The unique divine person of the Holy Spirit. I repeat, we are introduced to him in the second verse of the Bible. And we see his work. We see how he deals with man. How he makes the word of God read to our hearts. And Jesus said, as the Father hath sent me, even so send I you. And that means in power and demonstration, not in word only. Because the gospel or the Bible is a book of action. When man sinned, God created, God acted, God prepared, God spoke, and God was active. He still is active. Because sin has not changed, but Jesus Christ conquered death, hell, and the grave. So that when we accept Jesus Christ, we come into a new and different relationship. The Bible calls it born again. Nicodemus had to have that figured out for him. Because he asked, how can a man be born again when he's old? Shall he enter a second time into his mother's womb? But you see, there's a physical birth, and now there's a spiritual birth required because man sinned. Hence, he needs to be born again after the Spirit of God, after the Word of God, after the command and dictates as recorded in the Bible. So now, Pentecost came because Jesus said, I'm going away, but I will send another. That's very important. Check John's Gospel, chapters 14, 15, and 16. Another of the same kind. No difference. The only difference is whereas I, Jesus, could only be one place at a time, he, the Holy Spirit, is everywhere at the same
time. Okay? So we are told that God so loved the world that he gave his only begotten Son, that whosoever believes in him should not perish, but shall have everlasting life. That's why in God's love and God's economy, our way of dealing with man, he did not want to leave us in our sin. So he sent a Savior, because after all, man was the crowning jewel in God's kingdom, crowning creation in his handiwork, as recorded in the book of Genesis, very first chapter, 20 verses 26 to 28. Let us make man in our image, note the description, in our image and in our likeness. That means nothing lost. And man was to populate the earth. Adam's first assignment was a Genesis chapter 2, cultivate and till the ground. And the Bible says, again, in as many words, God did not allow rain to come, because there was not a man to till the soil. God and man working together. First in creation, and then after man's sin, in bringing man back to God. Otherwise, I believe the earth would have been of chaos, you name it, without the protective hand of God, without the hand of God at work on the face of the earth. So the Holy Spirit was sent when Jesus Christ ascended to glory, according to Acts chapter 1, verses 9, 10, and 11. He told the then disciples, tarry until. And the Spirit of God fell. When the day of Pentecost was fully come, they were all in one accord. And suddenly, they appeared, cloven tongues like a fire from heaven. And it sat upon the 120, and they all began to speak in a language, which is the first outward sign that we have received the power of the Holy Spirit. God's design is God sent Jesus Christ in power. That's why the grave could not hold him. Matters not what they did to him, they could not succeed. And God said through Jesus Christ, who declared, as the Father hath sent me, even so sent I you. Meaning, we need that anointing, that enablement, that ability to make things happen, just as Jesus Christ did, as the Father had sent me, even so sent I you. And so that's what we're looking at, the Holy Spirit, because Jesus put the hands in, put the church rather, in the hands of the Holy Spirit. If I go not away, the Comforter will not come. But when he has come, he will lead or guide us into all truth. Jesus Christ declared, I'm the way, the truth, and the life. And he further said, the Spirit of God will not speak of himself, but he came to ensure that the Word of God came alive as we acted according to the revealed, written, declared Word of God. But first it began with salvation, and then of the power on the day of Pentecost upon all believers. And that power is still available today to do the work that God has called us to do. Ye shall receive power after the Holy Ghost has come upon you. And ye shall be my witnesses in Jerusalem, Judea, Samaria, and even unto the utmost parts of the earth, including Guyana. So we thank you, Father. Your word has come again. It will not return unto you void, but accomplish your will. Speak through anointed word, quicken it, save souls. Give us a hunger for the things of God to follow hard after you. And bless your people this day. We pray in Jesus' precious name. Amen. Join us again tomorrow morning at 9 o'clock. That's the time for another broadcast of Christ is the Answer. Do have a great day.

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1: Empowered women empower women, and that's what's happening at the Hope and Justice Center located at Virgin Eugene East Bank, Essequibo, where women living with disabilities are gaining hands-on sewing skills while building their confidence and making sure that they are marketable and are able to work.
2: My disability is my entire left side is numb due to my head strokes. I had two attack of head strokes. So the speech, the hands, the movement, everything. But with this now, remember now, you can sit and I can, you know. So yes, I thought about sewing because of my disability that I'm having, that I have to live with now. I decided to learn sewing so I could be able to make an income for myself. We learn from different seams, to making skirts, we make tops, we made face masks, we make bags. We made a lot, we learned a lot.
3: It was wonderful. Coming out here, we get to learn new things. Well, I used to do a lot of alteration, but coming out here, we get to know different stitchings. We get to make skirt, bag, and tops. It was wonderful. Thanks to the human service to give me this opportunity to come out with me and my daughter, because she's a disability person. I don't leave her to go anywhere, you know, alone. I take her everywhere I go. And with this here, the sewing, I know I could be home to make money. And as you know, alteration now make money.
4: As you could see out there, we display our shirt, pants, skirt, bag, mask. We did a lot for the 8 days. I'd like to say thanks to the human service for giving us the opportunity so we could learn something and we make the best out of it. Thank you.
5: I learned a lot. I had a little bit of experience, but not much. But with the teacher, Miss King, she pushed in a lot to work with us, and I enjoy working with her and the rest of us class. We all come together who don't know, share it with one another, help each other. I would like to thank Miss King for the wonderful job she did. And thanks to the Ministry of Human Services. With that help, we could be able to make ourselves better.
6: The training was good, nice. We learned more than what we know, because I just cut out and sewed my hand home, my children and clothes, my grandchildren own and my own. And nice with our teachers and students, we learn more and come together what we know, Miss King, and the next teacher learn we and everything. And that was very nice.
7: They didn't know to do all of these things, but I tried my best and teach them in the simplest form that I could have done it. I spoke to them like if we're just friends, not as student teacher, and that is what helped them to pull through all of this. They did masks, face masks, because you know, sometime or the other we might be going back to face masks. They did thongs, different types of thongs, using their own imagination. I didn't tell them where to put the fabric, but they get a piece of fabric and they put it on. We did different seams that you can use on your garment. We did different types of pleats when it comes to making skirts. We did cushion, little bag, little pocket bag, just a run around the corner bag. We did blouse, all in a nutshell now. Different type of skirts can be used to make money because they could be start making school uniforms.
8: The Ministry of Human Services, and specifically the Support Services for Disabilities Unit, had the initiative of conducting a garment construction training in Region 3 specifically. So as you would have noticed, all the participants are either from the West Coast or the West Bank of Region 3. right? So we are targeting this area. The main initiative is to teach persons with disability, to empower them, to give them skills so that they can use their creativity. And these opportunities would help them to gain greater economic independence. That the ministry is striving to empower persons with disability to access, to use all the resources that are available. And the thing is, we don't only do the training, we also encourage them to develop their own businesses. So we are in partnership with the Small Business Bureau in order to offer small loans to assist these very participants that are here to access loans to develop that business. So it's not just a train and I let you go. It's building, developing so that you are truly independent and free to do what you want to do.
1: Welcome to this week's edition of the President's Diary, our recap of the work and leadership of His Excellency, President Dr. Mohamed Irfan Ali. The head of state joined members of the crew aboard the nuclear-powered aircraft carrier USS Nimitz, personally commending their unwavering discipline, exemplary professionalism, and steadfast dedication to safeguarding regional peace and security in Caribbean and South American waters. He expressed immense national pride after meeting with Guyanese personnel serving aboard the vessel, reaffirming the deep-rooted friendship and strategic partnership between Guyana and the United States. On Sunday morning, President Ali joined the Thanksgiving service and cultural program at Better Hope Assembly of God Church to mark Guyana's 60th independence anniversary.
9: Wisdom to the wise and knowledge to them that know understanding. You can have all the knowledge of the Bible, but you understand it. And the way you understand it is the way you live it.
1: President Ali joined thousands of Guyanese at State House on Monday morning for the Sunrise Glorification Service. It was a powerful display of unity and religious harmony ahead of Guyana's 60th Independence Diamond Jubilee celebrations. The gathering brought together citizens from all walks of life.
9: All three religions recognize that human beings evolve through stages. All three emphasize learning in youth. All three emphasize responsibility in adulthood. All three emphasize wisdom and reflection in old age. And all three teach that life must ultimately strive towards something higher than selfness and material gain.
1: Speaking at Guyana's 60th Independence Anniversary flag-raising ceremony on Fort Island, President Ali reflected on Guyana's story of success and national progress.
10: Guyana turned a corner. 60 years after independence, we stand before the world in a position our founders could scarcely have imagined. We are today the fastest growing economy on earth. Let that settle for a moment.
1: With Barbados, Prime Minister Mia Mottley attended a media conference at the Guyana National Stadium. President Ali announced that citizens of Guyana and Barbados will be able to travel using only their digital ID cards without having to use their passport from July 1st.
10: I'm very excited on this, our 60th independence anniversary, the Diamond Jubilee. And Prime Minister, I really thank you for giving us this honor on this day to have this celebrated. We could have chosen any other day. You could have chosen your own Independence Day, your own Freedom Day. But with your normal openness and regional approach and your love and friendship for Guyana, and the Guyanese people, you insisted that the day be today, our 60th independence anniversary, our Diamond Jubilee.
1: Also on Tuesday, President Ali hailed a defining moment in the country's healthcare transformation agenda. Guyana achieved a global medical milestone by performing the world's longest distance cardiac telesurgery. Using the SSI Mantra Tree Robotic Surgical System, a surgeon in Georgetown successfully conducted a coronary artery bypass graft procedure on a patient in India, spanning nearly 20,000 kilometers. The national holiday of Eid ul-Adha was observed on Wednesday, and President Ali joined Muslims at the Lenora Masjid on the west coast of Demerara to worship and reflect.
11: The sacrifice today is not only a one-off act. It is a reminder to us of what is expected of us every single day of our life. So I pray that Allah subhanahu wa ta'ala make it easy for us. Allah subhanahu wa ta'ala bless our Jama, all the families there. Bless our country and everyone who lives within our country.
1: The head of state visited Legwan Secondary School on Thursday, where he engaged with farmers. Although it was an impromptu engagement, the president discussed ways to improve productivity, livelihoods, and opportunities within the agriculture sector. Thousands of Guyanese gathered at the Guyana National Stadium on Tuesday as President Ali joined in the celebration of the country's 60th Independence Diamond Jubilee. The celebration included the first ever spectacular national drone light show in Guyana's history. On Saturday morning, President Dr. Mohamed Irfan Ali led a coordinated national response to widespread flooding, deploying across affected areas with his cabinet to assess conditions and direct relief efforts on the ground. He mobilized key agencies, drainage resources, and emergency teams while ensuring continuous monitoring, rapid interventions, and direct engagement with impacted communities.
12: Right now, cabinet members, provincial officials are all over the country, in every community, assessing the situation. The National Drainage Irrigation Authority, the Ministry of Local Government, and Regional Development, the Ministry of Public Works, they are all in the field now working to ensure that any challenge and bottleneck in the system is cleared so that we can have maximum drainage. The report so far is that the water is receding at a rapid pace, but there are some critical areas that are disaster zone, especially in Region 9 and 8. Those areas, we have already made a commitment that we are going to intervene to support the communities, support the villages, support the families.
1: This brings us to the end of this week's President's Diary, capturing the ongoing service and statesmanship of His Excellency, President Dr. Mohamed Irfan Ali. Thank you. It's time for this episode of Weekly Digest, a look at what our ministers have been up to across the country. Prime Minister Brigadier Retired Mark Phillips praised the strong Guyana-France relationship at a Diamond Jubilee reception marking Guyana's 60th independence anniversary. He said Guyana's development had been guided by resilience and unity. On Friday, the Prime Minister visited Region 9, where he was briefed on flooding caused by heavy rainfall and engaged with affected communities as relief efforts were underway. Minister of Agriculture Zulfikar Mustafa met with representatives of Saudi EXAP, an international investment entity established by the Kingdom of Saudi Arabia. Discussions focused on investment opportunities in Guyana's beef and sugar industries, including the Skeldon Estate. Minister of Tourism, Industry and Commerce Susan Rodrigues described the opening of the Spice Route restaurant and bar in Georgetown as a strong vote of confidence in Guyana's expanding tourism and hospitality sector. The government on Thursday evening welcomed the investment, noting that new restaurant and hospitality ventures continue to strengthen Guyana's tourism product.
13: Minister of Housing Colin Kroll conducted a site visit to the Da Indragot Phase 2 housing development, where he observed ongoing infrastructure works. He said that despite delays, the ministry's on-site engagement is speeding up completion so families can receive their lands within weeks.
1: At the opening of the 40th Assembly of Delegates of the Inter-American Commission of Women in Washington, Minister of Human Services and Social Security Dr. Vindhya Prasad made key interventions highlighting the importance of advancing women's economic rights. Citizens of Guyana and Barbados will soon be able to travel between the two countries using only their national electronic identification card, removing the need for a passport. Minister of Public Service, Government Efficiency and Implementation, Zulfikar Ali said the initiative underscores Guyana's rapid digital transformation.
14: I think the ease, the convenience of having it, and we spoke a lot about efficiency. So imagine just going with your EID card, imagining now just coming into Guyana and presenting your card rather than your passport, and the gates are open and you go straight out of the airport.
1: Minister of Health Dr. Frank Anthony on Tuesday announced that a heart surgery conducted from the Georgetown Public Hospital Corporation, GPHC, on a patient in India 20,000 kilometers away. It was hailed by President Dr. Mohamed Irfan Ali as the longest distance telesurgery ever completed in the world. The previous record was held by SSI Mantra from Australia to India.
15: And we've demonstrated that if you have a hub here, you can have spokes in different countries, different places, and that we are capable of doing these types of surgery. And we've demonstrated we can do it with heart, we can do it in general surgery, in gynecology, in urology, and so forth. And all of these, that's why we sent this large team to be trained, because they'll have the expertise in these different areas.
1: Attorney General Mahabir Anil Nandalal is leading Guyana's delegation at the 62nd CFATF meetings in Trinidad and Tobago, where he called for stronger judicial training and regional cooperation to combat money laundering and organized crime. As a result of heavy rainfall from Friday night into Saturday morning, flooding occurred in vulnerable areas along the coast, including Georgetown, as well in several hinterland communities. Following an emergency cabinet meeting with President Dr. Mohamed Irfan Ali, government ministers visited affected communities, assuring residents that measures are in place to mitigate the impact on their lives and properties. We leave you with these images highlighting the hands-on response of government ministers.
16: Points and Guyana-Venezuela controversy translated into Carib language. Kali ini elentaka ohtono me Venezuela wa Guyana winanoguli, nono poko ikali jiwa. The boundary between Guyana and Venezuela has been settled by treaty, an abiding legal process for approximately 126 years by way of an arbitral award, which was handed down in 1899. 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At that time, Venezuela agreed that the arbitration would be a full, perfect, and final settlement of the boundary. Moro kunyako, Venezuela watamicha moro tuwalupa masangma maro taulenggong mero maho ijombo. Imero takrome oronome amboli oyonono puhetuwe chokolo. However, in 1962, Venezuela rejected the 1899 arbitral award by questioning its validity. Hence, the controversy between Guyana and Venezuela began 63 years ago because of Venezuela's contention. 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Guyana, and Venezuela signed the Geneva Agreement, where both parties agreed to settle Venezuela's contention of the nullity and invalidity of the 1899 award by diplomatic negotiation for a period of 4 years. Four Sidicho Pahota, 1966 Sidicho Rita, United Kingdom, British Guyana Maro, Venezuela, Tuosipo Europa, Mandong, Geneva Totina Westjobota, Amo Irova Kalita, O Coloro, Ianya Tumiruma, Moro Ohtonome Venezuela, Penaro, Tini Miruma Sang, Pa Mewati Yejikoko, Jumbo 4 City Chopa Me, Irihomboma, Yosipoto Kome Europa, Ijumbo Juhia Topatoro, Osipa Me, Walupano Pato, Ekilmatome. The Geneva Agreement also mandated the United Nations Secretary General to select a final means of settlement of the controversy. If the parties fail to reach a solution or agree on another means of settlement, Geneva ta yose poru masang mero maho wikahombo tuwejima Europa ma moro United Nations yobotoliwa tanumu se inayari yo ya no puedo con puro catome vamos y miro me moro amo me taurangon y petaca ma potiri uapo Europa. For over 50 years of the existence of the Geneva Agreement, several mechanisms were utilized, including the good offices process under the UN Secretary General to bring a final settlement to the controversy, but those mechanisms were unsuccessful. 50 sidicho tuwe patomoro Geneva ta yosipol masangonimua. 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As a result, in January 2018, the Secretary General of the United Nations concluded that no significant progress had been made under the good offices process and referred the controversy to the International Court of Justice for a resolution. Morocco me ijombo January 2018. 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In March 2018, Guyana filed an application with the International Court of Justice instituting proceedings against Venezuela, in which it asked the court to determine that the 1899 award is valid and binding on both states and that the lawful international boundary is the one established by the award. March 2018, Guyana wakalita temero ya isyuma moro nuksinong court wa moro inayara Venezuela wejipoko ijombo moro 1899 ta elana masang merong mahombo moro tinonolikong akotopoko moro ponoro yejipoko Europa ijombo tonesipa yeji Europa okoloro wejikong wa. In June 2018, Venezuela challenged the jurisdiction of the ICJ, arguing that the ICJ lacked jurisdiction to hear the case. June 2018, ta, Venezuela tika ye isyo mamoro nusinong court ICJ wa tuwa si polikong maro tuwa luparikong eneli siharo moro court wama moro inyo putilikong kapang moro tika ye isyo. On December 18, 2020, the court determined that it had jurisdiction to hear the case on the merits of Guyana's application concerning the validity of the arbitral award of 1899. 18 December 2020, moro nuksinong court tika ma moro Guyana wakarita medo maho pato ijombo uputu maho ke mondo pa oto tikari iya to kalishima ijombo moro ponoro 1899 ta ehe ija masanggo nunggo juhanoro yejik Eropa. In December 2024, Guyana submitted to the court its final written brief on the merits of the case. Meanwhile, Venezuela's final written submission is due to be filed on 11th August 2025. December 2024, Guyana wa ijombolo neme ye choko kalita meroho tarupo ye isyo mamoro nuksinang kurwama. 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Thereafter, the court will schedule oral hearings on the merits of the case to be followed by deliberations and issuance of its final judgment, which is anticipated in 2026. Moro pahota, moro court ohto ichamasang mero maho itano o koloro iyenyonye. 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Guyana remains committed to the peaceful resolution of the controversy through the International Court of Justice process, and Guyana has pledged to abide by the court's decision, whatever it might be. Guyana tuwinanopul kulukase pama tipianari wenyo pato moro nuksinong court pato. 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

0: This is the Voice of Ghana. It is 10 hours. And it's time for us to talk with our friend from the Competition and Consumers Affairs Commission, CCAC. That's Allison, our friend Allison Parker, who drops by two times a month, twice every month. She comes to let us know what is going on. And because they are so concerned about consumers, how they're treated and how they should be treated and how their rights that they might not know about. That is why Allison takes her time to come down here and talk with you. Allison, a very good Tuesday morning to you. How are you?
1: Thank you, Phyllis, and I'm happy to be here once again to talk with consumers, and you are correct. And when we talk with consumers about their rights and responsibilities, we rely on what we call the Consumer Affairs Act, number 13 of 2011. And under that act, there are certain rights that are consumers. The Competition and Consumer Affairs Commission manages and enforces that act. And so today we want to talk about part 5 of that act that talks about practices. And on the unfair trade, we want to highlight misleading and deceptive conduct. I know over the last couple of months we spoke about receipts and warranties and returns and refund and so on. But what is misleading and deceptive conduct? What should consumers see as misleading and deceptive conduct? And this is according to the Consumer Affairs Act. It's conduct that is liable to mislead the public as to the nature, manufacturing process, characteristics, suitability for a purpose, or quantity of goods or services. Plenty, right? We said a lot there. In essence, it's when a supplier falsely represents, and I want to give some examples, yes, that goods are of a particular brand. Right away, they say to you, you know what, this is a Nike pair of sneakers, or this is a TCL smart television, only for you to discover that the Nike switch or swatch is on the other side rather than the side of the Nike. It's false. It's not a TCL. They made some adjustments to one of the letters, which you did not immediately notice. You saw that the TCL, and so the brand is not, they falsely represented that brand to sell you that item. So under the Consumer Affairs Act, that is an offense. That is what I want to indicate. The Act says anybody who falsely represents commits an offense under the Consumer Affairs Act. That's one example. If they tell you it's of a particular quality. Oh, you know what? This is 10 carat, when in fact it is 2. So they lied to you. They falsely represented. They misled you into buying that particular item because they said it is of a particular quality. Quantity. It's

0: 10 pounds, when in fact it is 9.5 pounds. Just, you know, they want to get away just a little of it. We talk about the composition. It is made of silver, some other material that you really wanted, but it's actually made of something else. So the composition is different. They're misleading you. Its functionality. This refrigerator can make ice. It's an ice-making refrigerator. This microwave serves as both an air fryer and a microwave, when in fact it is not. Right? So those are some of the examples. Tile or model. This is the 2015 upgraded style of some particular item, and it's not the country where it was made. And you know, we have those problems a lot sometimes, as they say it's made in England or it's made in China, when in fact it is made some other place. And you buy it. You see, we buy things based on our needs and what we think is a particular brand, a particular quantity, a particular type. And so we're making our purchasing decision based on these things. So I really want the refrigerator that makes the ice. I really want that car that comes from England or that comes from China, but instead it has come from some other part of the world. And so once the supplier is feeding me the information that is different from what it actually is, it's misleading. They may say, you know what, this item, you should really acquire it because you know who endorsed it? Phyllis Jackson. And she's an influencer. And if Phyllis uses it, you know, why not? Or if Rihanna is using it, you know, it's something that you should really buy. Because, and when you get down to it, neither Phyllis nor Rihanna have even heard of the product. But I'm buying it based on them, you saying, you know, they endorsed it or they have it or they're some part of the sponsorship of it. Something that made me make that purchasing decision that is not correct.
1: But, Allison, most items, most of the examples that you used, most of them, apart from maybe the jewelry, would have a label. The sneakers would have somewhere where it's made, and it would not have Nike on it. So there's some things that the consumer should not just accept and swallow.
0: And you are correct. That's why we talk about rights and responsibilities. So you come right to what we talk about, the responsibility of the consumer to be very vigilant, to check these things. They just look and the image, they didn't pay attention. This is the image they know of this particular brand.
1: Yes.
0: And they didn't look into it. You know, TCL, but they didn't notice that that T is made a little different. Nike. The E is a little different.
1: Their symbol spelled differently.
0: Spelled different.
1: Nike,
0: yeah.
1: Right.
0: And I have seen that. Yeah. I have seen that with particularly footwear.
1: Yeah.
0: I have seen it. And so that is false representation. It's an offense under the Consumer Affairs Act. We can talk about things like affiliation. We spoke about affiliation where, you know, this product was used by this particular group, this particular agency, this particular. So you're buying it based on that, when in fact it's not.
1: Yeah.
0: Reconditioned and non-reconditioned. You may say to me, you know, this is not a reconditioned vehicle. It's from the manufacturer to you. When in fact, it is a reconditioned vehicle. A lot of times we buy the vehicles here. Most of the vehicles we buy in Ghana, unless you go to the dealers who are buying or are selling the from the manufacturer to you, the authorized, our reconditioned vehicle. But we like to say, buy a new vehicle. But you're saying that to yourself. But the dealers would say to you, it's a recondition. But imagine a dealer saying to you, this is straight from the manufacturer to you. And you think it looks new and nice and everything, shiny and then you should look at the mileage to see that it has mileage on it. But sometimes, you know, you're caught up, you're excited, you go ahead and buy it. So those are some of the things we want you to understand. You have a responsibility, and I'm glad that Phyllis brought it out. You have a responsibility. While the supplier will falsely or may falsely represent under all those categories, and I can tell you it's not exhaustive, under those categories, it is your responsibility to ensure that you check.
1: And before we move off, I think maybe the consumers should be advised, especially when buying a motor vehicle, to take somebody along who knows.
0: And I'm glad that you raised that also, Phyllis, because I can tell you, ranking on our complaints, because we have a database that analyzes consumer complaints and the information that comes to us. And ranking is the auto industry. It could be auto purchase, auto repairs, spare parts. They are right up there in terms of the highest number of complaints and the highest value of complaints. And we can't emphasize enough to consumers, if you're going to go buy a vehicle, take somebody along with you who's knowledgeable, preferably a mechanic. Maybe it's your first purchase of a motor vehicle, so you don't have a history of a mechanic, but you must know someone who knows one. Exactly. Walk with the mechanic. Walk with a checklist. As a matter of fact, you can go to our website, ccac.gov.gy, and we have a handbook there, and within that handbook, we have a suggested checklist that you should walk with. Check for those things before you decide to purchase that vehicle. Because it's hard to deregister a vehicle. Once it's registered in your name, you can't deregister. It can't be deregistered. Mm. Right? That initial, you know, you can't deregister from that initial purchase. Right? So it's important that you check and check and check and check. We see too many people coming to us with too many problems related to the purchase of vehicles. And so I'm glad that you raised that, Phyllis.
1: And how do the businesses, what system is in place with your agency, with businesses that continue to default?
0: All right. This gives me an opportunity to highlight that we do weekly business inspections across the 10 regions. Every week we do in the Region 4 area. And then we have our team go to the other regions. We check for some of these very things. One of the things that is also a false representation that we check for is prices. You know, you go to a store, the items aren't marked, there's no price display. You pick up the item and you go to the checkout point, and they say $10. You pay the $10. And you're having a conversation with some friend who bought the same item the same day or the day before at the same location, and they say they paid $7. That can happen because there is no price display. And the act says that prices should be displayed, and if it attracts VAT, VAT should be listed on the price. So it's the price and VAT listed separate show that it attracts VAT. So what we do is do the inspections, and once we find that you are not compliant with the consumer

0: benefit of the doubt as a supplier. But then we come back to you to ensure that you're now in conformance. An offense under this Part 5 of the Act attracts a $20,000 to $1 million fine. So there are penalties attached to being non-compliant and to misleading and being deceptive to consumers. So the Act caters for that.
1: Now let's look at what can be considered an honest mistake where the supermarket has certain items on the shelf.
0: Mm-hmm.
1: And the price that the person working in the store attached to that particular shelf where these items are stored, is that price is incorrect. So you see that this tin of milk, a box of milk, costs $500. So you take it up and you go to the checkout. And the guy says, no, that is $650. He said, no, but it says there's $500. And he says, that is wrong.
0: You pay the price displayed.
1: No, but then they say, no, that is a mistake.
0: I have known of situations. They changed it in the inventory on the system, but not on the shelf.
1: At a display.
0: I made the decision to buy it based on, because I know that I have 1,000, but the other 5 is for something. I can't afford 6 something. I know we're decent people in this country sometimes, and we don't assert our rights. So some people take it back and say, look, I don't want it. But price displayed should be the price you pay at the checkout point.
1: So what do I do? Because I'm insisting that this is what it says here on the shelf, and you're insisting it's a mistake. What do I, as a consumer, do?
0: If you can file a complaint with us.
1: Yeah, but remember that I haven't bought it. He's not taking the sale is not complete. So how do I complain on a sale?
0: You can call.
1: And just talk about the experience that you had.
0: Yes.
1: Okay.
0: Right, you can call us. But I have known that to be the situation in cases.
1: It happened
0: with me. And so it's important. I want to remind you again, if you're going to buy that vehicle, I'm glad you raised it. We want to reduce the number of complaints that we receive for the auto industry. And if you're going to buy that vehicle, I come and I talk to consumers about things under the Consumer Affairs Act and what we should and shouldn't do. And even I would have my lapses sometimes, because I remember last year I was trying to acquire, let me give you an example, a new vehicle. And it was a trade-in. I was trading in the one that I had for the other one, and we'll deduct the difference. Mm-hmm. Excited, that works fine for me. Saw the vehicle the guy had a friend who's not a mechanic go check it. It's on. Then I said, you know what? Let me call my mechanic. So I called him. I said, I want you to come with me tomorrow morning to check this vehicle. He said, what type of vehicle it is? I said, it's a Vezel. He said, is it a hybrid? I said, well, I don't know. I ain't even asked. What? I haven't asked.
1: Mm.
0: He said, because I'm telling you up front, if it's a hybrid, don't bother with it. I said, why? And then he explained to me the problems of having it repaired and fixed and so on. So I said, I'm sure the guy would have told me if it's a hybrid. Why wouldn't he tell me, So the next morning, I ain't making any arrangements. And then I asked him. I said, you know what? My mechanic is supposed to come, but before he comes, he wants to know if it's a hybrid. And the guy said, yes. I said, well, he advised me against it. Well, of course, he will defend the whole thing and so on.
1: Yeah.
0: And you know what's the funny thing? On the vehicle was marked hybrid.
1: But you didn't see that.
0: I ain't paying attention. I want a new vehicle. It's a nice deal I'm getting. Hybrid, what got to do with me? And, it's the brand that I want and everything else. So it just shows the importance. If I had completed that arrangement that morning, that would have been it. But I took my own advice.

0: call the mechanic. You got a mechanic. And so that just little things that are important.
1: So, Alison, what would you like to leave with our listeners as we
0: If you have questions for us based on anything we have discussed this morning or before, you can WhatsApp us on 625-0557 and you will get an immediate answer. And that WhatsApp number is available to answer you 24 hours a day, 7 days a week. You can visit our website, ccac.gov.gy. And if you want to read the act is uploaded to our website. 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It's Guyana Competition and Consumer Affairs Commission. You need to talk with one of us. 219-4410. We're at the other end of the line waiting to talk with you and answer your questions also.
1: Thank you. Thank you very much, Alison Parker, representing Competition and Consumer Affairs Commission, CCAC, with valuable information for us consumers. Thank you, Alison. Looking forward to seeing you again.
0: Thank you, Phyllis. Thank you so much.
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3: Kashir mato ajahi to Guyana / Venezuela imay mado ahi kuna. Tuhuru kiraji to Guyana ama Venezuela na kaarukuto. 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Kembulitin tiribe kata kuna. 126 iwa koba. Arbitral award taasha asan. Kenshikwano anto 1899 iwa loko. The boundary between Guyana and Venezuela has been set by treaty and binding legal process for approximately 126 years by way of an arbitral award which was handed down in 1899. 2. At that time, Venezuela agreed that the arbitration would be a full, perfect, and final settlement of the boundary. Talk about Venezuela kishitwaka to arbitration kuna. Toho to ebeto satuabo ken hibitoabo ajahi vai amunisha tohururo vai amunisha kiraji vai nakar kuna. However, in 1962, Venezuela rejected the 1819 arbitral award by questioning its validity. Hence, the controversy between Guyana and Venezuela began 63 years ago because of Venezuela's contention. Chajiki Karoho, 1962 Iwaloko, Venezuela Boreda Chika to 1899 Arbitral Award. Adukotachi Mambo Tisa Kona. Ken Imai Maduambo to Kona 63 Iwajiki Toboritim Benatiri to Award Kata Kona. 4 years later in 1966, the United Kingdom / British Guyana and Venezuela signed the Geneva Agreement, where both parties agreed to settle Venezuela's contention of the nullity and validity of the 1899 award by diplomatic negotiations for a period of 4 years. Bichi Iwalochiki, 1966 Lukonro, to United Nations, to United Kingdom, Ka British Guyana, Kento Venezuela Borita Abakata, Geneva Agreement Tasha Asan. Yonto Biama ta Jaja Nibia Piro Sabun to Venezuela Imai Madoa Hikuna. 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Bichi Viva Beata Trave Ajaja Duaha Tisa Dimbia to Ima Hikuna. 5. The Geneva Agreement also mandated the United Nations Secretary General to select a final means of settlement controversy if the parties fail to reach a solution or agree on another means of settlement. Tokata Geneva Agreement Tasha Asa Shikata Takuna Sabu to United Nations Shihimu Ba Tuchikimbia Aba Satuago Unabahi Ken Isahi to Imaimadwa Berobe Nakaro. 6. For over 50 years of the existence of the Geneva Agreement, several mechanisms were utilized, including a good officer process under the UN Secretary General to bring a final settlement to the controversy. But those mechanisms were unsuccessful. Korohoda 50-year Ajika to Geneva Agreement Kakilukuchi. Ama Janturum Mekabutomant Kishida. Amuni Aba Satuabu Officer Mekabuni to UN Shihi Abu. Tibi Dimbia to Imai Madori Abu. Ton Trabe Mekabuni Uroshidana. 7. As a result, in January 2018, the Secretary General of the United Nations concluded that no significant progress had been made under the Good Offices process and referred the controversy to the International Court of Justice for resolution. Barihamaron tikishidi, tamanja korotahamaron, karuhoda January 2018 loko, the United Nations shihi, dika hamako sabeto hamatali marituambo, to Satuwabo Officer Mekabuni Lukwaria. 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In March 2018, Guyana filed an application with the International Court of Justice, instituting proceedings against Venezuela, in which it asked the court to determine that the 1899 award is valid and binding on both states and that the lawful international boundary is the one established by the award. March 2018, Iwaloko, Guyana Mikodakoba, Ababurituatu Kata, to International Court of Justice, Amuru. 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In June 2018, Venezuela challenged the jurisdiction of the ICJ, arguing that the ICJ lacked jurisdiction to hear the case. June 2018, Iwaloko, Venezuela Jinabato, ICJ Rabudiki, and Adikotunu, Tamu Ninjaro, to Tatakona, Tadikimbia, to Kis Kona. 10. On December 2020, the court determined that it had jurisdiction to hear the case on the merits of Guyana's application concerning the validity of the arbitral award of 1899. December 2020, Iwaloko, the court Onabaka Eheima, Tamukada, Tadikimbia, to Isahi, to case Guyana Baritashakona. Kehama Satuwabo to 1899 Award Amu Guyana Mu. 11. In December 2024, Guyana submitted to the court its final written brief on the merits of the case. December 2024, Iwaloko, Guyana Shikakoba to court Mu, Hamaron Boritoa to Hibi, Tabaritasha to case Lokuji. Meanwhile, Venezuela's final written submission is due to be filed on 11th of August, 2025. Tra makanakaruhu hibika to ha boritoa to kata, Venezuela shikisha to court mu, kaka 11th August, 2025 andi. 12. Thereafter, the court will schedule oral hearings on the merits of the case, to be followed by deliberations and issuance of its final judgment, which is anticipated in 2026. Tragically, to court Andaha, Takanabimbia Ajahi, to Sabeto Baritasha Ainikuhi, to case Amunisha. Adukotahi ke Onabahi Kotaha Tragically. Ken abasatu hibito wago onabahi tishkoha toho andakuma to 2026 Iwaloko. 13. Guyana remains committed to the peaceful resolution of the controversy through the International Court of Justice process. And Guyana has pledged to abide by the court's decision, whatever it might be. Guyana ashikoma aba mayako anto hibihi to imai madoi na konaria to international court of justice lokochi ken Guyana maritaka thalwa to sombia to court uchiki shama tembali kitinha alika jiro tandi Ministry of Foreign Affairs and International Cooperation, April 8, 2025. Dikari Mbara Ajito Ken Hururu Aunaka Tumukwatu, April 8. Some definitions. Aba Sabu Ajahibe, treaty, written agreement between two or more states. Burito Atukata, Bianino, Ken Aba Sabu no Shikwabanana Kanroko. Two, arbitration. Aba Isadahi Satumaria Bia Biamino Nakarko Baratatuna Loalokuchi. 3. Arbitral award, the result of an arbitration. Arbitral Bukihi Hama Uchki Disha to Ajajadahi Lokwaria. Rejected, did not accept. Misato Waiko Ashika. Contention Mashikinato Imai Madwahi. Nullity, invalidity of no legal worth or value, abarem bakoro, amako satuyaha. 7. Mandated, give an order or make compulsory. Banishaha, bishika aba ajahi toha matali hibimbya, muna banim bare. Controversy, disagreement, imay madwahi. Mechanism, ways or system, halikata hamatali mekebung.

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1: Welcome to the Health Matters program, produced by the Ministry of Health. I'm your host, Alicia Martin. Today we'll be talking about the eye testing and spectacle voucher and the universal health voucher. Joining me in studio is Dr. Anand Prasad and Dr. Farah December. Welcome to the program, Dr. Anand.
2: Thank you very much for having me.
1: So today we're talking about the eye testing and spectacles voucher program. And we know that this program has been ongoing since the year 2024. And in 2026, we have exciting news because the program is now extended to all ages. For those persons who are now hearing about the program or now thinking, oh, maybe I should, you know, access this voucher and use it. Tell us a little bit about what this program contains and what problem does it solve?
2: Yes, thank you very much. Definitely exciting news for the public. So we started in 2024 doing or giving out vouchers for eye testing. That was for the children under 18 years of age.
1: Yes.
2: And for the adults who are senior citizens, so above 65. And once you did an eye test at any of the private facilities, we gave you a $15,000 voucher, which helped with paying for your spectacles. That being said, I think two things pushed a lot the expansion of the program. One, we had a great public demand. So across the healthcare facilities, across the service providers, we saw a lot of persons coming out to get tested, get their eyes tested. And then, of course, the ranges between those two previous ranges, we had working adults and so on. They also said, hey, we want to be included too. And so we thought it was important to also include this group and to have them get their eyes tested and get spectacles if required. But beyond that too, behind the public demand, the public health aspect is very important. Whereas we saw in the results that we were getting, a number of persons, whether they be children and senior citizens, that had several ailments of the eye. So we saw a lot of persons with short-sightedness, far-sightedness. In some of the senior citizens, we saw a lot with cataracts. So we thought in order to make the population more productive, more efficient, and ensure that we cover all age groups, we're going to expand the program and ensure that everyone is able to access these important resources for eye health, because it determines your livelihood, it determines your education, and it determines your personal advancement.
1: What financial barriers is this program able to reduce and thereby, you know, have equality in terms of persons across the country?
2: Yeah, so I think importantly, I think a lot of persons might have said, oh, well, it doesn't cover the entire cost for glasses. But that, of course, is not the intention. In many cases, we have worked with our service providers to bring their rates to an affordable rate. Whereas you no longer have to pay for an eye test. You take a $2,000 voucher, you get your eye test done. And if you need glasses, that's $15,000 added to the value of paying for your glasses. So you might have to pay a small sum.
1: Yeah.
2: But it helps a lot and it goes a far way. In some cases, we've seen with some service providers, they're able to do special programs where they bring the cost of the spectacles, even in some cases, close to $15,000.
1: Wow.
2: So it helps a lot, most definitely.
1: Very beneficial. I know a lot of persons may have eye issues and they would take their time or hesitate a little bit to go get their eyes checked because they know it's a whole lot of money we're going to have to spend. But this program actually does well for all Guyanese. How does the voucher program works in practical terms? From the time a patient collects that voucher, what happens next and what should they do after that?
2: Definitely. So the process is relatively straightforward in how it's supposed to function. When a person goes to a healthcare facility or they come to the Ministry of Health, they uplift the voucher. In some cases, we do outreaches or we go to them, whether it's at a company or it's a private institution or a club, we share out the vouchers. So you get your $2,000 eye test voucher. You take that to a service provider. There's a list of service providers at the back of the voucher. Once you go there, they test your eyes. Once they give you a prescription saying that you have an ailment and you require spectacles, you return that to your health center or to the ministry and you uplift your $15,000 voucher. You submit that to the service provider. And that's the end of the process in using the voucher. So relatively streamlined.
1: Relatively. Thank you so much, Dr. Anand. We're going to go into a short break and be right back with more on the eye testing and spectacle voucher.
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4: 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Good. Oh, all of that? Oh, all right. Yes, I'll let William check. All right. William, your Aunt Maria said that the government have some new health voucher that you could go and do your blood test at those private hospitals. 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
5: The government of Guyana through the Ministry of Health is committed to improving the health and well-being of all citizens.
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7: Oh, you're right there. Marcus, I went to collect these $10,000 vouchers for all of us. Look, it says here that you could test kidneys and blood count and even a thyroid function test. I find you need to go and get your diabetes check as well, because you be peeing a lot these days.
4: Marie, please. And the word is thyroid. Not thyroid.
7: Oh, thyroid, thyroid, same thing. Look, William.
4: We was just checking it online.
7: William, it says here scan to see list of providers or something. I don't know what I mean. Do your thing.
5: These vouchers cover essential health services, including eye testing and prescription spectacles, cervical cancer screening, and the universal voucher, which includes a comprehensive set of blood tests.
6: Look, you got plenty of places. Look, this one even close by, you know.
7: Oh, yeah. Marcus, that settles it. Bright and early tomorrow morning, we are going.
4: Bright and early, Noreen? Huh? Like you acting like if your kidney's falling out and we got to get it checked.
7: Marcus, you know you don't take our health seriously at all. Look, William had to get glasses the other day and you didn't want to take him. If it wasn't for me and, well, the ministry eye test voucher that they give out, my child could have gone blind.
4: All right, Noreen. We're going to go and do the test, man. But what if the test costs more?
7: Marcus, seriously? So we can't pay any little extra? Look, Marcus. These tests cost like $2,000 and $3,000. How much more could it possibly be, Marcus? $2,000, $3,000 is only in this country you could get these things?
4: All right, Noreen, fine. And you will be using your cervical cancer screening voucher too.
7: Oh, Marcus, you don't need to tell me all of that, because let me let you know, your girl Noreen intends to look fit and proper this year.
5: We encourage everyone to visit your nearest health center to learn more about these vouchers, including eligibility and how to access the services. 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
1: Welcome back to the program. For those of you who have just tuned in, today we're talking about the eye testing and spectacles voucher. And with me in studio is Dr. Anan. Doc, could we talk a little bit about the importance of good vision health and the reason why our seniors, our children, and our general population should get screened and take advantage of this opportunity at this time?
2: Yes, thank you very much. That's a very important question. And I'd like to simplify it and come out a little bit out of the medical terminologies and medical terms, just to say this. Our vision is an important aspect and determinant for our livelihood.
1: Yes.
2: Whether you're a child, whether you're a senior citizen, a working adult, your vision plays a vital role. And I've mentioned before, it enables you to have a good education. It enables you to advance your studies once you've left maybe secondary school. You can go into university and make use of the opportunities that are currently available. It helps you in your work, the daily work that you do, whether it's the work that you do on the road, whether it's labor work, whether it's in the office, it doesn't matter. So the importance behind getting your eyes tested, and persons might put it aside a little bit on the back burner, but you can just imagine if one day you had an ailment with your eye, become so worried, immediately you would go to the hospital. So what we're trying to do is to prevent that. We're saying the government is providing the resources for you to go and test your eyes before. That's why it's called a screening.
1: Yeah.
2: You're screening before the ailment even occurs. Or if there's already an ailment, we're able to detect the early signs of it and have the necessary treatment available for you. So that's the intention and the objective behind the program. And then, of course, comes the ability to access spectacles and be able to use it on a daily basis if required. But it also helps preventing complications which can develop if you do not have spectacles or use them correctly.
1: Indeed. What are some of the most common but overlooked eye conditions that early testing can prevent and detect?
2: So definitely, I'll go back a little bit in my own experience in school. So I recall when I was in primary school, one time my teacher called my mom and said, you know, he's sitting at the back of the class, he's not really paying much attention, or he started to do not so well compared to before. And they came to the point where they took me to the optician, then realized that I had short-sightedness. And so I was unable to see on the board, and so I was not performing as well as I should. And so therein lies one of the important aspects about having eyes tested, especially in children. You don't necessarily think that a child might have an eye issue or might have a refractive error until you get to the optician and do the tests. So I think importantly for parents, utilize the opportunity, let your kids get their eyes tested. You might be able to identify refractive errors or issues that can be fixed from the early onset, versus waiting until it's later on when you might need to use glasses permanently. And for adults also, importantly, sometimes you think, someone is a little bit advanced in age. It's normal that they wouldn't see too well. In some cases, yes, but there are other complications like cataracts and other ailments related to chronic diseases that can affect the eye or the retina specifically. And so by doing this constant check or utilizing the voucher each year as a resource that's available, you're able to identify complications that can be prevented even in senior citizens, and the same applies to the working age population.
1: Indeed. I believe that with the government extending, you know, this voucher program to all ages, it now becomes an activity or a thing that families can do together. You know, they can go out and get their eye tested together. So this is something great that they can look forward to. In terms of documentation and requirements, what does the public need to know about when they're going to utilize the service or to actually get that voucher? What do they need to work with?
2: Yes, so definitely. For the purposes of accountability, we're just asking that when adults go to uplift the voucher, they take a form of identification. So it can be an ID card, it can be a passport or a driver's license. And if you are collecting vouchers on behalf of minors less than 18 years, you can also take your ID, your passport, or your driver's license, and you sign on behalf of them, of those persons.
1: And these vouchers can be uplifted in all regions, at health centers in all regions?
2: Yes. So the vouchers are available at all the healthcare facilities across the country, specifically your health centers, which is much more closer to your location. And we also have some other designated sites over the next few months that we're going to identify.
1: Okay, before we wrap up this aspect of the program, Dr. Anand, what would be your encouragement to our listening and viewing audience with regards to accessing this service? I know we would have reduced the cost, you know, and reduced that burden. And so we want persons to be able to access the service. We know Guyanese, we have a culture whereby we wait until things, you know, would have developed and in its worst stages before we visit our health center. But we want to reverse that. We want to unlearn that. What would be your encouragement to them?
2: So I think maybe two things I'll identify. If you think about it, realistically speaking, there aren't many places or countries in the world where you can go and access services through the public health system to get your eyes tested for free, basically, or have subsidies for spectacles, even in developed countries. That is a, I wouldn't say a luxury, but it's a resource that's available to Guyanese that goes a far way, because of what I mentioned about the importance of eye health. Now, the second point that I wanted to mention goes back to what I had said earlier about the importance of getting your eyes screened. You don't necessarily think it's important until something develops and impedes your vision.
1: True.
2: Then you panic. So in order to prevent that from happening, we're encouraging, you want to go out as a family, if you want to go with, you know, a mom, a single mom and the kids, or kids together at the schools, whatever it may be. We're encouraging persons to make use of the opportunity. Go and get your eye screened as early as possible, because your eyes play a vital role in your future development.
1: Indeed. Thank you so much for joining me in the program, Dr. Anand.
2: Thank you very much for having me.
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2: Health is wealth. Oh yeah.
3: Welcome to the program. For those of you who have just tuned in, we're now talking about the Universal Health Voucher. And joining me on this half of the program is Dr. Farah December. Dr. December, tell us a little bit about this Universal Health Voucher. We know that the government of Guyana would have decided to continue the voucher program for this year, 2026. So tell us about it and what it offers to the Guyanese people.
4: So thank you for having me. So our Universal Health Voucher now allows us to be able to do some blood tests, some screening blood tests, which will be able to tell us what is happening with our bodies even before we start showing symptoms. And that's the reason why we're so excited about this voucher program.
3: Yes.
4: Because it allows you to now take your health into your own hands. Now, the universal voucher is available for adults 18 years and older. And we do have universal health voucher for our children from newborns all the way up to 17 years old. So some of the tests that we have available with this voucher, you can do a urine analysis, which tells you what is happening with your kidneys. It can tell you if your body is excreting, what it needs to excrete at the right times. And we have other tests such as your hemoglobin, and we also know this as your blood count. We check various things like your liver functions and your kidney functions. And of course, we know these are vital organs. So generally, we know that adults usually come to the doctor after they've started showing symptoms. They usually bring the children after they've started showing symptoms. And we find that this may be a really good way for you to know what is going on with your body even before symptoms begin to show.
3: Indeed. And this Universal Health Voucher is really a great initiative because it allows persons to be able to, you know, have that those health checks that are necessary. And it's at a subsidized cost too, because it's a $10,000 voucher. That's the first thing. So you don't have to worry about, oh, I got to go pay to do this test. You can utilize any of the tests there using that voucher. For persons who are wondering, how can I pick up this voucher? Where can they uplift those vouchers within their regions?
4: So vouchers are available at any one of our health centers, and you can also uplift vouchers right here at the Ministry of Health, which is located in Brigham. So don't be afraid. Go to your nearest health facility, your nearest health center. Please, you must walk with a form of identification to be able to uplift your health vouchers. And parents, you can uplift your vouchers for your children as well. But the adult who's uplifting must have a valid form of ID.
3: Indeed. How important is initiatives like this in encouraging persons to take the preventative measures they need to take in order to reduce, you know, various health concerns?
4: So, you know, we find that we keep telling people, you know, you need to be healthy and so on. But day-to-day life gets to everybody.
3: Yeah.
4: And we get busy. We get so bogged down with everything that we're doing. So by getting this voucher, all you have to do is go to any one of the laboratories. So at the back of the voucher, there's a QR code. You can scan the QR code. It will show you all the labs that are accepting the voucher. So you can just take this and you can get your test done. When you receive your test results, you can take it to the doctor at your local health center or your family doctor for them to read and make sure that it's okay. The other thing too, because we know that this isn't something that we've started now. Last year, we also had the health voucher. So for those who would have done last year, can collect this year. And you can compare to be able to see what was happening with your body last year, what's happening this year. So this is how you were able to pick up on little things that may be happening very slowly. So it really is a good initiative.
3: Indeed it is. For parents and children, I know you work a lot in the school health department. Tell us a little bit about what parents need to know with regards to their children utilizing this universal health voucher. I know that you guys would usually visit the schools and you all would do the screening and all these things. What do parents need to know? Is there a consent form that they need to sign to ensure that their child is able to get the screening done?
4: So when our school health team goes into the schools to do our school health screenings, from time to time, we may have this service available.
5: Yes.
4: Now, I'll just speak about the secondary schools because these children are a lot older. These children can sign the consent form, have their parents sign it. They can return it to the school. And by the parents giving consent, we're able to take off the blood sample. Or if the parents wish, they can just get their vouchers and they can then go with their child themselves. But remember, the school health program allows for us to bring the health services to the child while they're at school. So busy parents, parents who may not be able to even have the finances right now to take your child to a health facility, take advantage of when the school health program comes into the school and you can have all of these being done for your child right there at school.
3: Indeed. Before we wrap up today's program, we've spoken about the eye testing and spectacles voucher and now the universal health voucher. Dr. December, do you have any final words of encouragement to our listening and viewing audience, especially our parents and guardians?
4: Yes. So, you know, I'm very passionate about children.
5: Yes.
4: So I really want to encourage parents, take advantage, especially of the school health program, take advantage of these vouchers. We want to have healthy children because our healthy children will become healthy adults. And as long as we have healthy adults, we have a healthy nation. So parents, guardians, children, please get your vouchers, get your tests done, and let us be healthy.
3: Indeed. Thank you so much for joining me in the program today. And I want to encourage you to keep up the good work that you have been doing here at the Ministry of Health. Thank you for joining me in the program today. I'm Alicia Martin reminding you to uplift all of your health vouchers at your local health centers or the Ministry of Health at Brigham. Thank you again. Goodbye for now.
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1: Welcome to another edition of Disability and You. I'm your host, Ganesh Singh. Today, I will be discussing blind cricket at the regional level. To discuss this topic with me is Casey Ward Ryan, who is the chairman of Blind Cricket West Indies, and Mr. Stevenson Evelyn, who is a director of the same organization. Both individuals are also directors of the Barbados Blind Cricket Association. So we're going to discuss blind cricket at the regional level. So, Mr. Evelyn, I know you've been around from the inception of blind cricket at the regional level, and you would have been pivotal in getting more persons across the region, first, getting them aware of the game, and secondly, getting them involved and playing blind cricket for almost two decades. Tell us how blind cricket really started in the Caribbean.
2: Well, blind cricket started in Barbados back in 2003, officially, as a result of a conversation between the then president of the Barbados Council for the Disabled, the former executive officer of the BWAA, which is British West Indian Airways back then, and some Englishmen who came down to visit Barbados, and they were involved in disability cricket in the United Kingdom.
1: Yeah.
2: And as a result of that initial conversation, then structures start being put in place. So in 2003, we had the first introduction to blind cricket. Our English team came down and we played a celebrity cricket match in our famous Queen's Park, one of our national parks in Barbados. And you had the likes of Sir Gordon Greenidge and the most honorable Desmond Haynes, one of the greatest opening pair the world has produced.
1: Yeah.
2: Among other cricketers, as well as administrators, officials, and celebrities in terms of arts and culture. And as a result of that, blind cricket took over. Barbados was tasked then with the responsibility of sharing the dream.
1: At that initial phase, the blind and visually impaired persons from Barbados, how were they introduced to the game?
2: It's through that same initiative. Once on island, then the English team played some developmental. Mm-hmm. You had some coaching and then some developmental games with put together Barbados team.
1: Yeah.
2: And from then it started to grow. The love for those who would have been blind or visually impaired would have longed to play cricket, knowing that cricket has given West Indian people a global identity.
1: That is so true. It's part of our culture.
2: Yes, and to get that opportunity, it was really momentous for us. And from then, having been passed the baton to share the dream of blind cricket through the region, we then embark on taking it through the West Indies. Mm-hmm. Trinidad was one of our first stops. Jamaica, then Guyana, Windward Islands. But now the move now is to get it in all cricket-playing nations of the region. Mm-hmm. And there are six in terms of playing conventional cricket, which is Barbados, Guyana, Jamaica, Trinidad and Tobago, Windward Islands, and Leeward Islands. So we need to get the cricket up in the Windward Islands and Leeward Islands. One of the major hindrances to that
1: We'll deal with some of the constraints later on, but let's talk about the formation of a West Indies blind cricket team. When was the first West Indies blind cricket team selected?
2: It was selected in 2006. Mm-hmm. That was our initial introduction to international blind cricket.
1: Mm-hmm.
2: And that was in Pakistan.
1: Yeah.
2: And yours truly, you were one of the first West Indies representatives.
1: Mm-hmm.
2: From Guyana, I think Mr. Kerr was one as well.
1: And Patrick Howard, yes.
2: So you were one of the original West Indian players.
1: Yeah. And it is something that has transformed the lives of many, as you would know. Helping to empower persons who are blind and visually impaired, but at the same time, giving them that sense of identity and allowing them to be involved in recreational activity, which is not the norm for the majority of persons with disabilities because our recreational spaces are not inclusive. But Casey, since when did you get involved in blind cricket? When did you start playing blind cricket? Because you're still a young man. But I know you've been around. You've been around for a very long
3: very,
1: time.
3: Very, very long time. I first got introduced to blind cricket in 2003, but from the sidelines. I went and watched the first game, which was a put-together Barbados team against the English,
1: yeah,
3: which was, I think, Cricket for Change.
1: Mm-hmm.
3: And since then, I technically didn't really look back. It was forward from then
1: mm-hmm.
3: till now. I was then given the first opportunity to represent Barbados in 2005. That was a developmental tour to Trinidad and Tobago. And then from there, it made small steps forward,
1: mm-hmm.
3: represented them on the regional level for many of years, knocked at the door
1: of the West Indies
3: of the West Indies team. but I would say at that point in time, it was the category was a tough category to break into the West Indies team in, and mm-hmm. the age. Because at that point in time, I was one of the youngest playing the sport within the Caribbean and the West Indies.
1: It still probably is. But tell us that feeling of representing your country as a person with a disability. Because when you live with a disability, while you might be a fan of sport, it is not something in your wildest thought that you will actually play a sport to represent your country. Because those are not the battles we fight in the region within the disability community. We fight for, you know, more employment opportunities. We fight for better financial support, education, and so on. Sport is probably at the bottom of the ladder. So while we all enjoy sport, while we all want to represent our country, you know, it's something that we never really thought could have been the reality. So considering all of that, what is the feeling to represent not just Barbados, but the region as a person who is visually impaired?
3: Let me start from the Barbados level. When you get the selection, honestly, with me, when I got my selection, I couldn't wait to tell everyone about it, especially at school. Because
1: mm-hmm.
3: you're thinking you're young, you're thinking you got this Barbados call-up. Yeah, you're on top of the world, regardless of what anybody say.
1: Precisely.
3: I am on top.
1: Your country, yeah.
3: But it only really sinks in when you arrive at the airport and you see how people be looking at you going through the airport because you got the crest on Barbados. Oh, that's a national team.
1: Mm-hmm.
3: It gives you that joy. That joy that I don't even know how to explain it. It's a very, very, very good feeling. And I think your family does be even prouder to know, my son, my grandson, my nephew representing Barbados.
1: Mm-hmm.
3: So it is really, really, really a proud feeling.
1: Yeah. And Mr. Evelyn Casey mentioned something about category, that it was difficult for him to break into the West Indies team, even though he had significant performances at the regional level for a number of years because of the category. Explain for those members of the public who might not be aware of the different categories of blind cricket and how blind cricket is played. So if you can give us in a very brief summary, it would be helpful to some of the listeners the members of the public who are not familiar with this sport.
2: Well, blind cricket, there are three categories of players. B1s who are totally blind, B2s who are partially blind, and B3s who are partially sighted. The team is made up of 11 players as in conventional cricket. The difference is that you have to have at least 5 B1s, 4 B2s, 3 B2s and 4
1: B3s.
2: However, as a conventional cricket, there's a 12th man.
1: Mm-hmm.
2: But in blind cricket, we also have 12 men too. But you must have one for each category.
1: Mm-hmm.
2: One for B1, one for B2, and one for B3.
1: Right. So it's a like-for-like substitution?
2: Yes, like-for-like. Right. Or you can get a B1 substituted for any one of the other categories.
3: A B2 could substitute for B2
2: or B3, but a B3 could only substitute for a B3.
1: And I believe three is the persons who are partially...
2: Partially sighted.
1: Partially blind.
2: Blind. Partially blind.
1: Yeah, yes. Because they have...
3: They have...
1: Quite decent vision.
2: Uh-huh.
1: But less than 10% of their sight.
2: Yeah.
1: And the B2s are those persons who are partially sighted, less vision. Uh-huh. And the B1s are people who are profoundly blind.
3: Totally blind.
1: Yeah. What kind of ball do is blind cricket played with?
2: The blind cricket ball is the same size as a conventional cricket ball in terms of diameter, but it's made of a hard fiberglass and it has some steel balls in it that makes the song.
1: Mm-hmm.
2: And the song is what the blind or visually impaired persons would use to see the line or the trajectory of the ball coming to them. It is an audible game. And the bowler must indicate to the batsman, ask the batsman a question before, are you ready? And if the batsman responded yes, then on the point of delivery, the bowler must say play, which would indicate to the batsman that the ball is on its way. The normal cricket size pitch, 22 yards, but there's a center line drawn across. And in blind cricket, the ball must hit in the bowler's half first before it proceeds into the batsman half, which will give the B1 the opportunity to pick up the line of the ball by the time it reaches in his half.
1: Mm-hmm.
2: Blind cricket is played, and it started with both genders being on the same team, but because of the evolution of the sport and its global expansion, there are now men's teams and women's team across the world.
1: Mm. So it's now separated?
2: Yes, because it gives females the opportunity to be equally challenged on the field by their peers. Yesteryear, when it was both male and female on the team, it was hard on the females to the extent that they had to seek to outperform males, which would have been unfair to them. The male had the upper hand. Mm. So the teams were principally made up of males because it was a struggle for females to get into the team because of the athletic prowess and the energies that had to be expended given they're competing against males for the same space.
3: Yeah. Going back to y'all forgot one key thing with the playing of the game. The blackout glasses for all B1
1: mm-hmm.
3: players. So in case someone is watching and you see the B1s with these things on the face
1: of like blinders or
3: like a ski goggle. Is mandatory that all B1s play in blackout goggles, and that is so you are sure that you are a B1.
1: Mm-hmm.
3: Because from experience putting on the B1's goggles, if you see through that, something is definitely wrong. So mm-hmm. so that's mandatory. Also, the B1 cannot touch their goggles while on the field of play unless consulting with the umpire.
1: Mm-hmm. And that is because those B1s might have a bit of vision,
3: yeah.
1: And some people probably would have cheated over the years.
3: Yeah.
1: So it's now to avoid any cases.
3: Yeah, because when you have incidents of a B1 catching someone on a boundary, you then have to question a lot of different things.
1: Yeah. So you know, people are always coming up with creative ideas of outsmarting their competitor.
3: Yeah. Then The categories, each category wears a specific color, B1, white, B2 red, a B3 blue.
1: Mm. Not uniform, but...
3: Not uniform, as in a wristband, or what you call a tennis band.
1: Mm-hmm.
3: As the cricket has evolved over the years, you now find each category, the numbers are represented differently. A B1 will have a single digit number. A B2, a double digit number.
1: So it comes to easy visibility.
3: Yeah, it's easy visibility.
1: So spectators and so I can better understand.
3: Yeah.
1: Who are some of the key players? Who are some of the blind cricket playing nations?
2: Well, there's an international governing body for blind cricket, which is the World Blind Cricket Council.
1: Mm.
2: And there's India. Most test cricket playing nations, as in conventional cricket players, India, Pakistan, Sri Lanka, New Zealand, Australia, England, Nepal, Bangladesh,
3: Afghanistan,
2: West Indies, of course.
1: South Africa.
2: South Africa.

0: 20 and 40 over. So they are they're the powerhouses in cricket right now, on all platforms technically.
1: Yeah. And is it that the access to resources is a factor?
2: Yeah. Of most definitely. They have the numbers in terms of population, as well as given that cricket is such a, it's almost like a religion, for want of a better word, that they get the support. And I guess when you're winning, you tend to attract sponsorship and all that. Mm-hmm. Unfortunately, in the Caribbean, we are not there yet. Mm-hmm. At the time when West Indies, in terms of conventional cricket, West Indies ruled the cricket world for almost 2 decades, back in the 70s, 80s to early 90s. However, the resources are not this part of the world. The resources are mostly in the Asia area. So with support, we can start to build and allow our blind and visually impaired persons to reach to this level or even surpass that of conventional cricket. But support is key, and they really do have the support.
1: But what are some of the constraints of blind cricket in the region?
0: One of our major struggles is the lack of funding and airfare. Whereas in India has a really, really good domestic league. So you get players from different parts traveling to another part to play in that domestic team. Whereas they have a big domestic tournament, both for men, both for women. Same as Pakistan. Pakistan is to the point where they have their own ground specifically for blind cricket. In the Caribbean, as we all know, airfare is not as it was back in the day. So it's not easy for me to say, okay, think I can go and play some cricket in Guyana this weekend. It's not. It's not as simple as it was. And we are also outnumbered. Mm-hmm. Whereas we don't have the numbers. Right now, the average age in most of the teams throughout the Caribbean is 40.
1: Mm-hmm. So the blind and visually impaired population is much, much smaller in the Caribbean.
2: Yes, very much so. And in terms of the age range, because you may find that, I could speak with authority relative to Barbados, because of our robust eye healthcare system, the numbers of persons being diagnosed with visual impairment is significantly small. Challenges with sight is picked up very early, and the remedial processes start to kick in from place there and is annually reviewed, and that is at no cost to the parent or to the person seeking the eye care. Mm-hmm. So the reality is that over time within Barbados, that our players are aging out, and it is good for the country that the healthcare system is so robust, but in terms of cricket, then we may have to look at. And yes, a year in conventional cricket where you had the blocks within the Caribbean, we may have to join the Windward coming up. But once we keep the cricket being played, then we should be able to get things going and maybe part of an OECS team.
1: And probably Ghana will get to that point at some point in time, because now government recently started the early identification of children by conducting eye tests, hearing tests in all nursery and primary schools. So, you're going to have those remedial measures put in place, and the population will become less, which is a good thing. Yeah. But, at the same time, for those who want to be involved in a sport, there is still blind cricket.
0: That's why for years, for the last 2 or 3 years, I was floating the idea around the Caribbean that we might have to go to the franchise system, whereas we pool up all the players throughout the Caribbean and we distribute them towards about 4 or 5 teams. And that might be the only way in which we get the cricket to keep going forward. A franchise league, or what we call it, a regional tournament. But you don't have to be necessarily from the region you are playing for. because there are players also.

0: in countries that they're good enough. They're good, but they might not be good enough to make their national team.
1: But they can make another
0: But they can make a team for someone else. And you might see this person makes another team and turn out to be one of the stars of the tournament or of that team. So we're going to have to, at some point in time, go towards that system.
1: And that's quite interesting, but that's a whole other topic.
0: For a whole other day.
1: What are some of the, well, you know, we mentioned the financial constraints, because we must highlight blind cricket is an amateur sport.
2: Yes.
1: And
0: I would say it's an amateur sport in the Caribbean. Whereas in India, is a professional sport. They are paid to play. Pakistan is the same way. England and Australia, they are getting there. Their ECB controls cricket for the blind in India. Well, all forms of cricket in England, sorry. Australia the same way, where Australia funds their entire domestic tournament. They pay for the travel for the full Australia team, but it comes with some restraints, because, for example, if Pakistan invites Australia to play a tournament or a series in Pakistan, and the Australia Cricket Board deems that
1: it's too dangerous.
0: Mm-hmm. So it has its benefits, pros and cons, but we in the Caribbean, the cricket West Indies supports us in a lot, in some ways, but they don't have the full control of it.
1: They do not possess the resources.
0: Yeah, they have their own problems.
1: Yeah.
0: So that's why. But it is an amateur sport in the Caribbean, but outside is bigger. A lot bigger.
2: Yes, and another challenge that we have, yes, it is true that we in the Caribbean, persons, we are separated by water, but I prefer to say that we are connected by water.
1: Yeah.
2: And the reality is travel between the territories is pretty challenging, both sea travel, marine travel, and air travel. Yesteryear, when Bunny Curry first started, you had other airlines within the region. You had those that were controlled by Stanford. You had the Layat. You had the BWA. There's no Caribbean Airlines, which is the amalgamation of BWA and Air Jamaica, and other players. But today, air travel is so limited. And given the turmoil going on in the world, air travel has gone very expensive recently. But it is for us to get more players. If it is the ferry system that is being touted to be launched within the Caribbean, that could help give some support to the inter-island travel to play cricket, because the ferry system, the sea travel, may be less expensive than air travel. And you may be able to leave one country one evening, arrive in another country the next morning, and you can play the cricket. But that is to be seen with some reduced air travel, or whether there's one of the airlines, or one or two, especially maybe the international airlines that ply our routes, you know, could give support to blind and visually impaired persons involved in the cricket, so as to facilitate the empowerment and the travel, because you don't want to see it as a charity, but you're creating opportunities for the empowerment of persons with disabilities in general.
0: I wouldn't even restrict it to blind and visually impaired persons involved in cricket. I would say involved in all sports. All sports for the disabled.
1: Because a lot of these airlines are flying around the Caribbean.
0: Yeah.
1: They fly with empty seats. But it's just to get
0: to the right doorstep or the right door.
1: To the right door. But what are some of the plans for Black Cricket West Indies?
2: Well, Black Cricket West Indies, we are on the road. We have recently re-established ourselves, take fresh guard, and we are now moving assiduously forward to get the cricket back playing across the region. Yesteryear, we used to play a regional tournament every year. We are moving towards that. Financing, we are open to sponsorship. So all corporate West Indians who are interested in facilitating the empowerment of our blind and visually impaired cricketers, there's your time to help lift some weight, to assist us in getting to that level.
0: Yeah.
2: Cricket has given us that global identity, allow our blind and visually impaired players to share the dream of blind cricket across the region and the wider world. We are also, because of the hostilities in the Middle East, there was a tournament. We were invited to a tournament in India and in Dubai. The Indian tournament is a series of T20 matches, and the Dubai leg of that would have been a coordination series hosted by the World Blind Cricket Council. It was postponed from April of this year to October, but we are very hopeful that the turmoil in the Middle East ceases before then, so that our players can get the opportunity to return to the international level post-COVID-19. Mm-hmm. It is something that we were looking forward to, but there's no control over that thing, so we'll wait and see. But what we can do as Blind Cricket West Indies is seek to build bridges and support so that we can get our players across the region involved in the Blind Cricket. And our priorities is to get in Blind Cricket, return to the Windward Islands, and getting it into the Leeward Islands. Mm-hmm. And in terms of like the French and the other parts of the Caribbean who compose the Americas, get the cricket going there, because cricket has been good to our region, and we should be sharing that dream with all of our brothers and sisters throughout the Caribbean and the diaspora. Mm-hmm.
1: And
0: to add to what Mr. Even just said, even with corporate sponsorship, even if you can't do it on the West Indies level, you can still help your local organizations.
1: Yeah, whether you're in Guyana, Barbados, Trinidad,
0: or Jamaica, you can still help locally. Little goes a very, very long way. You could donate your time, you could donate your transport, because as you know, cricket, you still got to get around.
2: Yeah, and
0: your facilities.
1: And poverty and persons with disabilities have a very close relationship.
2: Right. Yes.
0: And it's not like we're being paid to mm-hmm. play the sport. So what little you give, it might be something as small as a shirt or a pair of socks. Mm-hmm. You don't know how much that would change the life of one cricketer.
2: And as our Honourable Prime Minister always implore us and the region, is to many hands make a light work. Right. So excellent. It doesn't have to be financial. It can be supportive in other aspects of it. You may have an organization and you may feel that your logo looks good on a shirt. You could sponsor the team. So there's little things that each of us can do to help empower the advancement of blind cricket.
1: All right, Miss Evelyn, Casey, on that note, we'll have to pull the curtains on tonight's program. I want to thank you on this edition, sorry. I want to thank you both for sharing with us about blind cricket at the regional level, and I wish you all the best.
0: Thank you.
2: You're most welcome.
1: That's it for another edition of Disability in You.
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Hello there and welcome to Caribbean Music Box, the show that brings the Caribbean right to your ears. I'm your host, Fuchsia Lung, and today we dive into the rhythmic heartbeat of the Caribbean. 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First on our list, we have Barbara Jones with Will You Still Love Me Tomorrow? Followed by Boris Gardner with I Want to Wake Up With You. 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And Barrington Levy with Here I Come.

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Next in our list, we have Barris Hammond with Body and Soul, followed by Bob Marley with Buffalo Soldier, and we end it all off with Gregory Isaacs and Night Nurse.

You were listening to Caribbean Music Box, where we bring the Caribbean right to your ears. All the wonderful songs and genres that make the Caribbean special. I'm Fuchsia Long saying take care until we meet again for more music on the Caribbean Music Box.

Pungabatpan Gayana Pardan Kakuapan Unawat 102.5 FM 560 AM Naik 95.1 FM Ijaan Latham Mabaruma Madia Bartika Oriala Esiquibo Naik Wana Wish Aisharton E. You are listening to the Voice of Guyana, transmitting on 102.5 FM, 560 AM, 95.1 FM in Latham, Mabaruma, Madia, Bartika, Oriala, Essequibo, and our home, Aishalton.

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2: The news, featuring the personalities, issues, and events that make the news in Guyana, the Caribbean, and around the world. 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
1: With the news at this time, I am Phyllis Jackson. Good afternoon. First, the lead stories. Land has been secured for modern Kamarang Warawater Hospital in Region 7. Elderly woman perishes in early morning fire at Bremont, Berbice. GPF takes driver's theoretical exams to Region 9. In news coming out of the region, Venezuela's Rodriguez to discuss energy ties with India. And in international news, UN sounds warning of extreme heat risk from El Niño. The details of these and other stories in a moment.
3: The Persons with Disabilities Act 2010 stipulates that any person with a disability must register with the National Commission on Disability, the NCD. The National Commission on Disability can better serve you in a number of ways. You are encouraged to uplift forms from the Regional Democratic Council offices across the country or from the NCD, 49 Kroll Street, or call 226-4566 or 225-0980. Register with the National Commission on Disability today and be counted.
1: And now the news in detail. Housing development remains a major priority for Region 7, with plans underway to address long-standing needs across the region. President Dr. Finali, during his cabinet outreach, announced the new home ownership program for Hinterland and Riverton communities, targeting residents seeking to improve their living conditions. The initiative will prioritize persons living in disabilities or living with disabilities, single mothers, and the elderly.
4: We have 200 pending housing applications that will be cleared within the next 12 months. 69 titles are ready to be uplifted, and 23 of 45 families were able to inspect their houses.
1: Meanwhile, the president says educational opportunities continue to expand in Region 7, with scholarship uptake increasing significantly since 2020.
4: We have a 400% increase in persons taking up Government of Guyana scholarship, with 97 in 2020 and 547 in 2026, now registered and are studying at the University of Guyana from right here in Region 7.
1: President Ali says investments in housing, education, and healthcare are intended to ensure residents across Region 7 have greater access to opportunities and improved public services. And speaking of healthcare, construction of a state-of-the-art hospital to serve residents of the Upper Masaruni is now closer to reality after land was secured for the project. President Irfan Ali announced on Monday that the government has officially received the land needed to advance the long-awaited project following the permission granted by Kamarang Warawata Tushau Alma Marshall. During the outreach in Kamarang, the president had expressed concern over delays in identifying and approving land for the project, noting that residents had been waiting too long for improved healthcare services. When completed, the hospital is expected to significantly improve healthcare outcomes for residents in the Upper Masaruni, reducing the need for patients to travel long distances to access advanced medical services. The president praised the collaborative effort that led to the acquisition of the land and underscored the importance of communities working together to advance development projects that benefit future generations. A 61-year-old woman lost her life when a fire destroyed her home at No. 2 Settlement, Blairmont, West Bank, Berbice, early this morning. The deceased has been identified as Bibi Ramprasad, known as Zina. She was physically challenged and relied on a wheelchair for mobility after suffering complications from diabetic foot condition. According to Divisional Fire Officer Clive MacDonald, the Guyana Fire Service received a report of the blaze at approximately 5 hours 5 and the fire tenders from the Anvilat fire station were immediately dispatched to the scene. At the time of the incident, Bibi was alone at home while her husband, 65-year-old Luknath Ramprasad, known as Prem, was working in the backlands of the community. Authorities have launched an investigation to determine the cause of the fire. In an effort to make driving tests more accessible to all Guyanese, the Guyana Police Force at the weekend conducted a learner driver's theoretical examination at Katoka Village, Central Rupununi, Region 9. The examination is normally conducted in Lethem. However, the police said the test was held in the Amerindian community to provide a convenient opportunity for aspiring drivers to access essential services. The test was administered to new applicants and rescheduled candidates who were previously unable to travel to Lethem to take the exam. According to the police, this opportunity has enabled residents to operate motor vehicles legally, allowing individuals to commute to work, run errands, and access essential services more easily. Residents of Katoka Village expressed their gratitude for the initiative, noting that it will continue to benefit and transform their lives. Women across Guyana are being encouraged to register for the government's Care Economy Co-Invest program, which aims to establish childcare and elderly care centers in communities nationwide. The initiative, led by the Ministry of Human Services and Social Security, will provide co-investment financing, free training, mentorship, and technical support to help participants launch and manage care facilities. Open to individuals and groups of 3 to 8 persons, the program is designed to create jobs, support families, and promote women-led entrepreneurship. Interested persons can register via the program's QR code or by emailing mohsscareeconomy@gmail.com. In news coming out of the region, Venezuela's interim president, Delcy Rodriguez, will visit India from June 3 to 7, India's foreign ministry said on Tuesday, at a time when New Delhi is ramping up its crude imports from Caracas. During her visit, Rodriguez will hold talks with Indian Prime Minister Narendra Modi, Indian Foreign Ministry spokesperson Radhir Jaiswal told a media briefing. He said the discussions will involve the full spectrum of India-Venezuela relations and explore avenues for further cooperation in areas of energy, trade, investment, pharmaceuticals, healthcare, and transportation. India had stopped buying Venezuelan oil last year, after U.S. President Donald Trump authorized a 25% discretionary tariff on countries buying crude from the South American nation. It resumed purchases when sanctions were eased in February, following a flagship oil supply pact between Washington and Caracas. And finally, international news. The United Nations Weather Agency forecast on Tuesday a moderate or possibly a strong El Niño that could drive up global temperatures and increase the risk of extreme weather over the coming months. El Niño is a periodic warming of sea surface temperatures in the central and eastern Pacific Ocean, which typically lasts between 9 and 12 months. The World Meteorological Organization said warm ocean waters were driving El Niño's development and predicted above-average temperatures in most parts of the world from June to August. The WMO said it is likely El Niño will continue until November, stressing the need to prepare for a potentially strong event, which will exacerbate drought and heavy rainfall and increase the risk of heat waves. The last El Niño, which meteorologists said was strong in 2023 to 2024, contributed to making 2024 the hottest year on record. Before we go, we take another look at the lead stories. Land has been secured for modern Kamarang Warawata Hospital in Region 7. Elderly woman perishes in early morning fire at Blairmount, Berbice. GPF takes driver's theoretical exams to Region 9. In the region, Venezuela's Rodriguez to discuss energy ties with India. In international news, UN sounds warning of extreme heat risk from El Nino.
2: This has been The News, featuring the personalities, issues, and events that made the news in Guyana, the Caribbean, and around the world. The news was compiled and edited in the newsroom of the National Communications Network.

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You can also donate at one of our regional collection sites, Sadi Public Hospital in Region 2, Lima Regional Hospital in Region 2, West Demerara Regional Hospital in Region 3, Dikendran Regional Hospital in Region 3, Diamond Regional Hospital in Region 4, Enmore Regional Hospital in Region 4, Bath Regional Hospital in Region 5, New Amsterdam Regional Hospital in Region 6, Number 75 Village Regional Hospital in Region 6, Lethem Regional Hospital in Region 9, Linden Hospital Complex in Region 10. 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

Now with Jamaica Sport, I'm Travis Seymour. First up, the West Indies women suffered a narrow one-run defeat to Ireland under the Duckworth Lewis Stern method on Monday in the T20 Tri-Series in Dublin, Ireland. Batting first, the West Indies women posted 141 for 8, led by Jamella Glasgow's 36 and Shemaine Campbell's 21. The Caribbean side made an early breakthrough in Ireland's reply with Shanasha Hector claiming 2 wickets in the opening over. However, an unbeaten 7-1 from Erla Pettigrass helped Ireland reach 99 for 5 before rain stopped play in the 15th over. With no restart possible, Ireland was awarded victory by 1 run under the Duckworth Lewis Stern method. In rugby news, the Ghana Rugby Football Union has named its final squad for this weekend's crucial Rugby America's North 15s match against Barbados. GRFU President Ryan Gonzalez says 5 new players have been added to strengthen the squad, including Jamal Jr., Osbert Robinson, Julius Jardine, and USA-based duo Kevin Brathwaite and Tyrese Prescott. The side will once again be captained by Rondell Marquardt and feature a mix of experienced local and overseas-based players. Ghana travels to Barbados on June 6 before returning home for its next fixture against Trinidad and Tobago. In other news, a judge at the Old Bailey has fined UK Athletics £350,000 with £4,000 in costs after hearing how a Paralympian athlete died

0: timely and wholly unavoidable. He also handed UK Athletics former head of sports, 79-year-old Keith Davis, a 175-hour community service order after hearing how he was in charge of the equipment which had been assembled with vital base plates missing. The court heard how a strong gust of wind had collapsed the cage and the athlete died of head injuries after being hit by a heavy metal bar. The athlete was 36-year-old and wheelchair-bound and lived with cerebral palsy. And finally, in cricket news, Shea Hope has had his say as the West Indies team prepare to compete in their next tour.
1: With the series set to bowl off in Jamaica on June 3, Hope described the training camp as very fruitful, saying the squad has focused heavily on attention to detail in both batting and bowling. He noted that players have been working on improving execution and adapting to different match situations.
2: That attention to detail that we need to pay it goes a long way in terms of the preparation, understanding what they're trying to throw at us, and finding ways to score as batters, limiting that dot ball percentage, that is something that we focus on a lot in the last or recent past. And as bowlers, trying to find ways to keep picking up wickets, because when you put batting lineups under pressure with wickets, it's a lot easier to control in the back end.
1: Hope also stressed the importance of maintaining the team's strong home form while securing valuable ICC ranking points.
2: So one thing that we've done really well as a group, we've defended home court really nicely. I don't think we've lost two series or so, last few that we've played. So I think the consistency that we've shown at home and understanding our conditions really been going a long way for us. So for Sri Lanka, a team very strong, such as everyone else in international field.
1: The Windies captain also welcomed the return of fast bowler Azari Joseph, saying his experience and quality will strengthen the squad. The first ODI bowls off at Sabina Park, Jamaica on June 3 at 10:30. For NCN Sport, I'm Eric Collymore.
0: Thank you, Eric. Meanwhile, head coach of the West Indies, Darren Sammy, said he expects his team to fire on all cylinders for the series against Sri Lanka. Sri Lanka and the West Indies will clash in 3-1 internationals, 3 T20s and 2 test matches beginning on June 3 at Sabina Park. And that's from Media Sport.

wapchan na wij ik radio ai sharton kuatpan gayana pardan unaat aiji. From the land of the Wapichan people, Radio Ai Sharton is relaying the voice of Guyana.

0: Well, I'm Steve. I ain't seen the pit today, partner. You just said lighting in your hammock like you got egg.
1: By this fever and shivering got me bad. What week me go for work?
0: What's 2 minutes you talking about, no? Salon, you got fever? You sure is that malaria you got?
1: By me, no. I sick like dog ape, plus I broke.
0: But now you gotta go and get tested. I mean, not because you got fever mean you got malaria, but it's best to be safe than sorry.
1: The man said I got bush growing in the back of the camp that is carried down the malaria. I can buy some of them and just drink them.
0: But I use a mucorwa. You gotta get tested so you can know if you got the malaria, plus know what kind. Here one. Each malaria has got different treatment. I had Vivax the other day, and I had to drink the pill for 14 days straight. Now I strong like horse, I'm making the load.
1: Shucks, boy. Hey, this thing sounds serious, champ. I feel like I gotta go and take this test. Me neighbor, they're sick, plus Brock.
2: Testing and treatment is your first step to getting back to work. Take care of yourself, because this little mosquito is big problems.
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4: 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I am Simeon Rivaram, cloudy to

0: overcast with frequent showers, light rain and thunder showers in regions 1 to 4 and 7. In other regions, partly cloudy to cloudy with scattered to occasional showers. Rainfall is expected to range between 20 and 60 millimeters in regions 1 to 4 and 7. Elsewhere, 10 and 20 millimeters. For winds, moderate to fresh northeast to easterly breeze with occasional gusts during thunder showers. Maximum temperatures will range between 28 to 31 degrees Celsius along the coast and elsewhere between 29 to 32 degrees Celsius. Persons are also advised at this time that the spring tide is not in effect. Now for your extended forecast, Wednesday. Partly cloudy to cloudy skies with occasional showers are expected in coastal areas. In other areas, scattered showers in the early morning. For the remainder of the forecast period, mostly cloudy with frequent showers, intermittent rain and thunder showers in regions 1 to 3. Elsewhere, scattered to occasional showers. Rainfall is expected to range between 20 and 70 millimeters in regions 1 to 3. Elsewhere, 10 and 15 millimeters. Until next time, be safe and have a great day, everyone.
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2: Hello there, it is Tuesday, June 2nd, 2026, and here's what's happening with the price of gold for the midday edition of the Economic Report. The price of gold being the first fix is US$4,523.80 per ounce. The gross price is $897,973 per ounce. The net price or take-home pay is $830,625 per ounce, or $41,531 per pennyweight. And finally, the selling price for gold is $915,323 per ounce. That's all for the midday edition of the Economic Report. Tune in to the Voice of Ghana at 18 hours 25 for another check on economic activities.
1: 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That's 12:40. That's at 12:35, you can hear from Word to Word with Robin Diodat. Landmarks and Monuments will be aired at 12 hours 40. And at 12 hours 45, Robin Diodat with Have You Ever Wondered? We invite you to stay with us.

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1: BBC News with Govinda Gill. The United Nations has warned that a powerful El Niño weather pattern could begin in a matter of weeks, increasing temperatures on a planet already under strain from climate change. The World Meteorological Organization said precautions should be taken against a potentially strong weather event. Ambarasan Ethiarajan reports.
2: The weather pattern caused by a periodic warming of sea surface temperatures in the Pacific Ocean has often contributed to extreme weather around the world. In some regions, surging heat is the danger. In others, varying quantities of rain. The phenomenon has led to prolonged dry conditions in Australia, Indonesia and parts of Southeast Asia, raising threats of drought, crop failures and wildfires. El Niño typically takes place every 2 to 7 years, with the last one contributing to making 2024 the hottest year on record.
1: Teachers in cities across Nigeria are holding marches in protest at the growing number of kidnappings in schools. The teachers are demanding the release of dozens of kidnapped colleagues and children, some as young as 2 years old. Here's Chris Iwuka.
3: The teachers marched on the streets of major cities, including Maiduguri, Uyo, Abuja and Lagos. It follows assaults last month on 3 schools in Oyo State, where armed men abducted at least 39 pupils and 7 teachers. One teacher has reportedly been killed, while disturbing images believed to show some of the victims in captivity have sparked nationwide anger. The teachers say schools are no longer safe, and the attacks highlight a deepening security crisis.
1: Officials in the Kharkiv region of Ukraine have issued mandatory evacuation orders for more than 7,000 people because of the threat of further attacks. At least 21 people were killed and more than 100 injured as Russia launched drones and missiles across Ukraine overnight. Here's our diplomatic correspondent, Paul Adams.
4: More and more commentators are talking in terms of the war taking a turn now in Ukraine's favour. Obviously, Russia still has an overwhelming advantage in manpower and has shown itself able to adapt. So I don't think anyone's predicting the immediate end of the war. But I think the massive use of drone and missile strikes show that Moscow still believes that it can break Ukraine's will through the use of air power at a time when Ukraine's air defences are severely depleted.
1: Israeli forces have continued hitting targets in southern Lebanon after a President Trump-backed agreement stopped them from striking the capital, Beirut. The deal also prohibits Hezbollah from launching missiles and drones into Israel. It was announced after a tense call between Mr. Trump and Benjamin Netanyahu amid threats from Hezbollah's backer Iran to pull out of peace talks. World News from the BBC. President Trump has appointed a political ally with no national security experience as acting director of U.S. intelligence. Bill Pulte, the head of the Federal Housing Finance Agency, will replace Tulsi Gabbard, who's leaving at the end of the month. He will also keep his current role as well as continuing to chair the federal mortgage agencies. A severe tropical storm is battering southwestern Japan, where tens of thousands of homes are without power and hundreds of flights have been cancelled. 15 people have been injured in Okinawa. Joanna Keane reports.
5: The injuries in Okinawa were caused by flying objects hitting cars and strong winds knocking people over. Storm Jangmi also felled a 10-metre tree. Hundreds of thousands of people on the island of Kyushu have been advised to leave their homes because of the chance of flooding and landslides. So far, Japan's two largest airlines have cancelled 600 flights. The storm is moving northeastwards, where it's expected to cause disruption to transport in Tokyo and nearby cities. Some schools have already said they'll be closed on Wednesday.
1: Italian police have arrested 2 Pakistani nationals for the alleged murder of 4 Pakistani workers found dead in a burnt-out minivan. The vehicle was discovered at a petrol station in the Calabria region. They have reportedly been 14 cases of arson involving Pakistanis in recent months in the area, where there are tensions between migrants over the division of farm work. Pope Leo has named a top female news executive as the head of the Vatican's communications department, the first laywoman to be appointed to a senior role in the Roman Catholic Church. Maria Montserrat Alvarado is currently president of EWTN, a Catholic media conglomerate that's featured Donald Trump on its network several times. Vatican News said the appointment continued the path of reform. That's the latest. BBC News.
0: The time in Guyana is now 12 hours 30. There's no announcement of death at this time. However, there's one message. Calling Rudolph Ramgadu and Jai Kishan Mohabir of New Forest East Kanji Burbese, Mahes Rupert of 37 Joanna South, Blackbush Boulder Burbese, Lachmi Narayan of 32 Letterkenny Village, currently in Burbese, or all somewhere else in the country. Here's a message for you. You're requested to attend the Burbese High Court tomorrow, Wednesday, June 3rd, or make urgent contact with the Office of the Director of Public Prosecutions on telephone number 226-0719 on or before Wednesday, June 3rd. I'll repeat the message. You're requested to attend the Burbese High Court on Wednesday, June 3rd, or make urgent contact with the Office of the Director of Public Prosecutions on telephone number 226-0719 on or before Wednesday, June 3rd. This message is sent by the Director of Public Prosecutions. It's for Rudolph Ramgadu and Jai Kishan Mohabir of New Forest East Kanji Burbese, Mahes Rupert of 37 Joanna South, Blackbush Boulder, Burbese, Lachmi Narayan of 32 Letterkenny Village, currently in Burbese, or all somewhere else in the country. Our next announcement of death and messages can be heard on this station at 21 hours.

very good day to you. Welcome to another program of From Word to Word. Robin Deodat here. We've got two words for you today, and you know right away that they come from electric or electricity or some such cousin. Electrocute, E-L-E-C-T-R-O-C-U-T-E, and electrify, E-L-E-C-T-R-F-Y. Electrocute and electrify. As we said, the base word is electric. Electric comes from the Latin word electrum, which was an adaptation of the Greek word E-L-E-K-T-R-O-N, which meant amber. Amber, because electric was first noted to have special effects on things while the rubbing of amber created electrostatic charges. The hair on one's hands stand up. So it was from an experiment with amber, and hence they transferred the word for amber to that process itself. Once electricity was recognized for its vast potential, we even carry powerful electric charges in our own bodies, in our brain and so on, a whole series of instruments gained their first names from this natural property, from electric shaver, electric guitar, the dreaded electric chair, and so on, which was meant to electrocute or kill by electricity. So that's our first word. Electrocute means killed by electricity. Long ago, they used to have the electric chairs. I don't think they have them anymore. Those places today that have the death penalty active, they use lethal injection with a property that would sort of slowly cause the person to fall asleep and die. Anyhow, electrocute, electric, first of course, it used to be hanging, and then the electric chair. So the electric chair would be electrified. And there's our two words. You electrify the chair, you sit in the chair, turn on the current, and you are electrocuted, killed by electricity. Unfortunately, some of our workmen working in that field, they sometimes get electrocuted because they come into contact with live electric wires, and they are electrocuted inadvertently, obviously, but nevertheless, they die from electricity. There are also some specialized words which are fairly new to the English language that incorporate the use of electricity in one way or another. In the medical profession, doctors, even in Guyana, now use regularly an electrocardiograph or electrocardiogram. This is an instrument for recording the electrical currents generated by a person's heartbeat, and the other one actually provides a record, a printout of the heartbeat that you and your doctors can read, and you see the blips on them charted out. So you have the special use. And of course, we use electrify in sometimes a different way, where electricity is not involved at all. It's just this person has so much energy, or the concert was so loud or so energetic that electrified the entire surroundings. Hopefully it will not electrocute any of them. All right, let's close with this quote. I have it here as a Turkish proverb. I've also seen it as an African proverb. Well, let's say it comes from the African continent. It's a good one. It's one we have repeated often enough, and it's one that we should pay attention to in our own lives as good philosophy. No matter how far you have gone on the wrong road, you can turn back, or you can always turn back. Right? No matter how far you have gone on the wrong road, you can always turn back. So stop. If you think that you're going to get into trouble or further trouble, just stop. Turn around. Go another way. That's it for today. Join us next time for another program of From Word to Word.

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2: Welcome to Landmarks and Monuments, the program that explores the places and the structures that define Guyana's identity. I am Unika Langhorne Eno. Today, let us turn our attention to the Karakara Creek, a peaceful black water stream located in Linden in the Upper Demerara Berbice region, also known as Region 10, flowing near the Mackenzie area before emptying into the Demerara River. The Karakara Creek is well known for its calm setting, rich plant life, and growing appeal as an ecotourism site. The creek's dark tea-colored water comes from natural tannins released by rainforest plants, giving it a distinct look. The name Karakara dates back to the Dutch colonial period when it was called Karakara. Over time, the meeting of this creek with close by rivers helped form fertile floodplain areas around Mackenzie and Wisma. Linden itself is closely tied to Guyana's bauxite industry and is often seen as the main town of the country's bauxite history. Not far from the creek is the well-known Karakara Blue Lake, a beautiful man-made attraction formed from abandoned mining pits. Its clear blue water and white sandy edges have made it a very popular visitor site in the region. Today, the Karakara Creek attracts visitors who enjoy outdoor activities such as kayaking, birdwatching, swimming, and nature tours. The curving waterway, shaded by trees and full of natural sounds, gives a relaxing escape for both residents and visitors. Beyond its beauty, the creek highlights another side of Guyana's interior landscape, where history, nature, and tourism meet. From its historical roots to its growing attraction among visitors, the Karakara Creek is a valued part of Linden's natural and cultural background. That brings us to the end of today's episode of Landmarks and Monuments. Information extracted from Kaicher News, the Department of Public Information, Visit Guyana, Touring Guyana, and other sources. Join us next time as we continue highlighting the places that hold our nation's story.

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1: Welcome to Have You Ever Wondered? It is a program which brings you information and facts about a wide variety of topics and addresses questions you may have wondered about but never took the time to find the answers. We'll find them for you on this program called Have You Ever Wondered?
2: Have you ever wondered how opium, morphine, and heroin are related? Well, it's heroin that we're focusing on, and they're all three related. But we start, and that whole process starts with opium. What is opium? Well, opium is the sap of the opium poppies that started up way about 3,000 plus years ago in Mesopotamia. Opium was initially used by the Egyptians and the Persians so long ago as an opiate to get you high, sometimes to ease pain. During the 18th century, physicians in the US used opium as a therapeutic agent for multiple purposes, including pain relief, tetanus, all kinds of things, childbirth and so forth. And they used it extensively. In 1805, morphine and codeine were isolated from opium. So these were parts of, and morphine was used as a cure for opium addiction, strange enough. But of course, morphine was also addictive, so you had to get something else, morphine and so forth. Well, then it started to go commercial. Felix Hoffman was working at the Bayer Pharmaceutical Company, the one that makes aspirins and so on these days, in Germany, and his supervisor instructed him to try to get morphine, parts of it, produce codeine, a constituent of the morphine, and so that instead the experiment produced a form of morphine that was half to two times more potent than morphine. Head of Bayer's research department reputedly coined the drug, the new name for the drug, as heroin. This is not these are not facts, these are tales that were told, based on the German word for heroic or strong. In 1895, Bayer marketed this over-the-counter drug, you could buy it and use it yourself, and called it heroin. It was developed chiefly as a morphine substitute for cough suppressant and all kinds of things like that. They even added a little bit in soft drinks in the late 19th century. So you could have your little fix with Coca-Cola. I think it was Coca-Cola at the time. Anyhow, in 1898 through 1910, this diamorphine or heroin was marked under the trade name heroin as a non-addictive morphine substitute and cough suppressant. Of course, it was not. It was very addictive, and it was only until about 1914 in the US that they realized that this was really a drug that people got addicted to, an opiate, which allowed people to use it over-the-counter, so it was stopped. In 1924, the United States Congress banned its sale altogether. At first, it was only from prescription, but altogether banned, and it became one of their drugs, restricted and totally illegal for non-medical use. Well, that's it for today. Join us next time for another program of Have You Ever Wondered?
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0: Hello and welcome to the Witness History Podcast from the BBC World Service with me, Lorcan Clancy. I'm taking you back 30 years to when a new television channel launched in Ireland. It was the first of its kind, a station broadcasting exclusively in the Irish language.
4: I remember telling myself not to trip. As I walked towards camera, I had the whole piece said to myself over and over and over. All I wanted to do was get it out cleanly, clearly, without tripping up my words or my feet.
0: Sinead Ní Chaoir was the first presenter to speak on the new station, which was called Teilifís na Gaeilge, or Tina G. The launch was on Halloween night in 1996. That evening, there were fireworks, dancing carnival performers, and a party atmosphere outside the new TV studios in County Galway.
4: So yeah, I had to walk out the door, and as if I was inviting everybody in, this is the party, come in to the house, we'll show you around.
5: Kids, míle fáilte go Tina G. Agus míle buíochas leis an uachtarán vic robin an chin, agus I a gai gach rathairn.
4: So I had my piece to say, and then I had to turn to the other presenter, Alva O'Monachán.
5: Tina G.
4: And he had a piece to say, and then we followed back indoors again. It was just, it was really nerve-wracking and exciting and adrenaline and a rush and everything. Yeah, I can still feel that.
0: In the Republic of Ireland, Irish is actually the first official language, but it's also a minority language. Most native speakers are in the Gaeltacht regions, traditional Irish-speaking areas on the west coast. Outside those areas, the language is widely learned in schools, but rarely used in everyday conversation. From the late 1960s, native speakers campaigned for more Irish language broadcasting. Some even set up unofficial pirate stations, like Free Radio Connemara, to prove there was an audience for it. Responding to this growing pressure, the national broadcaster, RTE, launched a dedicated Irish language radio station, Radio na Gaeltachta, in 1972.
6: St. MacDara's Church in Carraroe was packed for Radio na Gaeltachta's first live transmission. Mass was sung by a choir from Connemara, Coolay, and the Dominican choir from Talla.
0: The next step was a dedicated TV channel. But by the time Tina G launched in 1996, times had changed, and the focus shifted to a new, more modern vision for the language.
4: They really did want a different approach. It was secular. It wasn't going to be blessed with a mass. Suilele was their tagline, still is, which is another perspective, another eye, a different look at things. You can interpret it so many different ways, but it just gave that different angle to it. And they wanted it to be new and modern and to move away, I suppose, from all the old connotations of Irish and church and state and all the old guard. And they placed a great emphasis on programmes for the youth and for the young, always.
0: In the run-up to the launch, Irish language programmes were being recorded, while the live on-air talent was recruited. Sinead sent in a showreel. She was called to an audition and then a training week, where a group of potential presenters were put through their paces.
4: It was a week in Galway, and they had people from the BBC training us on how to perform in front of camera. We had to go out and record things outside, walk and talk, doing pieces to camera. They were just throwing stuff at us to see how good we would perform live on camera or recorded. And then I got a call to say that they had selected two for continuity and weather and presenting on Tina G. And I was number three. They had selected a man and a woman, and the woman subsequently turned down the offer. So they rang me as the next in line, and I said yes.
7: They'll be the new faces and the new voices of the nightly news service on Teilifís na Gaeilge. The service will be one of the driving forces of the station's four-hour nightly schedule. The equipment the news teams are using is the most sophisticated in the world.
0: That report from RTE News emphasised the scale and the ambition of the new station.
4: The control room was all new. Cutting edge in the mixing room, in the director's room. the studio was newly built. The whole station was newly built. So even on open night, they were still laying cables under the floor. So there were square tiles. Some of them were up and some of them were down. And you'd be walking over like stepping stones across the tiles. The logistics of that open night programme were huge and complex. So we were rehearsing and rehearsing, walking and talking and the moving camera to broadcast live the pieces to camera that we were saying.
0: And do you still remember your opening words and what you said?
4: I do. How sad is that? I said, I said, Anocht, Iche Hauna, Anocht, Iche Riechte, Anocht, Iche Oskelte, Tina G.
5: Anocht, Iche Hauna, Iche Riechte, Anocht, Iche Oskelte, Tina G.
4: That means tonight is Halloween. Tonight is a magic night. Tonight is the opening night of Tina G. I remember actually afterwards, I drew the short straw and I had to stay to do the weather at the close of the station at 11 o'clock that night. And everybody went off to a party in the hotel down the road and I was left there to do the weather. And by the time I got down to the party, they were closing the bar.
0: Tina G offered sport, news, documentaries, quiz shows, even an Irish language soap opera, Rus na Rún. Everything you could already get in English was now available in Irish. And crucially, it was a platform where all the main dialects of the language could be heard.
4: There are three main dialects in Irish, and they're quite different. They really are quite different. I was coming from Dublin with learned Irish. I was not a native speaker. And I had great difficulty understanding the native speakers when they would speak too fast. You know, as we all do, we run words into each other and we skip over words when we're really fluent in the language. And we already had at that point Radio na Gaeltachta, where in the main, native speakers were the voices that you heard. Teilifíse na Gaeilge was for the Irish language, for everybody, for learners, for fluent speakers, for native speakers. So they wanted all dialects and all levels to be heard, and for it to provide a way into the language for everybody all over the country.
0: The station was renamed TG4 or TG Cahir in 1999, and it's still broadcasting today.
4: It was hugely significant for the language because it brought the Irish language into the modern day. It was no longer in books. It was no longer in the corner on the radio. It was front and central and people could watch it. It just makes a huge difference to the strength of a language, to the life of a language. There were parties all over the country celebrating that on the night that it launched. This had been sought for so many years, to put Irish on the same footing.
0: And what did it mean to you personally to be that opening voice, the first presenter on Tina G?
4: Actually, I think since I was really small, I wanted to be on television. And here I was on television. I opened the station. It was really, even just in recent years when I think about it, it's a really significant moment that there I am launching a new station. And yeah, it was a very proud moment.
0: Today, Sinead Ní Gaoire is a lecturer in education at the University of Galway. She was speaking to me, Lorcan Clancy, for the Witness History podcast from the BBC World Service. Bye for now.

0: 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The Muslim Youth Organization of Guyana presents the National Qasida Competition 2026. Preliminaries will be held in regions 2, 3, 4, 5, and 6. 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The National Qasida Competition is open to male and female participants in the junior and senior categories, with prizes ranging from $500,000 to $100,000. 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

0: 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This and every Sunday, we're bringing to you Gospel Showcase. We're sitting down with Guyana's best gospel ministers to talk about their music and their walk with God. 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It's a testimony.
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0: 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The Muslim Youth Organization of Guyana presents the National Qasida Competition 2026. Preliminaries will be held in regions 2, 3, 4, 5, and 6. Compete in your region and earn a place at the grand finals, which will be held on Saturday, September 12, 2026. The National Qasida Competition is open to male and female participants in the junior and senior categories, with prizes ranging from $500,000 to $100,000. 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Registration closes on June 6, 2026. Registration forms can be accessed from the MYO's Facebook page, from its office in Wolford Avenue, or by scanning the QR code. 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
2: ExxonMobil Guyana applied to the Environmental Protection Agency, EPA, for environmental authorization for a ninth project in the Stabroek Block, the Haimara Development Project. Members of the public are invited to attend public scoping meetings to ask questions or make statements that they would like to be answered or considered in the environmental impact assessment. Written submissions can also be sent to the EPA before Sunday, June 21, 2026. In-person scoping meetings will be held on the following dates at the stated locations. On Monday, June 1st in Region 1 at Flavio's Hall, Santa Rosa from 10 a.m. to 12 p.m. On Wednesday, June 3rd in Region 1 at the Regional Democratic Council Boardroom, Mabaruma from 10 a.m. to 12 p.m. On Thursday, June 4th in Region 4 at the Monry Post or La Reconnaissance NDC, Lusignan Community Center Ground, Lusignan, East Coast, Demerara from 5 p.m. to 7 p.m. On Monday, June 8th in Region 5 at the Mykone Technical and Vocational Training Center, Mykone, East Coast, Demerara from 10 a.m. to 12 p.m. Also on Monday, June 8th in Region 5 at the Regional Democratic Council Boardroom in Fort Wellington, West Coast, Berbice from 1 p.m. to 3 p.m. On Wednesday, June 10th in Region 4 at the New Diamond Grove Primary, Diamond, East Bank, Demerara from 5 p.m. to 7 p.m. On Thursday, June 11th in Region 4 at the Umanayana Kingston, Georgetown from 5 p.m. to 7 p.m. On Monday, June 15th in Region 2 at the Anna Regina Town Hall, Essequibo Coast from 10 a.m. to 12 p.m. On Wednesday, June 17th in Region 6 at the Guy Suku Training Center Hostel, Port Morant, Berbice from 10 a.m. to 12 p.m. On Thursday, June 18th in Region 3 at the Lenora Technical and Vocational Training Center, LTVTC, Lenora West Coast, Demerara from 10 a.m. to 12 p.m. For more information, visit www.epaguyana.org.
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0: 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The Muslim Youth Organization of Guyana presents the National Qasida Competition 2026. Preliminaries will be held in regions 2, 3, 4, 5, and 6. Compete in your region and earn a place at the Grand Finals, which will be held on Saturday, September 12, 2026. The National Qasida Competition is open to male and female participants in the junior and senior categories, with prizes ranging from $500,000 to $100,000. 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Registration closes on June 6, 2026. Registration forms can be accessed from the MYO's Facebook page, from its office in Wolford Avenue, or by scanning the QR code. Download and fill the form and email to imranali786@gmail.com or via WhatsApp to 689-7425, 624-5002 or 624-3362. The National Qasida Competition, reviving tradition, preserving language.
1: Allah ne farmaya utho ae momino.

0: ExxonMobil Guyana applied to the Environmental Protection Agency, EPA, for environmental authorization for a ninth project in the Stabroek Block, the Haimara Development Project. Members of the public are invited to attend public scoping meetings to ask questions or make statements that they would like to be answered or considered in the environmental impact assessment. Written submissions can also be sent to the EPA before Sunday, June 21, 2026. In-person scoping meetings will be held on the following dates at the stated locations. On Monday, June 1st in Region 1 at Flavio's Hall, Santa Rosa from 10 a.m. to 12 p.m. On Wednesday, June 3rd in Region 1 at the Regional Democratic Council Boardroom, Mabaruma from 10 a.m. to 12 p.m. On Thursday, June 4th in Region 4 at the Mon Repos or La Reconnaissance NDC, Lusignan Community Center Ground, Lusignan, East Coast, Demerara from 5 p.m. to 7 p.m. On Monday, June 8th in Region 5 at the Maikoni Technical and Vocational Training Center, Maikoni, East Coast, Demerara from 10 a.m. to 12 p.m. Also on Monday, June 8th in Region 5 at the Regional Democratic Council Boardroom in Fort Wellington, West Coast, Berbice from 1 p.m. to 3 p.m. On Wednesday, June 10th in Region 4 at the New Diamond Grove Primary, Diamond, East Bank, Demerara from 5 p.m. to 7 p.m. On Thursday, June 11th in Region 4 at the Umanayana Kingston, Georgetown from 5 p.m. to 7 p.m. On Monday, June 15th in Region 2 at the Anna Regina Town Hall, Essequibo Coast from 10 a.m. to 12 p.m. On Wednesday, June 17th in Region 6 at the Guy Suku Training Center Hostel, Port Morant, Berbice from 10 a.m. to 12 p.m. On Thursday, June 18th in Region 3 at the Lenora Technical and Vocational Training Center, LTVTC, Lenora West Coast, Demerara from 10 a.m. to 12 p.m. For more information, visit www.epaguyana.org.
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0: 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Here are some simple tips to safeguard yourself and your community from dengue at home, school, or work. 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
3: ExxonMobil Renewable Guyana applied to the Environmental Protection Agency, EPA, for environmental authorization for a ninth project in the Stabroek Block, the Haimara Development Project. Members of the public are invited to attend public scoping meetings to ask questions or make statements that they would like to be answered or considered in the environmental impact assessment. Written submissions can also be sent to the EPA before Sunday, June 21, 2026. In-person scoping meetings will be held on the following dates at the stated locations. On Monday, June 1st in Region 1 at Flavio's Hall, Santa Rosa from 10 a.m. to 12 p.m. On Wednesday, June 3rd in Region 1 at the Regional Democratic Council Boardroom, Mabaruma from 10 a.m. to 12 p.m. On Thursday, June 4th in Region 4 at the Monry Post or La Reconnaissance NDC, Lusignan Community Center Ground, Lusignan, East Coast Demerara from 5 p.m. to 7 p.m. On Monday, June 8th in Region 5 at the Mykoni Technical and Vocational Training Center, Mykoni, East Coast Demerara from 10 a.m. to 12 p.m. Also on Monday, June 8th in Region 5 at the Regional Democratic Council Boardroom in Fort Wellington, West Coast Berbice from 1 p.m. to 3 p.m. On Wednesday, June 10th in Region 4 at the New Diamond Grove Primary, Diamond, East Bank, Demerara from 5 p.m. to 7 p.m. On Thursday, June 11th in Region 4 at the Umanayana Kingston, Georgetown from 5 p.m. to 7 p.m. On Monday, June 15th in Region 2 at the Anna Regina Town Hall, Essequibo Coast from 10 a.m. to 12 p.m. On Wednesday, June 17th in Region 6 at the Guy Suku Training Center Hostel, Port Morant, Berbice from 10 a.m. to 12 p.m. On Thursday, June 18th in Region 3 at the Lenora Technical and Vocational Training Center, LTVTC, Lenora West Coast, Demerara from 10 a.m. to 12 p.m. For more information, visit www.epaguyana.org.
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1: Hello, I'm Dashiani Navanayagam and welcome to The Conversation from the BBC World Service. This is the programme which explores the female perspectives and experiences of women doing incredible things around the world. Now, confronting the death of a loved one or the end of our own life can be frightening and overwhelming, and yet it's something that will happen to all of us. So how can we open up conversations about the way we want to die? Is it possible to avoid pain and suffering? And who are the people who will care for us in our final moments? Well, I'm joined today by two women who work in palliative care. Dr. Tanya Pastrana is from Colombia, and she's now based in Germany, where she works for the International Association for Hospice and Palliative Care. And Dr. Catherine Millington-Sanders is a general practitioner and national end-of-life care champion for the Royal College of GPs in the UK. Tanya and Catherine, a very warm welcome to the programme.
2: Hello.
3: Hi.
1: So this is a field involving a broad range of people, from social workers through to nurses and doctors. But I'm really interested to know how you both came to be in this line of work. Catherine, what was your route into palliative care?
3: Well, there wasn't any palliative care training, actually, when I was in medical school. And it really became part of the sort of more modern hospice service movement later, from sort of 2000 onward into training. So I was oblivious to it, really, until I was a GP trainee and I went on a home visit for a patient with motor neurone disease. And this amazing hospice consultant came with me to do the home visit because she sensed I was quite nervous about it. And I just watched the most incredible woman talk through the most complex of conversations with this man and family, and things that I would have been very tentative and wouldn't have really known in that stage how to approach. But I do remember sitting there thinking, this is part of the most beautiful experience and skill of medicine. And I knew in that moment I really wanted to learn how to do that and to do it well, like she had done it. So that's what got me started.
1: Tanya, what was your route to your current job?
2: Well, as a medical doctor, I was trained in Colombia as GP. And then I came to Germany, where I studied sociology, social anthropology and social psychology. And I get in touch with the end of life. In this field, I went engaged in some research projects. And especially in my field of global palliative care, it was much more about the contrast between the service and the resources that I know here in Germany, and in contrast with the situation in many low and middle income countries, including my own country in Latin America.
1: I'm aware, you know, that we're talking about palliative care, but that can mean different things to different people. So actually it might be quite helpful here to understand how you both define it. Catherine, what does palliative care mean to you?
3: We often talk about end-of-life care, and I think end-of-life care is often seen more generally within the last 12 months of life, and it sort of looks at how we can support people with dignity around their death and dying and those experiences in a very holistic way. It's a multi-professional specialism. So it's not just doctors, but it's nurses, healthcare assistants, pharmacists, physios, occupational therapists, social care workers. And it's not about giving up. Often people associate palliative care with that's the end. But actually, I think in the last 20 years, we've seen this movement grow from it's all about death and dying when you mention the word hospice and palliative care. But actually, it's for us now, it's much more about how do we live well through, you know, early identification through to death.
1: Tanya, the World Health Organization has a broader definition, and that's what you follow in your current role. Can you tell us what that is?
2: Palliative care is the active and holistic care of individuals across all ages. You say children until very old people. And they have serious health-related suffering due to severe illness or conditions, such as cancer, advanced heart disease, dementia, or HIV, and especially the end of life. We know that around 45% of the people who die would benefit of palliative care. The goal is to improve the quality of life by preventing or relieving the suffering. But we don't just look at the people affected, but also around them, support the families, caregivers, the so-called circle of care.
1: Well, Catherine, as a general practitioner or GP yourself, you will deliver a form of palliative care on a daily basis, but it can also be a medical specialism. So can you explain the difference between what a GP might be doing and what a specialist in a hospice is doing?
3: So only about 5% of our population actually die in a hospice, and whereas over 50% of people are dying in their own residence, in a care home, in the community setting. So firstly, general practice will look after much more along with the community teams. So the differences are often we see people with very complex needs, very hard and difficult to control, pain symptoms, sickness, vomiting, shortness of breath, agitation symptoms. And often when they're starting things like controlled drugs, it's quite often, particularly if they live on their own, you don't want to do these things when they're in isolation. They may have toxicity side effects that might come across from some of the opioid drugs, like morphine. And so those are the times when you've got complex pain control and symptoms, you would be better doing that in hospice care. It might be that they've got complex social situations. Remember, we're talking about holistic care. So when you've got anything that requires increased complexity, that's a really good opportunity to do that under constant watch supervision to get people stable to have the care in a hospice. And the other part is choice. If people want to die in a hospice, and some people do. They don't want to be in their own home. They don't want to be alone. They want their family to be supported and don't want the family to experience a death in home. Or they want to avoid crisis and the care being delivered in hospitals. It's a beautiful, I don't know if you've been to a hospice, but they are the most beautiful settings in order to be cared for. And the people surrounding them are amazing.
1: It's a good point to bring you in here, Tanya. Catherine has just described the system that we have here in England, but not every country provides the same level of palliative care. So can you tell us which countries are doing well and which are struggling to meet the needs of their people?
2: Is it not possible to have a specialist palliative care for everybody which needed? We have, the estimation is around 75 million people that are needing palliative care, most of them in low and middle income countries where we don't have hospice. As the choice of where people want to die is really not a choice. It's more, are you lucky or not to have somebody to some knowledge about end of life, because the education is not always provided. Many medical faculties don't have palliative care, palliative medicine in the curricula, or in other health professionals like nursing. But there are some countries which are doing better. I wouldn't say well, but because even my colleagues in the UK where began this huge movement and this great movement, there is always something to improve. Even in Germany, with so many resources into primary palliative care, we have a very good resource just in a bubble, but outside this bubble, it is very difficult to come inside. There are many countries which don't have any palliative care, especially, for example, in some African countries. In Latin America, where I'm very related, for example, Honduras, Nicaragua, Bolivia, which are as related with less income, they have a lot of problems. I think in the country there are people, professionals, that they want to do something. They are aware and sensible about that, but the conditions are very hard. The policies, the training, the medications, even they don't have medication, and that is very hard for a medical doctor, knowing that there are some medications that can alleviate pain, and people have 10 to 10 pain, the most awful pain that they can imagine, and we are not able to give a medication because that is not there. And this is really a stress for the people, of course, but also for us as healthcare professionals to deal with this, and for the caregivers. I have to say, this is my motivation to work every day here, is to think about this awful situation.
1: You're listening to The Conversation from the BBC World Service. I'm Dashiani Navanayagam, and my guests today are palliative care experts Dr. Tania Pastrana in Germany and Dr. Catherine Millington-Sanders in the UK. Catherine, when you ask patients how they might ideally like to die, what do they tell you?
3: There's variation. I think the key part you've hit on is that we do ask people. And that we're not afraid, because often we see in families and sometimes with health professionals, particularly in general practice or in the community, because you get to know them, they're almost like your extended family as patients. So you don't want to upset them, because they're used to having that doctor-patient relationship is often what we hear from professionals. But asking them is key. Most people want to be able to die in their familiar surroundings, surrounded by people that they actually care about, and with things that matter most. So sometimes it's around nice smells, nice views in their own bed. Others go, I don't want my family to have those memories of me dying at home. I want them to feel supported, because that's what matters to me. And they don't think that they will be able to cope, or they've had that conversation. So I think being able to just open it up and hold the room and be there for what they need and want to say. And sometimes it changes. So, and that's absolutely okay. You've got to be dynamic in these situations. So it's a bit like a birth plan. Some people do not want to have an epidural, and they want to have a plan. They want to have the water birth experience, or other people do want medications and pain control. We try and plan for what we can. If we've asked for it, and we understand that their needs, we're much more likely to be able to plan for it than if we never know and don't ask and wait for a crisis. But if a crisis happens and people change their mind, we've just got to be able to respond to that. And that's what's key.
1: For many, fear is such a big part of the distress of dying, fear of the unknown, fear of pain. Is it possible to die well and to die without fear?
3: Yes, it's absolutely possible. It's not possible for everybody. Some pain control is really difficult, even when you've got all the medications and in the right setting. But the vast majority of people actually can have a good experience. And it's one of the joys and beauty and privilege of my job as a GP, of being able to look back with families, and people will still come back years later. I still get letters and contacts from people to actually go, I still remember this positively. And we'll all have family, neighbours that we'll be able to reflect on, and we'll say, do you remember the doctor didn't do this, or the nurse did that? And they'll have particular things that went wrong for them. And then you'll have people that you hear go, thank you, it was horrible. My loved one died, but thank you for making it as good as possible. And that just is the beauty of our work, I think.
1: Tania, you helped produce the Global Opioid Price Watch. Can you tell us what that is, and why do opioids matter so much in end-of-life care?
2: Yes, morphine and opioids are essential medicines for important symptoms like pain or breathlessness. And these medications, morphine and other opioids, are international control. That means that they have a lot of rules and regulations for avoid misuse, like in some countries have done. And we look at the availability and at the affordability and accessibility of this medication in the world. What we find out is that in some countries, for example, in Togo, the people have to go to 15 different pharmacies around the hospital in order to get one medication. In other countries, like, for example, in Honduras, they should work 2.5 months in order to pay one day treatment of morphine. No?
1: Wow.
2: As just without paying other medication that we need in palliative care, or the rent, or the food, or the school for the children, just for this medication. And additionally, the regulations in some countries, like, for example, El Salvador or Bolivia, they have to go to so many hurdles in order to get the medication that they need because they are in pain. In Bolivia, we have an oncologist which cried, saying, since 1 year, we don't have opioids in our hospital, and we know morphine exists, and it's cheap, so it's not so expensive medication like other opioids. And we have the money for that. But the regulations were so difficult in this moment that it was not possible to buy the medication. 1 year in an oncologist hospital without opioids.
1: And this is also true in countries like Greece as well.
2: Well, in Greece, it is a high-income country, and they actually have only fentanyl patch, which is a good medication we don't use in the first line when somebody has pain. We don't put a patch, don't recommend it. And additionally, when children have need of an opioid, it is very difficult to give the right doses because you have to cut the patch. This is not safe for the children and for the community.

0: And a lot of those will be picked up. But we've done some big research. So Marie Curie did some research where there's almost in England, one in three people will still die with unmet palliative care need. And one in four people may not be able to access the palliative care and end of life care and support that they need. So I was thinking the first place, it's vital that we actually are still identifying, because hearing about, which is just horrific, the lack of potential access to morphine specifically, even in England where there is a modern hospice movement, we've still got unmet need. And so I think at whatever level, if we're trying to improve and reduce human suffering, and that everybody should fundamentally have access and the ability to have a good, pain-free, symptom-controlled, being held and support end of your life, it's actually how we improve identification and then improve access to the variety of things that people need.
1: I suppose no one knows exactly how they'll react to the knowledge that they're dying until it happens. But Catherine, in your experience, how common is it for people to reach a level of acceptance?
0: I think the vast majority of time you see that people come with you on, or rather we go with them on a journey. So we know from the evidence base that about 10% of people, so one in 10 people will just not want to talk about it. That doesn't necessarily mean, interestingly, that they haven't accepted it. It's just that sometimes it causes great distress and dis-ease, not disease, to be able to have to verbalize it. And so I think that's the vital part, is to be able to give people the opportunity to talk about it if they want to. Some people block it off immediately with blocking language, and they'll redirect you to something else that they are comfortable talking about. So I think it's just about being able to spot the cues of when people are ready to talk about things, giving them the opportunity, and then asking permission. So not forcing it onto people, that actually this is our agenda. We want to know where you want to die, what pain control you want, what you're actually worried about. It's following gently their conversation, their lead, giving them opportunities of things that you know in their disease trajectory may well come up. And so then offering them the opportunity if they want to talk about it, and asking permission to come back to it if on that occasion they don't want to talk about it because it feels too much, it's overwhelming, or they're just not ready to have that conversation. But in my experience, you do see people on that journey that do actually say, you know, you mentioned last time, can I do that now? My daughter's not in the room, my husband isn't here. And so I think it's important to just be open-minded, frame, support, guide, and go with people.
2: I think we sometimes overemphasize the need of communicate. Not all cultures and not all people want to communicate and to speak about their own death there. However, many cultures have other rituals that are performed around dying person. And there are not explicit conversation about that, but all the setting is speaking for that. And so in the communication, is not just about the speaking about the one dead, but it's also about the performance. That is a performative ritual.
1: What happens if a patient is ready to speak openly about their own death, but their family or support network isn't?
0: It's so common. It really, I can see Tanya's smiling as well. It's everybody is so different. So we see that both when people are dying, but also in bereavement. And it's unique, it's personal. And so I think you have to allow people to go at their own rate. For the person that's affected by serious illness, they're obviously the person in charge. If their family don't want to talk about it, the first part is probably that's the safest part. Have the open conversations with a healthcare professional. Sometimes the voluntary sector charities have incredible work and advice lines that you can talk more with. And I think if you get that ease with people that have the illness, then actually there is support out there for families. And what you tend to find are the family members, not always, but in the vast majority, you see people come along at different stages.

0: is. And usually, again, not always, Tanya's smiling still, when it's at the end of someone's life, for the 90-odd percent, I'd say, in my experience, you will find, even though there might be discord in the journey of the run-up to end-of-life care, typically and hopefully for the vast majority, you get to the end of that, and most people in the family have actually come together for the acceptance that this is happening. And it's our role in that to help coordinate, make that as less bumpy along the road as possible, and to spot people's different needs about when and how to talk about it, what they personally need to help them to get to that stage. Because I think what we'll probably both be seeing is that when someone has died, you live on with those memories. And so if we can support people to get to the outcome of them really having some level of acceptance and less dysfunction, so that harmony within a family for the person that's dying, you know that they can then leave the world safely for the memories of those people that are going to live on. Whether that's a sudden death, whether it's a planned death, it's kind of supporting people and holding them and experiencing what they need and giving them that reassurance or plan in order for them to come out on the other side, because you live with grief for the rest of your life.
1: Palliative care does seem to be dominated by women. Why is that?
0: Absolutely. Well, I think the first thing to say is that we've got a very large female unpaid carers network. So there are so many people that actually look after the person that's dying. So it's often, wives, sisters, receptionists, care workers, GPs and friends. So I think it's looking at the whole community of people, but definitely from the Association of Palliative Medicine's UK workforce report found that there was, I think it was around 600 palliative medicine consultants, 76% were female, compared with 36% of female that were among medical consultants, and 85% of palliative medicine specialty trainees were also female. And I think that's important. It's very similar. There's more female general practitioners as well in this country. And that's often because you are able to get a better work-life balance. So it's quite open and family-centric to doctors and nurses and professionals that want to be in that particular specialty.
1: Can I ask you, have you thought about your death and how would you like to die?
2: I think a lot about it. It is good to plan. The possibilities at the end of life are so much. As Colombian, we have a strong family-centered culture. For me, how my family deal with that at the beginning, as I began with palliative care, I was very strong with my advanced care. I want that. This checklist. And with the time I reflect, maybe I left some place for things that are not expected, and my family can act in order to feel well with themselves. And we have a lot of communications in my family about the different expectations. And some of them, for example, my mother say, I don't want any advanced support. Other, my aunt said, I want a lot. I want everything. Now we have different, and we discuss that, accepting all of these different positions, but in an open communication in this way. There are so many things that I don't have to have, for example, so far, I would like to enjoy many things until the end of my life.
1: Catherine.
0: Yes, I think in this industry and with a particular, I've absolutely thought about it. And for me, I wouldn't want to be a burden on my family. I would want to be surrounded by my loved ones. I would want my fluffy creatures that were with me. I wouldn't want my family to ever feel burdened or not being able to cope if I were in the home setting. I wouldn't mind as long as they were happy. So whether I was in a hospital or a hospice, I'd prefer to be in a hospice if I couldn't be at home and I had complex symptoms. So I think I would worry actually less about myself because I'd be the one that's dying, right? So I'd be leaving, but actually those people that would be left behind that I loved, I'd want them to feel a good memory and as good memory as possible. So whatever would make them feel comfortable, whether it's me being pain-free, whether it's them feeling emotionally comfortable or supported, that's what would matter most.
1: Tania and Catherine, thank you so much for this conversation.
2: I thank you very much for the invitation.
0: Thank you. 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
1: My guests today have been palliative care experts Dr. Tania Pastrana in Germany and Dr. Catherine Millington-Sanders in the UK. The conversation from the BBC World Service will be back next week. Thank you for listening.

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2: A pleasant good afternoon, players. Welcome to the results presentation of our afternoon games. I'm your host, Sean Thompson. I'll be alongside Miss Sadiqa this afternoon. The draw is possible without the presence of our auditor, meet Mr. Badri. He's representing his Himalayan company. Let's begin. This is our payday game. 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Let's begin. First up, 11. 8. 9. 3. And 12. Let's recap. 11, 8, 9, 3, and 12. Congratulations if you won. 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

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I want

Across Guyana, a powerful tradition returns to help preserve the Urdu language. The Muslim Youth Organization of Guyana presents the National Qasida Competition 2026. Preliminaries will be held in regions 2, 3, 4, 5, and 6. Compete in your region and earn a place at the Grand Finals, which will be held on Saturday, September 12, 2026. The National Qasida Competition is open to male and female participants in the junior and senior categories, with prizes ranging from $500,000 to $100,000. 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
3: Points on Guyana-Venezuela controversy translated into Carib language. Kali ini elentaka ohtono me Venezuela wa Guyana winanoguli, nono poko ikali jiwa. The boundary between Guyana and Venezuela has been settled by treaty, an abiding legal process for approximately 126 years by way of an arbitral award, which was handed down in 1899. 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At that time, Venezuela agreed that the arbitration would be a full, perfect, and final settlement of the boundary. Moro kunyako, Venezuela watamicha moro tuwalupa masangma maro taulengong merok maho ijombo. Imero tak rome oronome amboli oyonono puha tuwes cokoma. However, in 1962, Venezuela rejected the 1899 arbitral award by questioning its validity. Hence, the controversy between Guyana and Venezuela began 63 years ago because of Venezuela's contention. 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contention of the nullity and invalidity of the 1899 award by diplomatic negotiation for a period of 4 years. Four Sidicho Pahota, 1966 Sidicho Lita, United Kingdom, British Guyana Maro, Venezuela, Tewasipoe Europa, Mandong, Geneva Totina Westjogota. 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The Geneva Agreement also mandated the United Nations Secretary General to select a final means of settlement of the controversy. If the parties fail to reach a solution or agree on another means of settlement, Geneva tayo si Paul Masang mero maho ukihombo tuweje ma Europa ma moro United Nations yobotoliwa tanumung se inayari yoyano pulikong puro katome. 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For over 50 years of the existence of the Geneva Agreement, several mechanisms were utilized, including a good offices process under the UN Secretary General to bring a final settlement to the controversy, but those mechanisms were unsuccessful. 50 sidicho tuwe pato moro Geneva ta yosi polik masanggo nungwa. 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As a result, in January 2018, the Secretary General of the United Nations concluded that no significant progress had been made under the good offices process and referred the controversy to the International Court of Justice for a resolution. Morokanome ijombo January 2018. 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In March 2018, Guyana filed an application with the International Court of Justice instituting proceedings against Venezuela, in which it asked the court to determine that the 1899 award is valid and binding on both states and that the lawful international boundary is the one established by the award. March 2018, Guyana wakali ta temero ye ishoma. 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In June 2018, Venezuela challenged the jurisdiction of the ICJ, arguing that the ICJ lacked jurisdiction to hear the case. June 2018, Venezuela tika ye isyo mamoro nuksinong court ICJ wa tuwa sipolikong maro tuwa luparikong eneli seharo moro court wama moro inyuputilikong kapung moro tika ye isyo. On December 18, 2020, the court determined that it had jurisdiction to hear the case on the merits of Guyana's application concerning the validity of the arbitral award of 1899. 18 December 2020, moro nuksinong court tika ma moro Guyana wakarita mero maho pato ijombo uputi maho ke mondo pa Oto tikari iya tokari shima. 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In December 2024, Guyana submitted to the court its final written brief on the merits of the case. Meanwhile, Venezuela's final written submission is due to be filed on 11th August 2025. December 2024, Guyana wa ijombolo neme ye chopo kalita meroho taropo ye isyo mamoro nuksinang court wama. 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Thereafter, the court will schedule oral hearings on the merits of the case to be followed by deliberations and issuance of its final judgment, which is anticipated in 2026. 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Guyana remains committed to the peaceful resolution of the controversy through the International Court of Justice process, and Guyana has pledged to abide by the court's decision, whatever it might be. Guyana tuwena no puru puru kase pama. Tipe anari wenyo pato. 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Eni Ministry of Foreign Affairs and International Cooperation. Eni ogrenano Ministry of Foreign Affairs and International Cooperation wenyono.

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1: With the news at this time, I am Afusha Lunk. The bodies of the couple who drowned at Unity Beach, East Coast Demerara, have been located. Divisional Commander Assistant Commissioner of Police Kali Parshram says the bodies were discovered by a group of local fishermen. They have been identified as 20-year-old Lloyda Waldron and 31-year-old Andre Francis, both of Victoria Village, East Coast Demerara. The June to September criminal assizes for Demerara officially opened this morning outside the Supreme Court, with the traditional ceremonial proceedings that ushered in each court session. Presiding Judge Justice Sandil Kisoon took the salute and inspected the guard of honor before the commencement of the assizes. Some 138 criminal matters are scheduled to be heard before five judicial panels during the period. A Linden man accused of murdering his girlfriend, Seanette Dover, has pleaded guilty to the offense, paving the way for sentencing later this month. Shaquan Allen, called Izwi, admitted to the 2021 killing when he appeared before Justice Sandil Kisoon in the High Court today. Following the guilty plea, the court ordered probation, psychiatric and prison conduct reports, along with victim impact statements and submissions of aggravating and mitigating factors. The reports are to be filed by June 16, with sentencing set for June 17, 2026. In the region, as Saharan dust concentrations ease across Barbados, a top medical spokesperson warned that lingering air quality issues combined with intensifying summer heat continue to pose health risks, particularly for vulnerable people. The island, including much of the eastern Caribbean, have been blanketed by Saharan dust for much of the past week, reducing visibility and triggering respiratory concerns. Meteorologist David Harding reported on Monday that dust concentrations across Barbados and its marine area have decreased significantly and no longer warrant an advisory. Internationally, a Russian missile and drone attack killed at least 22 people across Ukraine overnight, including two children, marking one of Moscow's largest assaults in recent months. An 8-year-old boy and three women pulled from the rubble of apartment blocks were among 16 people killed in Dnipro, regional officials said, in the capital of Kyiv. Six people were killed. President Volodymyr Zelensky said civilian infrastructure and energy facilities have been targeted across the country, with more than 100 people injured. And that's the news to the moment.
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1: 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Let's set you up for a great day with timely and relevant tips and information on food, health, culture, traffic, foreign exchange rates, news, and of course, music, laughter, and fun. 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
0: Wake up, my Guyana. 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

0: Across Guyana, a powerful tradition returns to help preserve the Urdu language. The Muslim Youth Organization of Guyana presents the National Qasida Competition 2026. Preliminaries will be held in regions 2, 3, 4, 5, and 6. Compete in your region and earn a place at the grand finals, which will be held on Saturday, September 12, 2026. The National Qasida Competition is open to male and female participants in the junior and senior categories, with prizes ranging from $500,000 to $100,000. Register now. Registration closes on June 6, 2026. Registration forms can be accessed from the MYO's Facebook page, from its office in Wolford Avenue, or by scanning the QR code. 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The National Qasida Competition, reviving tradition, preserving language. 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

0: This is Starting Point, a podcast that tracks Guyana's unprecedented growth from all vantage points. Join your hosts, Kiana Wilberg and Fariza Hanif, as they dive deep into the heart of topical issues.
1: Hi there. Welcome to this week's episode of Starting Point. I am your host, Kiana Wilberg. Our guest today is one of the youngest Guyanese to serve as a regional executive officer, representing a new generation of leadership. He served as chair of the Central Georgetown Progressive Youth Arm and head of the due diligence at the Guyana Securities Council, bringing with him a strong background in a number of areas. And let me just let you know a few of those: financial market regulation, anti-money laundering, compliance, due diligence, and institutional oversight. He is none other than Juan Edgell Jr., Regional Executive Officer for Region 4. Mr. Edgell, welcome to Starting Point.
2: Thank you, Kiana. It's my pleasure to be here, and special greetings to your viewership, and thanks for having me.
1: Yes, it's a pleasure. And I want to, of course, unpack many of the things that you will be bringing to this new role as REO. But before we get into that, many Guyanese are wondering, who is Juan Edgell before this posting? So tell us a little bit about what were some of the roles you've held before and your professional journey.
2: Okay, Kiana. Well, you did say some of it in your introduction.
1: Yes.
2: But I did serve as heading up the due diligence department at the Guyana Securities Council, where I served as the due diligence officer, but also as a market surveillance officer.
1: Okay.
2: That's because the Guyana Security Council supervises the Guyana Stock Exchange, actually. So I would conduct due diligence and also do market surveillance for the Guyana Stock Exchange, but also anything securities related to the off-platform trading as well. So that's what I did primarily at the Guyana Securities Council. The GSC, or the council as they may be called, has two roles. It has a primary mandate, which is to ensure the orderly growth of the capital market. Mm-hmm. But it also serves in a secondary mandate as a supervisory authority under the AML-CFT Act. It's a supervisory authority. So the work that I would have done would have straddled two sectors, so to speak, because we would have done AML-CFT examinations for our market participants and so on and so forth. So at any given time, the role was a dual role, if you can put it like that.
1: Okay.
2: But before the council, and I joined the council in 2022, so it was just until, I would say, a week or so ago, I was serving at the council. But prior to that, I was working along with now His Excellency Ambassador Samuel Hines. He, as we know, is the Guyana Ambassador to the United States there in Washington. And I did receive a nice message from him when I became REO. He gave me some good guidance, but let's carry along.
1: That's good.
2: So I served as his special assistant. Mm-hmm. He would have asked me to join him in 2018. I believe it was in November, but I worked along very closely with him. I think I would have gained a lot of experience with him, and the books that he gave me to read, the history of Chetty Jagan, learning. Reading about it in the books, the West on Trial and the other books, is one thing, but hearing from someone who would have been alongside Chetty Jagan and who would have been beside him making decisions, he explained to me how he was asked to serve, the challenges that they had during those early days when they got into office in 92, and the many things that they would have overcome as a PPP government, and the challenges and the just building from

0: have served on the scholarship board at the Ministry of Public Service. Mm-hmm. Now Government Efficiency and Implementation. Back then it was just Ministry of Public Service. We would have done evaluations, awarding scholarships to a number of people. That was before, of course, University of Guyana was completely free. We would offer scholarships, invite persons in, and we would give scholarships out. Apart from that, I was also a director on the South Rheinveld Secondary School. We had a chairman, vice chairman. I was on that board as well, where we basically give policy direction to the entire school. They're working along with the PTA, ensuring that the children, they were able to get full education and able to get the full access to different things. We did a number of rollout programs working along with the Ministry of Education. So that was fun to do. Yeah, so I think here we are. Apart from that, before the now National Youth Parliament, as we know, that falls under the Parliament, we had another version of Youth Parliament that used to be about 2011 to about 2014. I was on the executive committee for that Youth Parliament. It used to be called, I think, Guyana, but that was headed up by now Minister McCoy. We used to go around the country inviting persons in to join the Youth Parliament, where we had interactions, and it was just a beautiful journey, allowing young people to have a voice, to have a platform where they can talk about the issues, the things that bother them, and we took notes, and of course we would give a report back to the Office of the President. So those are just some of the things that I would have done prior to this,
1: I think,
0: to this
1: anyone,
0: role in public service.
1: I think anyone listening would have a clear understanding that your background is quite multifaceted. You had a taste of education, the financial markets. You had a very good understanding, I would say, of policy making and being close to the movers and shakers of this country. Yes. And you also had a very early understanding of what it means to serve. With all of that you've been exposed to, how do you think it prepared you for this new post?
0: Well, I think it definitely prepared me. I believe that public service is one of the most, I would say, dynamic, one of the most humbling things that you can do as a person. It's to serve others. And I believe that service to people is service to God. And I don't see leadership as something you do to get a title, something you do to just get a position, but it's to serve. Simply those other roles, I would have provided service, but now in this new role, it's simply an opportunity to provide a higher service or more service to people. So the questions have to be, how can I better serve people now? Or how can I grow our delivery of services? How can I make it better, more efficient? How can we make people feel more at ease with the issues that affect them? So I believe that serving at those levels, it was always about ensuring that you stay connected to the people. And now, even more of a responsibility it is to stay connected to people on the ground.
1: So when you got the call to take up this position, what came to mind? Recount that moment for us.
0: The first thing I thought about was service. I felt honored to receive the call to serve in this role. But I said to myself, now it's time to serve at a higher level, right? I didn't feel, any sense of pride or anything like that, but I was happy. I was elated to be asked to serve because this government has a clear vision. President Irfan Ali has a very clear vision of where he wants this country to go. And following politics throughout the years, and now he's serving another term. During the previous term, they would have said that this term is now about communities, it's about people, it's about families, it's about ensuring that communities experience transformation. We would have had a lot of big projects in his first term, but now I think he wants to make it more about delivery and people-centered and service orientation, development. And so I thought about the communities. I'm from Commons Lodge, and I thought about my community. You know, how can I now serve these people here? Because they would have brought up issues all the time. You know, they know you from the communities. I go around sharing kites and so on at Christmas time. You know, we have

0: a little party and stuff. So I thought about how can we now give out that service in a higher way. And I felt honored to serve. Honestly, I felt honored. I still feel honored to serve right now. That's the feeling that I have.
1: So now that you are a few days on the job, just a few days on the job, what did that orientation look like? What was your game plan going in?
0: Okay. Well, the first day that we got there, I was greeted by our regional chairman, Clemsford Belgrave, our regional vice chairman, Mr. Dioraj Nott, and my DREO, other heads of programs, and so on and so forth. A few regional councillors were there, and so on. So the game plan going in, I thought about three pillars that I wanted the regional administration of Region 4 to stand on. And that was, and I mentioned it before, being people-centered, being service-oriented, and being development-focused. I thought about what I would say to these program heads as I'm heading in, and this is exactly what I said to them. I said, anything that improves the well-being and the welfare of people, we will pursue it aggressively. Anything that does the opposite, we will go in the other direction. We're not going to go ahead with that. So once you are bringing to me a direction, a program, a policy, a project that will steer students, teachers, healthcare workers, nurses, doctors, pharmacists, the community in a better direction, we're going to pursue it, right? Ensuring, of course, we follow the law. And that is what I thought about. So those three pillars, I laid it down very clearly for them. And they know that this is what I want us to go. This is the direction that I want us to go. Of course, it's in keeping with the vision of His Excellency President Ali, who said that he wants us to be people-focused and have an aggressive approach towards ensuring that we're delivering for people at a faster rate, at a more efficient rate. Mm-hmm. That's what I would say to that.
1: So given your background in financial market regulation, anti-money laundering, compliance, due diligence, institutional oversight, you're bringing a lot in terms of systems and standards to this role. What can we expect? And when I say what we can expect, what are specifically three red flags that you will ensure will not be present?
0: Okay, red flags.
1: Yes.
0: Well, to start, the regional administration and government in general, we're bounded by laws and regulations, right? So we will have very strong direction from the Fiscal Management and Accountabilities Act, which manages how public finances should be spent and how it should be managed. We will be looking at the Procurement Act, which is an important one, and ensuring that we're following the regulations of the Procurement Act. I won't have any single alteration or any variation from that act. We're going to follow it to the T, the Procurement Act. We have to ensure that we are following the systems, the thresholds, ensuring that the processes and the order of things are done in the correct way. So we're going to look at the Procurement Act. We're going to be guided by the FMAA. We're also, you know, governed by the Local Democratic Organs Act, which basically, because as ARIOR, the accounting officer for Region 4, there is a council in place, the RDC, the Regional Democratic Council, of which I would be serving as the clerk of that council. So they would make certain policy decisions and give certain policy directions to me as the clerk, and that act will tell me exactly how I have to carry out the execution. Yes, of course, they make a decision, but I have to ensure that it's being done according to the law. Apart from that, of course, we will look at the Audit Act. We have to ensure that one thing that I did, I read all, 5 years, I read the Auditor General's report. 5 years prior to 2026, I looked at all of the recommendations. I looked at all of the red flags that the region was consistently flagged for, the deficiencies that were in that specific report. So that is what I'll be guided by, ensuring, or ensuring we give effort in correcting the recommendations of the Auditor General and what he would have recommended that the region does better. So we'll be looking at that, and of course we'll be guided by the Audit Act. Apart from that, the Constitution, that's our roof. We have to be protected by our Constitution. So ensuring that we respect the rights and privileges of every single Guyanese citizen, especially here in Region 4, ensuring that the Constitution guides us by everything that we do, ensuring that all Guyanese are served, irrespective of race, irrespective of religion, irrespective of which community they might be from. We're going to ensure that every single Guyanese, every single household, every single community in Region 4 is served. That's what we'll be guided by.
1: That's an impressive plan. But what can you tell us about your first 100 days? What will that look like?
0: Well, Kiana, I will not give a 100-day plan. There was a government before who would have had a 100-day plan, and I think that they accomplished nothing in those 100 days. But I can tell you what you can expect going forward. You can expect us to be on the ground. You can expect us to treat every complaint and every citizen's issue with great urgency. They will have a place where they can come and voice those complaints. I'll tell you, just this week gone, so a few people from Buxton came to see me, right? I didn't know if it was a congratulatory visit or just a courtesy call, but one of the residents from Buxton said that she was in urgent need of a job. So immediately I called the administrative assistant that is looking over our pathway workers. That's a 10-day worker program. And I said to him, do we have a vacancy for this woman? He said, yes, we have lots of vacancies. So immediately I hired her right away. I sent her downstairs and she was hired on the spot. Here in Region 4, we have less than 1,000 workers, 10-day workers, and we have vacancies. So I would move to immediately hire people, ensuring that they have the proper composure, ensuring that they have they meet the standards to be hired. Mm-hmm. And we will work along with them. We will work along with them, ensuring that if they have an issue or they have some kind of challenge, we put them in a place where they can properly serve the community, ensuring that we maximize on our resources. So that's what you can expect. As the issues come, we're going to lay it down, and we're going to ensure that we're targeting the issues that people have. You know, the four main programs on the regional administration and finance, whether it's education, health, public works, agriculture, I've met with the program heads. I've met with my regional engineer. We've had to sit down. Going forward this week, and in the next week, we'll have more meetings. We'll look at all of the projects that we need to pursue. We'll be looking at how we can fast-track delivery. Before I got there, the region would have awarded over 100 projects on the East Coast, East Bank, and Highway. So I've had them giving me progress reports and updates on what we need to look at, if there are any signs of issues that we have to address right away. So as of yesterday, I had no delayed projects. They gave me the report. I had no delayed projects. But I want the work to go at a faster rate, and that is what we'll be talking about. So whether it's education, health, public works, agriculture, we'll be looking and seeing how we can deliver at a faster pace and how we can get these projects rolling out into the region.
1: So you're ensuring strict accountability for these projects?
0: Yes, I am. Yes, okay. I am. And yes, we will, with the proper guidance and following the law. Yes, we will.
1: And how crucial is visibility for you? Because you noted the example of a group of people coming to visit you from Buxton. And sometimes it's that connection that people need. They need to be acquainted with who their REOs are and how those persons can serve them. And is that something that you are going to target in your turn?
0: Yes, for sure. We will be out in the communities. I do plan to have a public day as well into the near future. But we'll be in the fields, visiting the communities, every single community. whether they want to write letters inviting me into the community for a community meeting, or we ask them to come into the community to do outreach, doing walkabouts, ensuring that we, well, one of the things I did this week was to ensure that the telephone was working. And
1: good initiative.
0: Yes. I hear about these complaints all the time. And one of the things I did, I researched the Regional Democratic Council Region 4, and I saw that there were a number of reviews, and most of the reviews said, can't get through to these numbers. Nobody picks up the phone. These are just some of the reviews on Google, right? So one of the things I did was to ensure that the telephone is working. So I changed the old number to the new number now on the Facebook page. And I said to the office, I said, I'm going to call this number now, and I'm going to see if I get through. And I said, periodically, I'll be calling to see if I can get through to this number. And I'll see if the engineering department is picking up, if the registry is picking up. I'll see if accounts picks up. And if they're not picking up, they have to tell me why they're not picking up the phone. I said, I don't want to have any complaints about people calling the RDC and they can't get through, because that means that they have to leave home, maybe visit, some offices not there, when a telephone call can easily fix that.
1: So they have to be responsive.
0: They have to be responsive, mm-hmm. not just the REO or the REO's office, but all of the departments, all of the mm-hmm. program heads. We all have to ensure that we're being responsive, we're being diligent towards people, towards all of our people. That's what we have to do. That's the assignment we have right now.
1: I want to talk mm-hmm. about leadership now.
0: Sure.
1: You're one of the youngest REOs in Guyana's history. And this is more than a personal achievement.
0: Yeah.
1: Do you see it as a statement about the space now being created for young people in national leadership?
0: Kiana, that's a great question. And I would say yes. Prior to my appointment, the president would have made several youth appointments to his cabinet. The Honorable Kioma Griffith, Honorable Sarah Brown, Honorable Vikash Ramkisoon, along with a number of other appointments, PSs, director generals, all the rest of parliamentary secretaries, he would have made a number of youth appointments. I think it shows that President Ali, Vice President Barajagdeo, the PPPC party and government, they value young people. They just don't talk about youth leadership, they show youth leadership. They give you the mantle, they give you the direction, and they expect execution. But I think it just goes to show that even historically, this has always been the position of the PPPC. Barajagdeo, Honorable Barajagdeo, he became president in his 30s, right? President Irfan Ali, he was a minister holding two key positions recently before he became president, but he became appointed a minister, I believe, in his 30s as well. Honorable Priya Manickjan, minister in her, I think, 20s. I think it was late 20s or early 30s. Forgive me. But it is always, they have always shown that they believe in youth leadership, and they are not afraid. I'll repeat that. They are not afraid to give authority, to give position to young people to take the mantle and lead. And it's especially important now as we are in this period in our history that youths are allowed to partake in Guyana's development.
1: Yes.
0: We are now one of the fastest growing, if not the fastest growing economy in the world. We have vast oil resources, oil and gas resources, which we are converting for Guyana's benefit. And the future ahead of us is a bright one. The future ahead of us is great. I always say that Guyana's best years are now ahead of us. We do have to look to the past to learn from those mistakes. We do have to pay homage to the many men and women who would have served this country to bring us to the period of where we are now. But in terms of youth leadership, this generation is what will take Guyana forward. And the next 60 years has to be better than the last 60 years. So that's what we have to work towards, essentially.
1: I'm happy you spoke about the importance mm-hmm. of young people stepping up and taking advantage of the opportunities that we have before us. Mm-hmm. But equally important in all of that is the mindset that we will take along that journey. With that in mind, what kind of mindset must young people develop if they want to be active participants as opposed to observers in Guyana's development?
0: Okay. Well, the mindset to have, the first mindset to have is that this country belongs to me. Not this country belongs to you, or this country belongs to she or he or they, but this is my country, patriotism. I have to serve this country. I want to make sure that our country is clean, our country is green, our country is beautiful, our country is growing. Every young person has to have the mindset that this belongs to me. You see, if this pen belongs to me, I am going to ensure that I'm doing everything to ensure that it's not being broken, it's not being spilled, it's not being discarded of. But if I say this is Kiana's pen, I'm not going to...
1: That's Kiana's business.
0: This is Kiana's business. Yes. Kiana, you take care of this.
1: Yes.
0: It has nothing to do with me. Mm-hmm. So you don't care about how if it's preserved, if it's left here after we leave the program, where it goes, what happens to it, if it's cleaned, if it's not. But if every young person develops a mindset that Guyana belongs to me, this is my country, I have to represent it, and I love young people who represent Guyana. It always warms my heart, whether they're singing, dancing, going out there on the track and field, doing weightlifting, going to represent it at a conference, whatever it is. I am always elated in my heart to see young people representing Guyana, because this is the mindset that will allow this country to grow and to propel further with our tourism. People will continue to come to Guyana, but it will come at a faster rate if Guyanese love Guyana more. Guyanese have to love Guyana. We can't just allow the tourists to love Guyana. Say, oh, they come and they're seeing the Kaitra Falls. They're seeing, you know, all of the St. George's Cathedral. They're going to the gardens. They're seeing this. They're seeing the wonderful spaces. They're going to the Rupa Nuni, and they're posting all the wonderful things about our country. But we who are living here, you know, we have to also adopt that position as my country is beautiful. Come visit us. You know, let me work towards the development of Guyana. So that's the mindset I would think it. So I would encourage young people, develop the skills. Develop the skills that are needed. Guyana's oil and gas economy is booming. We need new skills. There's going to be a demand for new skills, for new types of work, for more innovation.
1: Yes.
0: The next thing is to maintain integrity. I had a call from someone who would have seen when I became the REO, and he said something to me. He said, one, just ensure that you maintain your integrity, because your integrity is your identity. And I would say that to all young people who are looking, ensure that you maintain your integrity. The next thing is to embrace innovation. We are digitizing government right now, as you may have known. There are a number of initiatives that are being rolled out by the Ministry of Public Service, Government Efficiency and Implementation, also in collaboration with other ministries and other agencies. We are going ahead with digitizing. So I would say to young people, ensure that you're embracing the innovation, right? The creativity and the skills that are needed now for the next cycle and the next boom that Guyana is about to go into. We need to ensure that innovation. Yes, there may be historical ways that we look at an issue, historical ways that may have worked in a particular area. But now we can come up with creative ideas and more innovations as how we can achieve those things in a quicker, more reliable way, right? And the next thing is to create value. Ensure that we're creating value, not just learning or becoming educated, but ensuring that we are putting out value from the things that we are learning. They have to become a bit bold, a bit fearless, right? And I think government is creating the space for that. So young people have to become a bit fearless, a bit bold. Don't be afraid to make mistakes, right? Mistakes may happen, but be fearless. We have the space now to do it, right? And We just have to ensure that we're having that mindset of service as well. As we talked briefly about Guyana's boom and the oil and gas economy, and this oil resource is a blessing. I'll say it again, this oil resource is a blessing to Guyana. However, Guyana's best resource will always remain its people. Will always remain its people, and that's what we have to remember. Despite whatever we may earn, whatever we are doing offshore, onshore, we have to ensure that we remember that Guyana's best resource is our people.
1: Indeed.
0: Is our people.
1: As we wrap up, we are just a few days away from our 60th independence anniversary. What do you believe is the most important assignment before this generation as we reflect on that milestone?
0: Yes. Well, the most important assignment that we have going forward, I think it is to ensure that we get governance, productivity, and national pride correct. We have to ensure that our institutions, our people, that they are getting the best benefit from our institutions. We have to ensure that education, policy, justice and equity, and religion, we have to ensure that all these things are working together, right? Education can't be working without policy, and justice can be working without equity, right? And we have to ensure, because Guyana, we're a religious country. We have a number of our people, they have a faith that they believe in.
1: Yes.
0: So our belief systems, we have to ensure that they're all working together. That's why we have to continue to ensure that consultations take place with the different stakeholders, right, in the communities. This is not just government alone running the entire country, but we have to ensure that the private sector, public servants, the community, they're all involved, the religious community, social communities, the social groups. We have to ensure that they're all coming together as one and uniting with a vision of how we can take Guyana forward. So this is the position. This generation, we have to get those things right. It's very important that we get those things right to ensure that the wheel of development continues going, right? That's what I would say.
1: Indeed. Yeah. Now, one of the things we do for season three is previous guests. they leave a question for the next person without having any idea who that might be. And our last guest was Minister within the Ministry of Culture, Youth and Sport, Stephen Jacobs.
0: Yes, Stephen Jacobs.
1: Okay. Here's his question for you.
0: Oh, boy.
1: What would you say is one of the most impactful development projects over the last 5 years?
0: All right. Without a risk of sounding cliche, that project, without a doubt, would be the Barrage Agdeo Demerara River Bridge.
1: Okay.
0: It has to be. Why? Reliability, predictability, and efficiency. That project, and I was there the night that we opened that bridge, and I walked across that bridge with hundreds, I don't know if it was thousands, but it might have been, of Guyanese. It was a lot of people. And I remember in that moment how it felt to walk across that bridge. It was symbolically like we were moving from one dimension into another dimension in Guyana's history. It was like we were literally crossing into a new modern era for Guyana as we crossed that bridge. It was like if, and I passed a few groups, right? I slowed down, I waited on a few people. So I was interacting with a lot of people across the bridge. People were asking me, Edgil, no, you got to run up with us. I said, no, I'm waiting on another group. And then I passed that group. So I was seeing different people. I saw the Hare Krishna movement. They were there. They were with their bells and they were singing. I saw another group of skaters. They had the light up wheelies and they were going across, young people. I saw a group of people, I think they were in some dance wear, cultural items. I saw children. I saw people pushing their kids up with the strollers. I saw old people, Kiana, the elderly, walking very slowly, but with pride and determination, wow. They crossed that bridge. I don't think they cared how long it took, but everybody wanted to go across. And when we got across to the other side, I remember being greeted by some steel pan playing, and then it was a whole fete. It was a whole party, wow. that erupted. And everyone was dancing and they were singing, and it was just a joyful occasion because it was just not an event that we had, but it literally felt that we would have crossed over into a new era in Ghana's history. And that bridge means so much for so many people. For those in Region 3 who had to get up at 4 in the morning to plan out their day just to get to work for 8 o'clock, to the business person who just owned a few trucks, but he had to worry every time it goes over the river if it would be able to make it back, to the school child who had more rest, to the single mother, single parent, to the professional who had to get to and fro. I think that the predictability, the reliability, and the efficiency of that bridge, it has done a lot for Guyanese. It's now linking our communities in Region 4 and Region 3. And soon it will end up linking Region 7 as well with that Goshen Road. And from Bartica coming over into Region 3 and then into Region 4. It provides so many linkages, right, for so many communities. And the reliability that you can just travel whenever you want and for free. So it has saved people so much money as well that have to go to and fro on that bridge. So I would say it's the Barre-Jagdeo-Demerara River Bridge. That has been the project within the last 5 years that has, I would say, transformed and really impacted the lives of so many people. And I look forward now to the many, maybe smaller projects, but I won't call them smaller projects, but community projects that will now have a meaningful impact on people. The street lights that we're going to install to ensure that their safety on the roadways, the play parks that we will develop to ensure that young people can have a place to exercise and to display, the elderly folk can go out and catch some breeze, as the Guyanese colloquial saying goes, and just ensuring that we have the security cameras set up in all the communities for safety, ensuring that people feel more at ease coming out in their streets, walking, and just feeling secure in their neighborhoods, you know, and the many other projects that we will continue to roll out across Region 4 in Ghana. I look forward to what Ghana has to offer and what Ghana has in store in the next 60 years.
1: Thank you so much, Mr. Edgell, for your time. I know that our audience has learned quite a lot, and they will be looking forward to the work that you'll be doing in Region 4. So I want to wish you all the best from the Starting Point team.
0: Thank you, Kiana, and thank you to all of your viewers. Looking forward to seeing and meeting all of you very, very soon.
1: To our audience, thank you as well for tuning in. My name is Kiana Wilberg, and I've been your host for Starting Point. Take care and see you next time.
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3: Points and Guyana-Venezuela controversy translated into Carib language. Kali ini elentaka ohtono me Venezuela wa Guyana winanopoli nono poko ikali jiwa. The boundary between Guyana and Venezuela has been settled by treaty and a binding legal process for approximately 126 years by way of an arbitral award, which was handed down in 1899. 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At that time, Venezuela agreed that the arbitration would be a full, perfect, and final settlement of the boundary. Moro kunyako, Venezuela watamichamoro tuwalupa masangma maro taurengo miro maho ijombo. Imero ta rome oronome amboli oyonono puhetu eschokomo. However, in 1962, Venezuela rejected the 1899 arbitral award by questioning its validity. Hence, the controversy between Guyana and Venezuela began 63 years ago because of Venezuela's contention. Ijombo, 1962, Venezuela moro 1899 ta moro ambole oyenono puhetuwe jikong poko merok mahombo tambo sepama. 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Four Sirijo Pahota, 1966 Sirijo Lita, United Kingdom, British Guyana Maro, Venezuela, Tuosipoe Europa, Mandong, Geneva Totina Weschobota, Amo Irova Carita, Ocoloro, Ianetumiruma, Moro Ohtonome Venezuela, Penaro, Tini Miruma Sang, Pa Mewati Ejikoko, Ijumbo 4 City Chopa Me, Lihomboma, Yosipoto Come Europa, Ijumbo Juhua Topatoro, Osipa Me, Walupano Pato, Ekulmatome. The Geneva Agreement also mandated the United Nations Secretary General to select a final means of settlement of the controversy. If the parties fail to reach a solution or agree on another means of settlement, Geneva ta yose poru masang mero maho ukehombo tuwejema iropama moro United Nations yobotoluwa tanumuse inayari yoyano pulikong puro kato me pamo. Imero me moro amu me taurangong ipitakama po tuli uya po Europa. For over 50 years of the existence of the Geneva Agreement, several mechanisms were utilized, including the good offices process under the UN Secretary General to bring a final settlement to the controversy. But those mechanisms were unsuccessful. 50 sidicho tuwe patomoro Geneva ta yosipol masanggonungwa. Api mie amukong amukong inayaray yoyenano pulikong polo kato me ukume homboma. Ijombolote inyukumasang imaminya haro tuwejima. As a result, in January 2018, the Secretary General of the United Nations concluded that no significant progress had been made under the Good Offices process and referred the controversy to the International Court of Justice for a resolution. Morokano me ijombo January 2018. Moko United Nations yobotolikongwa tonema moro asiko itu panalewenyo ekeliri gapeng ko ime moro wastipan wastipono kong maro oranana kong pato ma ijokero ijombo International Court of Justice amonu sinopanalating kota katuwe pama moro juga arotome. In March 2018, Guyana filed an application with the International Court of Justice instituting proceedings against Venezuela, in which it asked the court to determine that the 1899 award is valid and binding on both states and that the lawful international boundary is the one established by the award. March 2018, Guyana wakareta temero ya ishuma moro nuksinong court wa moro inayara Venezuela wejipoko ijombo moro 1899 ta Elena Masang, Miro Mahombo, Moro Tino Norigon, Akoto Boko, Moro Ponoro Yeji Boko Europa, Ijombo Tone Sipa Yeji Europa, Okoro Westjokongo. In June 2018, Venezuela challenged the jurisdiction of the ICJ, arguing that the ICJ lacked jurisdiction to hear the case. June 2018, ta, Venezuela tika ye isyo mamoro no sinong court ICJ wa tuwa si polikong maro tuwa ruparikong eneri siharo moro court wama moro inyo putilikong kapung moro tika ye isyo. On December 18, 2020, the court determined that it had jurisdiction to hear the case on the merits of Guyana's application concerning the validity of the arbitral award of 1899. 18 December 2020, moro nuksinong court tika ma moro Guyana wakarita mero maho pato ijombo uputi maho ke mondo pa oto tikari iya tokari shima. 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In December 2024, Guyana submitted to the court its final written brief on the merits of the case. Meanwhile, Venezuela's final written submission is due to be filed on 11th August 2025. December 2024, Guyana wa ijombolo neme ye chopo karita meroho tarupo ye isyo mamoro nuksinong court wama. Ichuwaro matoko me ohtono me kota tuwe isipa yejikoko. 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
4: 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Good afternoon to you, my friends. It is the 2nd of June, 2026. Time for the Afternoon Request Show. Beautiful Tuesday afternoon on the outside. Hoping that you're doing quite okay. And just in case you're not, just being in our company, you'll feel better. Always the time for you to, of course, have your selections there. I'm hoping by now you would have had yours already written down and relaxing, probably waiting at the telephone. You've got your radio set next to you. And you've got those great sounds you're going to pass by. You're going to just give us a call. 226-4762 is the number. Slip those songs to us. Of course, we're going to play them. And some great requests as well. If you're doing okay today, well, we're with you. If you're not doing as well, probably I'm going through a tough period, a tough time. We share in your, of course, whatever it is you're going through. We really want to help you feel a little better. Celebrating a birthday this afternoon, of course, we're giving you all the greetings where that's concerned. And for those people that are on the flip side, that are grieving from a loss, family member, we wish that God would give you the strength to really come around and, you know, remember the good thoughts, have the good memories of that person. My name is Mark Watson. We are getting into the music. We're starting up with one coming from the Bee Gees, titled Tragedy.

Yes, the music there of the Bee Gees, Tragedy, and just for anyone who is who might be going through a tough time right now. And that song was played primarily for the family there on the East Coast. Losing two family members and learning not too long ago that the bodies were recovered. The young lady, the pregnant mom, and the child father, the boyfriend, both bodies were recovered. And so, of course, it is the kind of tragedy that would rock a nation. And the entire family, the entire nation, of course, right now, you know, by extension, what a loss, really, really. And so we have the family right now in prayers. We trust that they do rely on God. Only in God you can have the strength to deal with this. Okay, so we send our prayers to you. All right, coming up first, we've got Trikira up there in the Essequibo Coast, and she is sending greetings out to her sister, Chirizan Bacchus, who lives up there in Suriname. Mm-hmm. And she's having a birthday today. Greetings are coming from her mom and her sisters. Two great songs, one from Adele saying hello, and Stevie Wonder, I just called to say I love you.

Oh, yes, the great voice of Stevie Wonder there. I just called to say I love you. And Adele doing Hello All for Shakira up there in the Esquibo and sending greetings out to her sister, celebrating her birthday, Sherizan Backus in Suriname.

Oh, yes, that's for Radhika, the birthday girl. Jerry Butler, Girl in His Mind, and we had If I Only Had Time. Moving on, it's just about 16 hours, 24. Coming up next, we've got Johnny. He's asked for Back in Time with Rick Astley and the New Kids on the Block. And there's also the other song, Jerry Rafferty doing Baker Street.

All right, there we had the music there for that would be Johnny Baker Street by Jerry Rafferty and Bring Back the Time by Rick Astley and friends. Moving on, next we've got Michael coming up. He's asked for two, Terry Nelson doing Stranger in the Land and one from Mark Holder, Love Beats in My Heart.

Yes, moving down to the wire here. We're moving up next to selections from Chalky. We've got two. The OJs doing Heavenly Father and Joe Crocker doing Up Where We Belong. Time check, 16 hours, 41 minutes.

All right, there, we're just about out of time. Thanking each and every one of you guys for coming through. Shakira, Radhika, Johnny, Michael, Chalky. And the final song goes out to Daniel. Well, for Daniel, I didn't get the Dennis D'Souza. Nevertheless, I did get the soundtrack for the very song. And so we're going to leave you with that. Do look forward to being with you tomorrow. And, of course, if you look around, you'll find me there.

0: You're tuned to the Voice of Guyana, the time 16 hours 54. All members of parliament, especially those residing out of Georgetown, are advised that there will be a sitting of the National Assembly on Friday, June 5th, from 14 hours in the dome of the Arthur Chung Conference Center, Lilian Dahl, Greater Georgetown.
1: ExxonMobil Guyana applied to the Environmental Protection Agency, EPA, for environmental authorization for a ninth project in the Stabroek Block, the Haimara Development Project. Members of the public are invited to attend public scoping meetings to ask questions or make statements that they would like to be answered or considered in the environmental impact assessment. Written submissions can also be sent to the EPA before Sunday, June 21, 2026. In-person scoping meetings will be held on the following dates at the stated locations. On Monday, June 1st in Region 1 at Flavio's Hall, Santa Rosa from 10 a.m. to 12 p.m. On Wednesday, June 3rd in Region 1 at the Regional Democratic Council Board Room, Mabaruma from 10 a.m. to 12 p.m. On Thursday, June 4th in Region 4 at the Monry Post or La Reconnaissance NDC, Lusignan Community Center Ground, Lusignan, East Coast, Demerara from 5 p.m. to 7 p.m. On Monday, June 8th in Region 5 at the Mykonee Technical and Vocational Training Center, Mykonee, East Coast, Demerara from 10 a.m. to 12 p.m. Also on Monday, June 8th in Region 5 at the Regional Democratic Council Board Room in Fort Wellington, West Coast, Berbice from 1 p.m. to 3 p.m. On Wednesday, June 10th in Region 4 at the New Diamond Grove Primary, Diamond, East Bank, Demerara from 5 p.m. to 7 p.m. On Thursday, June 11th in Region 4 at the Umanayana Kingston, Georgetown from 5 p.m. to 7 p.m. On Monday, June 15th in Region 2 at the Anna Regina Town Hall, Essequibo Coast from 10 a.m. to 12 p.m. On Wednesday, June 17th in 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West Coast, Demerara from 10 a.m. to 12 p.m. For more information, visit www.epaguyana.org.
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0: 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The Muslim Youth Organization of Guyana presents the National Qasida Competition 2026. Preliminaries will be held in regions 2, 3, 4, 5, and 6. 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The National Qasida Competition is open to male and female participants in the junior and senior categories, with prizes ranging from $500,000 to $100,000. 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

0: Across Guyana, a powerful tradition returns to help preserve the Urdu language. The Muslim Youth Organization of Guyana presents the National Qasida Competition 2026. Preliminaries will be held in regions 2, 3, 4, 5, and 6. Compete in your region and earn a place at the Grand Finals, which will be held on Saturday, September 12, 2026. The National Qasida Competition is open to male and female participants in the junior and senior categories, with prizes ranging from $500,000 to $100,000. Register now. Registration closes on June 6, 2026. Registration forms can be accessed from the MYO's Facebook page, from its office in Wolford Avenue, or by scanning the QR code. Download and fill the form and email to imranali786@gmail.com or via WhatsApp to 689-7425, 624-5002 or 624-3362. The National Qasida Competition, reviving tradition, preserving language.
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3: Welcome to the documentary In the Studio from the BBC World Service. I'm Tom Rain, and for the next 3 weeks, I'll be following the preparations of one of São Paulo's top samba schools, Águia de Ouro, as they gear up to compete for their most important event of the year, parading in the iconic São Paulo Samba Drome in the attendance of thousands of people and millions more watching on TV across Brazil. They'll be competing against 13 other samba schools in the Grupo Especial, the premier division of samba schools in the city of São Paulo. The schools will be judged on everything from their percussion, composition and choreography, to their technical skill, their costumes, and of course, their floats, that have been painstakingly designed, built and painted over the course of the last year. The performance itself will only last an hour, but it will stay in the hearts, minds and memories of people across Brazil. So we begin here on the 28th of January, it's 2026, and we're at the Fábrica do Samba, or the Samba Factory. It's a long road, essentially, of specially built warehouses in São Paulo, located just by the Tietê River, and just a stone's throw away from the Anhembi Samba Drome, where the samba schools will be performing during Carnival. I'm meeting up with Thiago Bombonacci, who is one of the media representatives for the League of Samba Schools in São Paulo, which is the organising committee of São Paulo's carnival parades for the last 38 years. Hey, Thiago, tudo bem?
4: Hi, Tom. How are you?
3: I'm very well. How are you?
4: Nice to have you here.
3: Yeah, thanks for having me.
4: So,
3: the first thing you see when you walk into the League office are the flags of the 32 samba schools that form São Paulo's independent League of Samba Schools, as well as a replica trophy given to the winner of the special group. The 32 schools are divided between three divisions, with 14 schools in the special group, 8 in Access 1, and 10 in Access 2. It works sort of like a football league, with schools being promoted and relegated based on their performance at the Carnival Parade that year.
4: Try it.
3: Try to lift it, really?
4: My name is Thiago Bombonacci, and I'm the communication manager of Liga SP. Liga SP is a company that organizes the carnival in Sambadrome.
3: What is a samba school?
4: Samba school is a place where people go to learn about samba, about carnival, about humanity. We go to rehearsal our dance, our singing skills. We go to prepare to our parade. But first of all, we go there to act as a community. And this makes us better person, better workers, better as a human being.
3: So how does it work every year for the samba schools? What is their task?
4: Their task is to choose a theme, transform this theme into floats and costume and the music. You know, we call samba enredo because enredo is a theme. So samba enredo is like music for the theme, okay? It's their main task. Some schools like to talk about a musician, an actor, an actress. Others go to religious theme. Others go to Brazilian things, you know, like cities, food, and so on. To talk about the day of the parades, we have to talk about 1 year before the parade. So the school built their floats, their costumes, the whole year working. So when the day comes, they are ready to impress and to fight for the first position.
5: Is it quite competitive then?
4: A lot. A lot. When the parades start, it's all about competition and nothing else.
3: At this stage of the game, samba schools are incredibly secretive, and access is rarely given to see the floats before the actual parade. But after Tiago had a few words, he was able to take me into the factory of one of the other samba schools from the Grupo Especial, Estrella do Terceiro Milenio. They were founded in 1998 and come from the far southern neighbourhood of Grajaú. We were greeted by Lara, who agreed to take us around their floats for this year's parade.
4: What do you think about them?
5: It's fantastic. It's absolutely brilliant. So we've got what looks like a huge guy with very detailed abs and a sword and shield and a helmet.
4: Do you have these
5: abs? No. How tall are these floats then?
4: 12 meters.
5: So they're 10 tons weight, each of these. Wow.
4: Wide, 10 meters.
5: Yeah.
4: They are telling the story about Paulo César Pinheiro. He's a songwriter famous in Brazil.
5: How long will this have taken to build?
4: About 5 and 7 months.
5: Wow. So I'd love to know how these floats are actually built. How do they actually start? What is the first step of building a float like this?
4: The first step is cutting the foam.
5: The foam?
4: Foam, yeah. So you can see here, we have these rectangles of foam, and they getting forms, hands, eyes, heads, feet, and they mix up together and make the structures you see. Look at these horns.
5: So these are all just made from foam?
4: Yep.
5: Really? Is it quite a strong material then?
3: Lara told me how the foam gets strong after covering it with a type of plaster or papier-mâché. They then took me to see the school's carnavalesco, or carnival designer, Murilo Lobo, to describe in more detail about the construction of the floats. He was sat in an office in the back room of their factory, his desk and walls littered with hundreds of intricate sketches of both the school's floats and costumes.
5: So he's showing me some sketches of this float.
3: Mm-hmm. Murilo explained to me how they first come up with the theme before building the chassis from steel. They then sculpt each detachable piece of the float from styrofoam before covering it with papier-mâché or plaster, before then sanding, painting and decorating. The finished pieces are then taken down so that they can be easily transported by trucks and tractors to the sambadrome. And when they get there, they can rebuild them easily.
5: That must be so much work. Isso é muito trabalho. It's a lot of work. Tiago, thanks so much for having me here. It's been an absolute treat to see everything being constructed and in action. And I can't wait to see you again on the 14th.
4: Thank you, Tom. You're welcome to come back whenever you want. Feel like this is your home, because it is. Really.
3: The school that I've decided to follow is Águia de Ouro. 6 years ago, I studied here in São Paulo and attended the Sambadrome for the Desfile das Campeãs, or the Champions Parade, where the top 7 schools from the special group are called back to perform once again. In that year, 2020, Águia de Ouro took home the top prize for the first time in their history with their theme parade titled Knowledge is Power, telling the story of the evolution of human knowledge from ancient times to modern day. Here's some audio I recorded that day. They were founded in 1976 in the Pompeia neighbourhood of São Paulo. And this year, they're going with Amsterdam, City of Liberty, celebrating the city's values of freedom, tolerance and modernity. I headed to the Ensaio Técnico, or Technical Rehearsal, to get a first glimpse of their performance. I then headed over to the Concentração, or Concentration Area, which is a holding pen for the schools before the parade. The first thing you see is a sea of colour from the thousands of samba school members and a wall of sound from the drum sections, warming up before heading out to parade. Samba schools are generally split up into many different sections, known as alas. Each ala is a group of participants who wear the same costume and perform together as a coordinated block within the parade as part of the general theme. Agia Giotto have 13 different alas, each with their own unique identity and history. And each one has their own take on the Amsterdam theme. I was met by Agia's press officer, Fernando Perez, who took me to meet his daughter, Bia, who is part of the drum section.
5: Hey, Bia.
6: Hello.
5: How are you?
6: I'm fine, and you?
5: Yeah, very well, thank you. So how are you feeling before you go out to perform?
6: So I'm feeling very anxious because it's a very serious rehearsal. We are rehearsal for this time since July.
5: So you're in the bateria, the drum section.
6: Yes.
5: Tell me a bit about the drum section.
6: Well, I play chocalho. It's like we have to shake it very well for a long time. So I play chocalho for about 5 years. It's a very cool instrument. I love this instrument because we have to dance, to smile all the time. It's pretty to see because it's all danced, all choreographed. It's amazing.
5: How do you know the rhythm is perfect when you're playing with another 240 drummers?
6: Well, we have a mechanism to count all the rhythm we are doing. So we have to look at each other like all the time because we have to listen and see, especially when the sound is like off or in, like it's all the connection with each other. It's like this kind of thing.
5: Well, good luck, Bia. I hope you absolutely smash it here.
6: Yes. Oh, it's amazing being in the drummer section. It's like feeling you have to experience to know.
3: 20 minutes to go before performing, Bia's mum Patricia then took me through the busy concentration area. It was back to back with people everywhere, tensions building, and alas getting organised into their groups.
7: Here we have 300 percussionists that are preparing themselves to the rehearsal.
5: Oh, the sound is just incredible here. It's so immersive, and it's just an absolute sea of people. The sky is incredibly pink. There's floats everywhere. It's a really amazing experience to be here. So the tension is building up slowly. Good luck, Bia. Good luck.
3: After a few more practice sessions, proceedings begin with Agia Giotto's percussionists and musicians performing the school's anthem. What originally felt like chaos becomes incredibly focused.
5: This is the president of Agia Giotto, Sidney Cariolo, who is basically getting the crowds ready, getting the school ready to go, warming them up and trying to get them pumped, getting them ready to parade.
3: Then, after the president's speech, it's showtime. The school has an hour and 5 minutes to make their way down the pista. The flow, or evolution, of the school is incredibly important, as judges are looking for a continuous, smooth movement along the runway. Not too fast, not too slow. And if they go over the allotted time, they'll lose precious points in the judging.
5: The one thing that's impressing me a lot is it's just completely endless. You think that it's over and then another 100 people are getting ready to dance and sing this samba in Hedo and coming through the pista. It's absolutely incredible. Everything's ended here at the Anyembi Samba Drome, at least for Agia Giotto. Everyone's sort of like frantically going around, putting the drums in the back of the wagon. People are trying to get beers and water because it's so warm here. And I found Bia again.
6: Hello.
5: How are you doing?
6: I'm fine, I'm just tired now.
5: How did that go for you, your performance?
6: Well, did amazing. Like, I was unexpected that because the energy was so good and I was like so happy.
5: What makes a good rehearsal for you? What do you think makes a good rehearsal?
6: I think the energy, if there are no mistakes, because we don't have any mistakes in this rehearsal. Well, just the vibe, you know? It's like amazing.
5: How on earth do you shake the chocalho for an hour? Because I kind of see what you mean, is you've got holding this big stick with sort of mini cymbals in the middle of it, and you're doing that for an entire hour.
6: Yeah.
5: How?
6: We have like a training in the whole year, so when we arrived here, we're like, oh, we are just training, we are doing like we love, so it's like all week, even since July, I think, so we are prepared for.
5: And what happens now, between now and the 14th of February?
6: We have more rehearsals, so we have rehearsals in the next Tuesday, and Sunday, tomorrow, we have a rehearsal too, yeah. And the drums have two rehearsals tomorrow, so like prepared for, and just excited for the big day.
5: So Bia has actually brought me a Shakalu to try out. She's going to give me a bit of a Shakalu lesson.
6: Yes.
5: Okay.
6: So we have to move your arms to the front.
5: Okay.
6: In the row.
5: Right.
6: Like twice. Yes. Like...
5: See.
6: Yes. So we have to move to the front first.
5: So.
6: Yes.
5: Arms out.
6: Yes.
5: And then arms back in again.
6: Yes.
5: Like this.
6: Yes. See. Basically that. So have to move your arms for a couple of times doing that.
5: But you guys do it so quickly.
6: Yes. Think of Big Heart.
5: Okay.
6: So you move your arms, think of that, of this rhythm.
5: Okay, should I try it again?
6: Yes,
5: right.
6: Please. Yes, so a little bit slow, but okay. It's on the way.
5: Slow, really?
6: Slower, yes.
5: Okay.
6: Yes.
5: I don't have rhythm, do I? I'm going to keep trying. I need to keep trying, okay.
6: It's basically that.
5: Okay.
6: Yes. Yes. This is
5: I'm doing it. I'm doing it.
6: Yes. This is more easy than I think.
5: No, not for an hour.
6: I think I'm a good teacher.
3: You're listening to the documentary In the Studio from the BBC World Service. I'm Tom Rain, and I'm following the Agigiodo Samba School as they prepare to compete in São Paulo's Carnival. It was then the 6th of February, and I decided to come back to the Samba Factory on a very important day for Agigiodo. The floats were being taken down and moved to the Samba Drome, ready for the performance.
4: We are totally in a hurry.
3: I bumped into Tiago, who was incredibly busy. A bit tired,

0: Alessandri is 68 years old. He's a slim figure who walked with a cane and is an incredibly contemplative person. When I met him, he was sat on a plastic chair in his spot at the back of the Aggiajodo factory, watching the cars go by on the adjacent road. Alessandri lives and breathes carnival. He grew up in Niterói, the adjacent city next to Rio de Janeiro, and has been creating carnivals since the 1980s. He's won titles in both São Paulo and Rio and shaped generations of artists. In fact, three of the last four carnavalescos to win titles in Rio were his assistants.
1: I don't speak English very well, but if you speak slow with me, I understand.
0: Perfect.
1: Para mim, o carnaval é a face do disfarce.
0: Alessandri told me that the essence of carnival is disguise, where people step into lives that they don't usually get to live, becoming heroes, royalty, or mythical figures. By putting on a mask, he says, people allow themselves to dream. He explained that carnival is a year-round job. It starts with an idea. From there, he does a master's degree level of research into everything about the theme, before writing and then translating his own words into images of costumes, floats, and entire worlds. Quoting the carnavalesco Joãozinho Trinta, he described it as an opera on the tarmac. For Alessandri, Amsterdam was a natural choice as a theme. He was inspired by the city's respect for human rights, gender identity, and free speech, something he sees reflected in carnival itself. Ultimately, Alessandri says the true power of carnival lies in its ability to flip reality. He told me how it can turn a domestic worker into a queen, elevated above the crowd, whilst her boss parades below. But beyond spectacle, he sees carnival as an inclusive educational tool. By making dreams tangible, even briefly, carnival can spark lasting social change.
1: Para ser rainha de verdade no dia a dia.
0: Beautiful. Muito bonito. Alessandri then showed me around the factory to see some of Agia's Amsterdam-themed floats this year. Upon arriving, I'd seen one of them in the entrance, ready to be taken to the Sambadrome. It depicted two windmills with huge sunflowers underneath and big blue waves behind, presumably to represent the River Amstel, as well as a large eagle, as Aggiajodo in English means golden eagle. Inside the factory, I could see a tall and detailed float depicting two cyclists and a particularly colourful and controversial piece that Alessandri was keen to show me.
2: So Alessandri is showing me what he thinks is going to be one of the most controversial floats in this year's carnival of all of the schools, which is celebrating Amsterdam's legalization of cannabis. So it is a person who's sat cross-legged, sort of who's looking spiritual and enlightened, and it's covered with green cannabis leaves all over. He said that he's lit up inside to achieve this idea of nirvana and spiritual enlightenment. And also, there's going to be smoke coming out of his head.
1: The Greenpeace.
2: Greenpeace, aha. And there's a guy just right in front of me who's individually gluing these paper cannabis leaves onto the body.
0: The figure is sat atop a much bigger float which features Amsterdam's red light district, with open windows that will have girls dancing inside. The front of the float has a platform where two men depicting a gay couple will be dancing and waving to the crowds. For an hour after my interview with Alessandri, I sat with him as he talked me through different figures in Brazilian and world history that inspired him, his backstage visits to see Hollywood film sets, and a potential idea for a London-themed parade that he might like to do in the future. It was then the 14th of February, the big day of Aggiajodo's parade. One whole year of work, leading up to 1 hour on the tarmac. I arrived at the Sambadrome's press area at 6 p.m. that night, with Aggia performing at 11:05 p.m. No earlier, no later. My first port of call was, of course, the Sambadrome's communications director, Tiago, perhaps one of the hardest working people in the whole venue.
2: Tiago, how's things going?
3: Everything's okay. What about you, Tom?
2: Very well. I'm so happy to be here. So tell me a bit about how it actually works tonight. So the seven schools are performing. So it's one school after the other.
3: Yeah, one school after the other. No breaks. Yeah. It's a non-stop party.
2: And what time will you finish tonight?
3: Maybe tomorrow, 10 a.m.
2: Good luck.
3: For you too, and welcome again.
2: Thank you.
0: I headed over to the concentration area and was immediately welcomed.

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0: very good day to you. Welcome to another programme of From Word to Word. Robin Deodat here. We've got two words for you today, and you know right away that they come from electric or electricity or some such cousin. Electrocute, E-L-E-C-T-R-O-C-U-T-E, and electrify, E-L-E-C-T-R-F-Y. Electrocute and electrify. As we said, the base word is electric. Electric comes from the Latin word electrum, which was an adaptation of the Greek word E-L-E-K-T-R-O-N, which meant amber. Amber, because electric was first noted to have special effects on things while the rubbing of amber created electrostatic charges. The hair on one's hands stand up. So it was from an experiment with amber, and hence they transferred the word for amber to that process itself. Once electricity was recognized for its vast potential, we even carry powerful electric charges in our own bodies, in our brain and so on, a whole series of instruments gained their first names from this natural property, from electric shaver, electric guitar, the dreaded electric chair, and so on, which was meant to electrocute or kill by electricity. So that's our first word. Electrocute means killed by electricity. Long ago, they used to have the electric chairs. I don't think they have them anymore. Those places today that have the death penalty active, they use lethal injection with a property that would sort of slowly cause the person to fall asleep and die. Anyhow, electrocute, electric, first of course, it used to be hanging, and then the electric chair. So the electric chair would be electrified. And there's our two words. You electrify the chair, you sit in the chair, turn on the current, and you are electrocuted, killed by electricity. Unfortunately, some of our workmen working in that field, they sometimes get electrocuted because they come into contact with live electric wires, and they are electrocuted inadvertently, obviously, but nevertheless, they die from electricity. There are also some specialized words which are fairly new to the English language that incorporate the use of electricity in one way or another. In the medical profession, doctors, even in Guyana, now use regularly an electrocardiograph or electrocardiogram. This is an instrument for recording the electrical currents generated by a person's heartbeat, and the other one actually provides a record, a printout of the heartbeat that you and your doctors can read, and you see the blips on them charted out. So you have the special use. And of course, we use electrify in sometimes a different way, where electricity is not involved at all. It's just this person has so much energy, or the concert was so loud or so energetic that electrified the entire surroundings. Hopefully it will not electrocute any of them. All right, let's close with this quote. I have it here as a Turkish proverb. I've also seen it as an African proverb. Well, I'd say it comes from the African continent. It's a good one. It's one we have repeated often enough, and it's one that we should pay attention to in our own lives as good philosophy. No matter how far you have gone on the wrong road, you can turn back, or you can always turn back. Right? No matter how far you have gone on the wrong road, you can always turn back. So stop. If you think that you're going to get into trouble or further trouble, just stop. Turn around. Go another way. That's it for today. Join us next time for another program of From Word to Word.
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0: Across Guyana, a powerful tradition returns to help preserve the Urdu language. The Muslim Youth Organization of Guyana presents the National Qasida Competition 2026. Preliminaries will be held in Regions 2, 3, 4, 5, and 6. Compete in your region and earn a place at the Grand Finals, which will be held on Saturday, September 12, 2026. The National Qasida Competition is open to male and female participants in the junior and senior categories, with prizes ranging from $500,000 to $100,000. 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Registration closes on June 6, 2026. 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The National Qasida Competition, reviving tradition, preserving language. Allah niye farmaya utho
1: ay momino. 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
2: Hello, you're listening to the Newsroom with me, Charlotte Gallagher. A day after President Trump announced that Israel had agreed not to carry out air raids on Beirut in exchange for Hezbollah stopping attacks on Israel, clashes continue in the south of Lebanon. The Israeli military told people in the city of Nabatea to leave in advance of planned strikes, and the city of Tyre has once again been the target of airstrikes today. Lebanon's Deputy Prime Minister Tarek Mitri told the BBC that Israel was using the disarming of Hezbollah as an excuse for its operations against Lebanon.
3: Israel has conducted a war on Gaza to disarm Hamas. It's been 2.5 years that they disarm Hamas. I don't think the war that Israel has launched on us is the way to disarm Hezbollah, nor can we do that in a short period of time.
2: Our reporter, John Sudworth, has been to the scene of a recent strike close to Tyre's main hospital, which killed 4 people and injured more than 100, including dozens of hospital staff.
4: The scene after an Israeli airstrike here shows that despite all of the talk of ceasefires and peace deals, it's pretty meaningless for the people living here in southern Lebanon. This strike was in very close proximity to the main hospital in the southern city of Tyre. Extensive damage to the exterior, windows blown in, damage to some of the wards, injuries reported to the staff and some of the patients. It shows just how dangerous things are for people still living here in the south. And it's also the latest example of the risks to healthcare facilities and healthcare workers amid Israel's escalating offensive. Everywhere you go in the city of Tyre, you see scenes like these. There are apartment buildings brought down block after block. The damage and destruction is really quite extraordinary. Israel says, of course, that it is targeting Hezbollah infrastructure and Hezbollah fighters to stop them firing drones and rockets over its border. And we've heard the Israeli jets back up in the air again today in the surrounding districts. Whatever is going on with the wider discussions, the geopolitics, the talks between Washington and Israel, Washington and the Gulf states, and Washington and Iran, of course, whatever talk there is about fraying ceasefires and partial ceasefires, for the people here in southern Lebanon, there is a feeling that peace is very far away. Israel, of course, is vowing to expand its occupation of a large swathe of the south of this country and to continue with its intensive military campaign.
2: John Sudworth reporting. The concern at the White House is that fighting in Lebanon has the capacity to derail its negotiations with Iran. That seems to have been Donald Trump's main concern yesterday during his phone call with the Israeli Prime Minister. Our Washington correspondent, Bernd de Boosman, joins us now. And what do we know about the call?
5: Well, the White House nor President Trump has commented on it directly, but Axios reported that the call was extremely tense at times. Expletives we won't repeat here were used, and President Trump referred to Prime Minister Netanyahu as crazy. And although that's not been confirmed, I think if it is confirmed down the line, I think that's a sign of just how frustrated President Trump is with the Israeli operation in Lebanon, which came very narrowly close to derailing the broader negotiations with Iran, which very much sees Lebanon as a second front in the same war. The administration had really sought to keep those two conflicts separate, but it became very apparent this week that that's not possible.
2: And the U.S. Secretary of State Marco Rubio has been appearing for the first time since the war in Iran in front of the Senate Foreign Relations Committee. He was questioned by Senator Murphy on the opening of the Strait of Hormuz. So let's hear a little bit.
6: Are you going to drive a bargain that is so tough and so hard that the strait remains closed? So how are we going to get it open?
7: The first thing, that is a predicate to anything else happening. The straits have to be reopened. So the way to think about it is this. If Iran wants to be able to move its oil again through the strait, they will have to reopen the straits. If they refuse to do so, then we have other options available to us, but we would prefer to negotiate the opening of this,
6: okay,
7: which means
6: tell us about the negotiations. What do you need from them in order to get the strait reopened? We need the strait reopened tomorrow.
7: Well, what needs to happen is very simple. They need to announce that they will no longer fire on commercial ships that are going through or threaten to fire on ships, because in many cases, ships just won't move. They won't go, not because they got fired on, but because of the risk of being fired upon.
2: So, Bernd, have we learned any more about how the U.S. is planning to break this deadlock with Iran?
5: Well, we actually learned very little during Marco's appearance on Capitol Hill in terms of what the actual next steps are. Part of the reason why that's the case, according to Rubio, is because negotiating with the Iranian side is logistically very complex. It has to go through intermediaries, and it's the U.S. assessment that the Iranians don't necessarily see eye to eye on what the next step is for the U.S. But he still seemed very optimistic about the prospect of talks eventually panning out and bearing fruit, at least for an extension of the ceasefire. But if and only if Iran starts with a total commitment to free open the Strait of Hormuz without any toll, and after that, there would be more substantive discussions on the technical issues regarding Iran's highly enriched uranium, which he stated could take quite a long time.
2: And do you think Trump is thinking about the midterms at this point and thinking, I want to get this done and dusted before that happens?
5: Well, publicly, Trump has been very dismissive of the midterms having any impact on his Iran policy and dismissive of polls that show that Americans are not particularly enthused with this war. He says that any economic price to pay is a short-term loss for the long-term win of Iran's nuclear program going away. But he'll be hearing from a lot of constituents that hope that this war ends soon with gas prices the way they are here in the United States.
2: Bernd, thank you. That was our Washington correspondent, Bernd de Boosman. Nigeria is witnessing a growing outrage over kidnappings in schools. Teachers across the country have been protesting today, demanding the release of dozens of kidnapped children, some as young as two. The demonstrations led by the Nigeria Union of Teachers come after the abduction of over 80 school children and teachers in coordinated attacks on schools in May. Let's go to Abuja now and speak to our correspondent, Chris Awoka. And Chris, I mean, this is such a sad story. These school kidnappings continue, and it's a place where children and teachers should feel safe. But it seems to be a huge problem in Nigeria.
8: It's really a big problem in Nigeria, and it sends signals that schools are no longer safe to send children to, especially in the rural areas. We saw these coming in 2014 when over 200 students were abducted in from Chibok School in 2014. And up till now, over 100 of those girls were never seen again. They are still missing. And now, beyond this current situation, we've seen in the past too, lots of schools being attacked, lots of children kidnapped from their schools, primary, secondary, mostly public schools. And we've seen, even though some of them were returned back, probably after negotiations, but this has happened now 2 weeks, more than 2 weeks, and we've not had anything from these children. And it happened simultaneously on Friday, 15th May, some in Borno State in northeast Nigeria, and another in Oyo State in the southwest. And I mean, it's angered a lot of people in Nigeria, and there's huge outrage.
2: Who is doing this, and why are they doing this?
8: Well, obviously, the one that happened in the northeast of Nigeria, where insurgency has been very high, I think a group of people known as Boko Haram have, the group has claimed, people have suggested that they were people that masterminded that kidnap. But in southern Nigeria, in Oyo State, the government is claiming that a faction of Boko Haram also carried out the attacks and are currently holding the children captive. But it's not really very clear, because if it is Boko Haram, it means that they've now spread from the northeast down to the southern part of the country.
2: What is the government doing, one, to get these children and teachers back, and also to stop this happening?
8: Well, basically, what we can say is that the government has been sort of reassuring people, reassuring Nigerians, reassuring parents that they're doing all they can possibly to get them back. We've seen, over the weekend, that was on Sunday, President Tinubu sent a delegation to Oyo State to meet with parents of the victims and people, relatives of the victims. And then he also has announced that he has approved the recruitment of about 1,000 forest guards. These are going to be security people that are going to be going into the forest to help watch the forest. And as well, a special kind of rescue team has been set up to keep on monitoring and searching for the children.
2: Chris, thank you. That was Chris Awoka in Abuja. And you're listening to The Newsroom. The UN's climate and weather body is warning that a potentially strong El Niño event is developing in the Pacific Ocean. El Niño is a natural weather pattern that emerges every few years, but this one is already being described by some commentators as a super El Niño. It's already been nicknamed Godzilla by some scientists. Our climate editor, Justin Rowlett, explains.
9: El Niño is one of the most important natural climate patterns on the planet, raising the risk of extreme weather around the world. Every few years, the normal trade winds falter and sometimes even reverse, allowing heat absorbed by the ocean to spread eastwards across the tropical Pacific. As Celeste Saulo, the Secretary General of the World Meteorological Organization, explains.
10: The warmer ocean adds heat and moisture to the climate system, which can serve to worsen climate extremes, including heat waves and heavy rainfall. The strong El Niño of 2023-2024 added a temporary warming effect on top of an already long-term warming trend. This contributed to 2024 becoming the hottest year on record.
9: Her team is already predicting 2027 could be the hottest year on record. That's because satellites, moored buoys and floating sensors in the Pacific have been tracking a subsea wave of hot water flowing west to east, which is as much as 6 degrees Celsius above average temperatures in places. That's what led forecasters to warn this is set to be an unusually big event, delivering more heat and moisture than usual to the atmosphere. Climate change doesn't appear to make El Niño events more frequent or more intense, say scientists. The issue is they're now happening in a world made significantly warmer by all the fossil fuels humanity has burned.
11: El Niño conditions will pour fuel on the fire of a warming world.
9: Antonio Guterres is the United Nations Secretary General.
11: Impacts will hit even harder, travel even further, and cross borders with devastating speed.
9: So what are those impacts likely to be? They vary between events, but El Niño is likely to push global temperatures higher, possibly to record levels. It could mean more droughts and wildfires in parts of the Amazon, Australia and Southeast Asia, while parts of the Americas could face heavier rain and flooding. Past El Niño events have hit agricultural production, helping drive up food prices around the world.
2: Next, President Zelensky has warned Russia could launch another massive attack on Ukraine after at least 21 people were killed in strikes. More than 100 were wounded. Some of the worst attacks happened in the central Ukrainian city of Dnipro, where residential apartment blocks were hit, and in the capital, Kyiv. Officials in the Kharkiv region have issued mandatory evacuation orders for more than 7,000 people because of the threat of further attacks. Vitaly Shevchenko is at the scene of one of the strikes in the suburbs of Kyiv.
12: We are in what is normally a sleepy suburb of Kyiv, but things changed overnight when it was hit by Russia. Locals tell us there had at least three explosions. Around us we see lots of residential buildings with their windows smashed. There's glass strewn everywhere, lots of rubble lining the pavements with workers clearing it and locals helping them. Hannah works at the battered kids' activity centre here.
13: Unfortunately, there was a hit tonight, and the blast wave completely devastated the building of our club, where children could have been doing activities.
12: A few metres down the street, and the extent of the damage becomes really clear. So we are at what looks like the epicentre of one of the explosions. It's a nine-storey apartment block with, I think, three cars, one of them overturned, all of them completely smashed up, no windows, nothing, all covered in dust. One of the owners of the cars, Anna, came downstairs and she was in tears as she told me about what happened. There was a massive explosion that completely destroyed her car and damaged her apartment block. But thankfully, Anna and her cat, Isaac, escaped unscathed.
13: We came out in the morning and saw what happened to our building, and it was like a moment of grief for everyone. The whole of Ukraine is suffering. We just don't know what we are suffering for.
12: And as firemen winched her mangled car off the street, dust and anxiety remain in the air. Russia says this isn't the end of its assault on Ukraine.
2: That was Vitaly Shevchenko in Ukraine. There's anger in the UK following the case of a student who was murdered and falsely accused of racially abusing his attacker. Henry Novak was put in handcuffs as he lay dying in Southampton, with police initially refusing to believe he was the victim. His killer, a British Sikh man, Vikram Digwa, lied to the police and said Mr. Novak used racial slurs and had assaulted him. He's been jailed for a minimum of 21 years. Police body camera footage has also been released. You can hear Henry Novak start by saying, "I can't breathe." And a warning, you might find this upsetting.
14: What's happened to you, all right?
15: Been stabbed.
14: You've been stabbed? Whereabouts? I don't think you have, mate. Hand?
2: Mr. Novak's family said his treatment by the police was inhumane and degrading, and added they didn't want their son's death to cause division. The British Prime Minister, Keir Starmer, said he felt sick watching the footage, and there were searching questions for the police that are going to have to be answered. Our UK correspondent, Rob Watson, is following developments.
16: This is an immensely serious story, and perhaps some people listening will have looked at some of the footage, or maybe they will choose to look at it after hearing us speak. And I should say, before they do that, it is pretty grim stuff. I mean, as you say, this happened at the end of last year, December, where a British Sikh man of 23 years, his family had called to say he had been the victim of a racial attack. It was completely the opposite way round. He had murdered an 18-year-old white man called Henry Novak. And essentially what has emerged after a court case in which Vikram Digwa was sentenced to life in prison. There's this horrendous footage from the police as a body camera showing that that the guy was dying of knife wounds. He said he'd been stabbed and that he couldn't breathe, but they handcuffed him and basically he died as they were handcuffing him. And exactly the row that's erupted is really where the British policing has swung from being, I'm putting this all very crudely, Charlotte, from being essentially over the years, a bit racist, that you wouldn't get the same kind of justice if you weren't white as if you were white, to going completely the other way. And that is that, that the biggest concern the police had in this case and in another case, the argument goes is, oh my goodness, we don't want to be accused of being racist. And all the politicians have piled in. So you've got the Prime Minister, Keir Starmer, saying it's incredibly important that this should be reviewed properly. You've got the senior interior minister, Shabana Mahmood, who is of Pakistani heritage, saying we mustn't allow this to have white British people pitted against non-white British people. And then you've got the leader of the populist right of centre Reform Party, Nigel Farage, saying that this is clear evidence of two-tier policing and that essentially white people are the victims here. And he had urged people to have pure cold rage.
13: Do you think this is one of those stories that's going to have knock-on consequences?
16: I think it's bound to, in the sense that there's going to be an independent review into this incident. But I think it has sparked a debate about policing in this country and how to avoid having either a form of policing that discriminates against non-white people or discriminates against white people. So I do think there's going to be an awful lot of soul-searching amongst the police and the politicians. I mean, the question, it seems to me, Charlotte, is can you do this without, having a horrible political row and making things worse, which is what the government fears?
13: That was Rob Watson. Now, what's the future of toys in a world dominated by technology? That's the question at the heart of the fifth Toy Story film. It's now more than 30 years since the original was released, and the animated stories have become one of Hollywood's most successful franchises. David Sillitoe reports.
15: It's good to be back.
17: Starring as always, Tom Hanks as Woody, the cowboy, and Tim Allen, the space ranger, Buzz Lightyear.
18: It's been too long, Woody.
17: But taking the lead in this story about female friendship is Joan Cusack as Jessie.
19: Bonnie still needs us. Our time ain't over yet.
20: I'm kind of wondering what these two guys are doing, because this is your film, isn't it, Joan?
21: Oh, yeah.
22: It is.
23: So you want us to leave?
22: It's Jessie's story. For the girl!
24: We just back her up.
25: Hi there, I'm Lilypad. Let's play!
17: And the villain? It's technology and how it's affecting both toys and day-to-day human interaction.
26: Bunny, screen time's over now.
27: Okay.
28: That disinterest of somebody looking down and they, what?
29: My youngest, we've had this conversation. I had a little argument. We do dad-daughter movie things, and she's in a movie theater. I put the phone down. They're so used to 7-second movies on Instagram that she actually looked at a motion picture and she goes, I get it. He's going to be the villain and they're going to do this.
28: Wow.
29: And I said, from now on, if we go to movie theaters, we watch the movie.
30: Hello.
17: And for Tom and Tim, it's a reprise of one of the movie world's most successful double acts.
31: My ship has crash-landed here by mistake.
32: Yes, it is a mistake, because you see, the bed here is my spot.
31: I need to repair my turbo.
17: And hours alone, doing the voiceovers.
28: We don't record together. We have never recorded together.
20: You have never been in the same recording booth together.
28: Here's the thing, that we are at the cutting edge of all technology as far as movie making, and they still have not figured out a way in order for us to be in the studio at the same time, feeding off each other's energy.
17: Toy Story 1 has a very rare 100% rating on the Rotten Tomatoes review aggregator. So too does Toy Story 2. Even Toy Story 4 is at a remarkable 97%. And these days, that success means when Toy Story calls, Tom says yes.
28: I haven't really read the full-through script after Toy Story 2.
29: Right.
28: Because I just said, I trust you guys implicitly. You're not, mm-hmm. What am I going to do, give notes on what I think? No, it's not going to happen.
20: Can I play you something? This is from 1995.
28: Oh, cheers.
17: All of which, on this fifth outing, led me to think, I want to remind Tim Allen or something you once said.
20: And this is from an interview from 1995.
28: Okay.
0: I've always loved animated films, and I've always wondered how the voices get done, and now that I know how they're done, I will never, ever do one of these again.
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6: 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The time, 17 hours 56. Coming up at the top of the hour will be the news. Do stay tuned.

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2: The news. Featuring the personalities, issues, and events that make the news in Guyana, the Caribbean, and around the world. The news is compiled and edited in the newsroom of the National Communications Network.
1: With the news at this time, I am Mark Watson. Good evening to you. First, the lead stories. New home ownership program to benefit hinterland communities. 4 of 7 schools closed by severe weather conditions reopen. More than 300,000 citizens have to date received their cash grants. In the region, Trinidad Works Minister says littering, driving flood crisis, and internationally, 2 shot dead amid Kenya protests against U.S. Ebola quarantine center. The news comes to you compliments of NCN.

0: Thank you for staying with us. And now the news in detail. The government has launched a national consultation aimed at finding the best ways to protect Guyanese children from the harmful effects of social media while still embracing technology and digital development. Minister of Parliamentary Affairs and Governance, Gayle Teixeira, says the consultation is the first of many discussions that will allow stakeholders to examine the issue and recommend solutions tailored to Guyana.
1: Today is the first, the launch of the national consultation on the consequences and consequential effects of the social media on children in particular. We will ask you, the stakeholders, to go back to your organizations, discuss these issues, and we will meet back in two weeks' time to hear now what you are proposing, what you agree to, what you don't agree to, what you think can work in Guyana and what you think can't work in Guyana.
0: The chair noted that while digital platforms have expanded access to education, healthcare, and economic opportunities, children remain vulnerable to cyberbullying, harmful content, and online exploitation. Recommendations from the consultation process will help shape future policies designed to create a safer online environment for Guyana's children. The government has registered nearly 400,000 citizens through its digital cash grant program in just 2.5 months, with approximately 390,000 already benefiting. This from Finance Minister Dr. Ashni Singh, who explained that although the system experienced initial challenges due to high demand, developers made improvements to accommodate the large volume of users effectively.
2: If you did it in the first week, you may have had a challenge getting on. If you did it in the second week, you may still have encountered challenges getting on. But more than 300,000 people eventually got on, put their bank account information, and without leaving their home, were able to get their cash grant.
0: To ensure inclusivity, special arrangements were made for residents in remote hinterland communities and individuals with mobility challenges, with teams deployed to assist with registration and payment processing.
2: What we're doing now, or what we started doing, was to send out teams in these remote communities to register people using alternative arrangements for them to be paid.
0: Minister Singh emphasized that the initiative is about more than distributing cash grant, as a long-term goal is to enable citizens to access a range of government services online. President Dr. Irfan Ali, during his cabinet outreach to Region 7, announced a new home ownership program for hinterland and riverine communities targeting residents seeking to improve their living conditions. The initiative will prioritize persons living with disabilities, single mothers, and the elderly.
3: We have 200 pending housing applications that will be cleared within the next 12 months. 69 titles are ready to be uplifted, and 23 of 45 families were able to inspect their houses.
0: Meanwhile, the president says educational opportunities continue to expand in Region 7, with scholarships uptake increasing significantly since 2020.
3: We have a 400% increase in persons taking up Government of Guyana scholarship, with 97 in 2020 and 547 in 2026. Now registered and are studying at the University of Guyana from right here in Region 7.
0: President Ali says investments in housing, education and healthcare are intended to ensure residents across Region 7 have greater access to opportunities and improved public services. Finance Minister Dr. Ashni Singh has reiterated that the government of Guyana will keep the public's interest at the forefront as it considers the renewal of the Turkish company car powership agreement. The minister was at the time fielding questions from the media regarding the renewal of the two-year agreement.
4: The affected schools, the first thing is to get rid of the water, then sanitize the place, and once it's good, then the students return to school. We expect all of that to finish by Thursday coming, by let's say Wednesday.
2: I can tell you that, as with all other matters, President Ali's government's unwavering concern is about service to the Guyanese people, and we will take all actions necessary to protect the interests of the Guyanese people and to ensure their continued convenience and comfort.
0: Under a 2024 agreement, Guyana leased 2 floating power units from the company, one delivering about 60 megawatts while anchored in the Demerara River, and the other providing 36 megawatts from the Berbice River. The agreement is meant to serve as a short-term solution to keep electricity supply stable across the country until the 300-megawatt gas energy project is fully operational. 4 of 7 schools that were temporarily closed due to severe weather challenges have since reopened and are now fully functional. This was confirmed by Chief Education Officer Salam Hussein, who says the ministry is taking immediate action to ensure that the remaining 3 are cleaned and safe for students and teachers.
4: We continue to offer content through the learning channel and through our various Facebook pages and YouTube channels and so on.
0: We do apologize. This is the insert that you should have heard there.
4: The affected schools, the first thing is to get rid of the water, then sanitize the place, and once it's good, then the students return to school. We expect all of that to finish by Thursday coming, by let's say Wednesday, Thursday. And so students will be back.
0: The 3 that remain closed have alternative arrangements in place for grade 2 and grade 4 assessments, which are scheduled for June 3 and 4 respectively. In the meantime, the ministry continues to offer educational content through various channels to support continuous learning.
4: We continue to offer content through the learning channel and through our various Facebook pages and YouTube channels and so on.
0: Chief Education Officer Salam Hussein. 18 hours 8, we go to news in the region. Trinidad Works Minister Geraldine John says littering remains a driving cause of the country's flooding problems. Speaking at a disaster risk management conference in Port of Spain, the minister underscored the need for a culture shift towards waste disposal and the treatment of the environment. Stating that she wanted to speak frankly on Trinidad's flooding problem, John said a significant contributor to the flood-related disasters in Trinidad and Tobago is the people's habits, choices, and culture. She said informal vendors' disposal of waste in drains and business owners do not ask where the persons hired to cart away garbage dump it. The works minister said after every major rain event, the drainage infrastructure is overwhelmed not only by the volume of water, but by the volume of solid waste people have introduced into the system. She said in addition, the easy target of littering, there are issues of illegal construction in watercourses, ignored building codes, and the assumption that the government would fix whatever is broken. And finally, on the international scene, 2 people have been shot dead in the central Kenyan town of Nanyuki amid protests against U.S. plans to establish an Ebola isolation center at a military base nearby. According to a BBC report, one of the victims was shot in an area close to the airbase where a demonstration was taking place. He died after being brought to the town's hospital by friends. The other victim was already dead when he was taken to the hospital by soldiers. The U.S. plan to establish an Ebola treatment facility in Kenya has sparked public concern about cross-border infection risks. The 50-bed isolation center is to be staffed by U.S. medics and is intended to treat U.S. citizens affected by the current outbreak in the Democratic Republic of Congo. Kenya has not recorded any Ebola cases thus far. And that's the news to the moment.

0: And before we go, a recap of the headlines for you. New home ownership program to benefit hinterland communities. 4 of 7 schools closed by severe weather conditions reopen. More than 300,000 citizens have to date received their cash grant in the region. Trinidad's works minister says littering driving flood crisis. And internationally, 2 shot dead amid Kenya protests against U.S. Ebola quarantine center. The news came to you compliments of NCN.
1: This has been The News, featuring the personalities, issues, and events that made the news in Guyana, the Caribbean, and around the world. The news was compiled and edited in the newsroom of the National Communications Network.
2: Essequibo is Guyana's.
0: Time check 18 hours 12. On the Voice of Guyana, it's now time for a report in sport. Here now is your Tuesday evening sports package.

0: with the sports news at this time. I'm Tariq Walters. Good evening. First, we'll start by telling you that President Dr. Mohamed Irfan Ali has assured residents of Bartica that steps will be taken to address the prolonged delay of incompletion, that is, of the Bartica Multipurpose Sports Hall, a project that began in 2023 and remains unfinished. During an outreach meeting in the township, the president informed residents that he has directed Minister of Culture, Youth and Sport, Charles Ramson Jr., to prepare a comprehensive report on the status of the project.
1: I've asked the Minister of Youth, Sports and Culture to prepare a full report on the completion of the multipurpose sports building and to come back to a community meeting to have that discussion with you, so you will know the new timelines and what must be done when.
0: The president explained that the report will provide residents with a clear understanding of the works that remains, the challenges affecting the project, and the revised timelines for its completion. The issue was raised by residents during the outreach as concerns continued to mount over the stalled development. In November 2025, Minister Ramson had stated that the government-funded facility would be completed within 6 months. However, that deadline has since passed without the hall being delivered. The minister is now expected to return to the community later this year to discuss the report findings and outline the way forward. The Bartica Multipurpose Sports Hall was launched in 2023 as part of a government initiative to construct 6 multipurpose sports facilities across the country. The project forms part of the government's broader efforts to strengthen sports infrastructure and provide modern recreational facilities for residents in Region 7. Once completed, the facility is expected to accommodate a range of sporting disciplines, community events, and youth development programs.
2: In cricket, we tell you that athletes and officials of the inaugural Bihari Under-19 T20 Cricket League is to be provided with insurance, as Nafico Nalco Insurance Company has come on board with the organizers for the tournament to give protection needed for young student athletes along with those involved in the tournament. Speaking to the media on Tuesday, CEO of Nafico Nalco, Dean Roberts, welcomed the opportunity to play a part in the development of youth athletes.
3: It's great to see the youth of today, irrelevant of what village they come from, what region they come from, in Guyana, coming together to compete to actually be the best. So it's for all the schools, all the matches, and in every region. Okay, so as soon as you get up in the morning, you go on official transportation, you are covered. As soon as you've done your match and then you go back home, you're covered on that journey all the way back home. So your parents and your loved ones can rest assured that you're fully protected during this tournament. And that's...
2: Meanwhile, representing the title sponsor of the tournament, Bihari Group of Companies, was Melissa Salvester, who, while wishing the athletes success for the upcoming event, acknowledged that she, along with all those involved, expect the cricketers to give their all on the pitch.
4: The tournament, our excitement continues to grow. This is really an exciting tournament. The opportunity to see 80 teams across Guyana participate in this tournament, to see the talent that abounds far and wide across Guyana, and the opportunity for you to represent your schools, your communities, and to really go after your dreams and aspirations. We look forward to an outstanding tournament and to seeing the talent, passion, and sportsmanship that Guyana's young people will undoubtedly bring to the field.
2: A total of 80 teams are set to compete in the tournament, with schools from regions 1, 2, 3, 4, 5, 6, and 7. The Bihari Under-19 Schools T20 Cricket Tournament bowls off on June 13. The countdown is on for the return of one of Essequibo's most anticipated sporting events. Organizers of the Mainstay Lake Regatta 2026 says fans can expect a day of high-speed powerboat racing, entertainment, and cultural activities when the event makes its long-awaited return in August 23 in Region 2. More on this report.
5: After nearly 7 years away, the regatta is set to feature up to 17 races across several categories, including the highly anticipated unlimited class. Chairman Leighton Pearson says races from across Guyana are expected to compete, while noting that this year's event will be staged on the village beach, with safety remaining a major priority.
6: I must let you know that I'm more than happy to know that Westside Marine, they're on board, and they take full responsibility for the safety of the race, you know, providing the buoy, the flags, all necessary safety for the regatta. Then, of course, there is a lot of police protection. You would have police protection. You have the fire service on standby. You would have the Ministry of Health on standby.
5: Beyond the racing, coordinator Simone Bujun says the event will showcase Amerindian culture through food, crafts, and entertainment.

0: support as anticipation builds for the return of the mainstay Lake Regatta. For NCN Sport, I'm Eric Collymore.
1: And finally in sport, we turn to news coming out of Europe. Liverpool have reached a verbal agreement with Andoni Areola to take over as head coach following the sacking of Arne Slot. Areola left Bournemouth at the end of the season and is the clear favourite for the role at Anfield. According to a report in The Athletic, Areola is set to sign a two-year deal. The 43-year-old Spaniard is keen on bringing Tommy Elflick and Sean Cooper, his assistants at Bournemouth, to Anfield as part of his coaching staff. Liverpool are keen to make an appointment at the earliest possible opportunity and want a manager who fits their preferred playing style, which is to deliver front-foot aggressive football. And that's sports to the moment.
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3: Hi everyone, thank you for joining me for another edition of your weather forecast. I am Simeon Rewaram, and here's what we're tracking for the next 12 hours. Inland region 6 to 10 can expect cloudy skies with intermittent rain and isolated thundershowers. Elsewhere, partly cloudy to cloudy skies with light to moderate morning showers. Rainfall is expected to range between 15 and 35 millimetres over inland regions 6 to 10 and between 5 and 15 millimetres elsewhere. Winds are expected to be gentle to moderate easterly breeze, with temperatures along the coastal regions ranging between 21 to 24 degrees Celsius and the remaining regions between 20 to 23 degrees Celsius. Persons are also advised at this time that the spring tide is not in effect. Now for your extended forecast Wednesday. Morning cloudy skies with light to moderate showers and rain are expected over regions 1 to 5. Conditions are likely to improve afterwards. Other regions can expect cloudy skies in the afternoon with intermittent rain and thunder showers. Rainfall is expected to range between 10 and 35 millimeters over regions 1 to 5 and between 20 and 50 millimeters elsewhere within 24 hours. Until next time, I am Simeon Rewaram. Bye for now and don't forget your umbrellas.
2: 18 hours 22, it's now time for tonight's economic report.
4: Hello there. Let's tell you what's happening with the price of gold for the economic report. The price of gold, being the second fix, is US$4,504.85 per ounce. The gross price is $894,013 Guyana dollars per ounce. The net price or take-home pay is $826,962 Guyana dollars per ounce, or $41,348 Guyana dollars per pennyweight. The selling price is $915,323 Guyana dollars per ounce. And now for the foreign exchange rates according to the non-bank cambio, buying and selling respectively. For the US dollar, $207.98 and $210.45. For the Canadian dollar, $150.14 and $151.88. For the euro, $242.05 and $245.14. For the sterling, $278.96 and $283.05. For the Barbados dollar, $84.24. For the TT dollar, $23.25. And for the Eastern Caribbean dollar, $65.48. I am Fuchsia Lung, and this has been your economic report as of June 2, 2026, as issued by the Bank of Guyana.
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5: This is UN News Today with me, Daniel Johnson. The headlines. The UN agency WMO has confirmed that El Niño has begun and that it's set to fuel extreme weather. Meanwhile, in Lebanon, an attack on a hospital has left patients in a life or death situation, the WHO says. And in DR Congo, an appeal from the Migration Agency to continue to coordinate efforts to stop Ebola spreading across borders. The UN urged all countries on Tuesday to bolster early warning systems after confirming the onset of El Niño.

0: Niño, warning that the Pacific Ocean warming phenomenon will bring above average temperatures nearly everywhere and fuel extreme weather. According to the World Meteorological Organization, WMO, there is an 80% probability that El Niño conditions will emerge between June and August and a 90% chance thereafter. Tropical Pacific Ocean temperatures are 6 degrees Celsius above average, and this is fueling concerns that in coming months, El Niño could feed on this extra heat, devastating vulnerable and unprepared communities worldwide. WMO Secretary General Celeste Saulo explained that warmer ocean conditions add heat and moisture to the climate, potentially worsening climate extremes, including heat waves and heavy rainfall.
1: The footprint of an El Niño travels far beyond its origins in the Pacific Ocean, impacting agriculture, energy supplies, trade, water resources, supply chains, and livelihoods across entire regions.
0: El Niño and its counterpart La Niña are opposite phases of the El Niño Southern Oscillation, which is one of the most powerful naturally occurring climate patterns on Earth. El Niño typically occurs every 2 to 7 years and lasts around 9 to 12 months. The UN Health Agency is verifying reports of strikes on a hospital in the southern Lebanese city of Tyre amid a rise in attacks on healthcare there. Initial information from the Lebanese authorities indicates that at least 86 people were injured in strikes on Jabal Amel Hospital on Monday. The attacks caused significant damage to the emergency department and the intensive care unit, disrupting essential care. World Health Organization, or WHO, representative in Lebanon, Dr. Abdinasir Abubakar, explained that Jabal Amel Hospital is one of the very few still operating in the south.
2: Patients are facing delays for up to 48 hours to reach the nearest referral facilities. Six hospitals have not yet resumed maternity delivery services and are currently providing only emergency room care. For pregnant women and newborn, delays in care can mean the difference between life and death.
0: In just 3 months, WHO has verified almost 190 attacks on healthcare, which have killed 128 healthcare workers and injured 332 others. The past week alone has seen 11 attacks. Healthcare in Tyre District has suffered the worst impacts of hostilities between Hezbollah fighters and Israel in the last few days. Two hospitals are now damaged and the third is overwhelmed, Dr. Abubakar said. Ebola outbreak news now and an appeal from the UN Migration Agency, IOM, to strengthen cross-border coordination to contain the ongoing outbreak in the Democratic Republic of the Congo and neighbouring Uganda. The International Organization for Migration cautioned against closing borders and instead on prioritizing screening those traveling abroad. To date, 48 people have died of Bundibugyo Ebola virus and 6 have recovered in the Democratic Republic of the Congo. In Uganda, there have been 9 confirmed cases and 1 death. Ugochi Daniels, IOM Deputy Director General of Operations, said that when borders close, people often continue moving through informal routes where health screening and surveillance are limited. The most effective response is coordinated action that keeps mobility visible, safe and monitored. IOM stressed that in previous health emergencies, movement restrictions have not stopped people from seeking informal routes that are often unmonitored. This increases the difficulty of contact tracing, particularly in areas where daily cross-border movement is essential for trade, livelihoods, and access to basic services. This is the 17th Ebola outbreak recorded in the Democratic Republic of the Congo and the third largest on record. It highlights the recurring nature of Ebola and the importance of sustained preparedness, the UN Migration Agency said. Daniel Johnson, UN News.
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6: Sergeant 22279 Trots, stationed at Traffic Headquarters Ivleri, attached to the Education section. I would like to inform the general public on the safe uses of the road on foot. On our roads in Guyana, pedestrians are one of the leading categories of road users that are killed yearly. It is important for pedestrians to understand the safe uses of sidewalks and footpaths when using the road. According to Guyana's Road Traffic Code, where there is a footpath or sidewalk available, use them. While using footpaths or sidewalks, ensure not to walk closely to the curb. If there is a footpath or a sidewalk that is not available at the time, ensure to walk on the right-hand side of the road facing the oncoming traffic. A school procession or a organizational procession that cannot use a sidewalk or footpath should walk on the left-hand side of the road to the nearest side. Ensure that you have a lookout to the front of the procession. Whilst walking during the hours of darkness, you should ensure that you carry a white light to the front of the procession and a red reflector to the rear.

the coast to the hinterland, from our riverine communities to the Rupununi, this is the Voice of Guyana, broadcasting on 102.5 FM and 560 AM, relaying nationwide on 95.1 FM in Lethem, Mabaruma, Madia, Aishalton, Bartica, and Oriella, and 95.5 FM on Radio Essequibo. 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
1: Hello and welcome to the Witness History Podcast from the BBC World Service with me, Lorcan Clancy. I'm taking you back 30 years to when a new television channel launched in Ireland. 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
2: I remember telling myself not to trip. As I walked towards camera, I had the whole piece said to myself over and over and over. All I wanted to do was get it out cleanly, clearly, without tripping up my words or my feet.
1: Sinead Ní Chaoir was the first presenter to speak on the new station, which was called Teilifís na Gaeilge, or Tina G. The launch was on Halloween night in 1996. That evening, there were fireworks, dancing carnival performers, and a party atmosphere outside the new TV studios in County Galway.
2: So yeah, I had to walk out the door and as if I was inviting everybody in, this is the party, come in to the house, we'll show you around.
3: Kids, Mila Falta, Gatina G. Agus Mila Buechas, Leshen Uchtaran, Vic Robin and Chin, Agus Iagui Gachraharn.
2: So I had my piece to say, and then I had to turn to the other presenter, Alva O'Monachan.
3: Tina G. Alva O'Monachan, Inishtun Pui.
4: For a meal, my head ahead yet, well.
2: And he had a piece to say, and then we followed back indoors again. It was just, it was really nerve-wracking and exciting and adrenaline and a rush and everything. Yeah, I can still feel that.
1: In the Republic of Ireland, Irish is actually the first official language, but it's also a minority language. Most native speakers are in the Gaeltacht regions, traditional Irish-speaking areas on the west coast. Outside those areas, the language is widely learned in schools, but rarely used in everyday conversation. From the late 1960s, native speakers campaigned for more Irish language broadcasting. Some even set up unofficial pirate stations, like Free Radio Connemara, to prove there was an audience for it. Responding to this growing pressure, the national broadcaster RTE launched a dedicated Irish language radio station, Radio na Gaeltachta, in 1972.
5: St. MacDara's Church in Carraroe was packed for Radio na Gaeltachta's first live transmission. Mass was sung by a choir from Connemara, Coolay, and the Dominican choir from Talla.
1: The next step was a dedicated TV channel. But by the time Tina G launched in 1996, times had changed, and the focus shifted to a new, more modern vision for the language.
2: They really did want a different approach. It was secular. It wasn't going to be blessed with a mass. Suulela was their tagline, still is, which is another perspective, another eye, a different look at things. You can interpret it so many different ways, but it just gave that different angle to it. And they wanted it to be new and modern and to move away, I suppose, from all the old connotations of Irish and church and state and all the old guard. And they placed a great emphasis on programmes for the youth and for the young always.
1: In the run-up to the launch, Irish language programmes were being recorded, while the live on-air talent was recruited. Sinead sent in a showreel. She was called to an audition, and then a training week, where a group of potential presenters were put through their paces.
2: It was a week in Galway, and they had people from the BBC training us on how to perform in front of camera. We had to go out and record things outside, walk and talk, doing pieces to camera. They were just throwing stuff at us to see how good we would perform live on camera or recorded. And then I got a call to say that they had selected two for continuity and weather and presenting on Tina G. And I was number three. They had selected a man and a woman, and the woman subsequently turned down the offer. So they rang me as the next in line, and I said yes.
6: They'll be the new faces and the new voices of the nightly news service on Teilifís na Gaeilge. The service will be one of the driving forces of the station's four-hour nightly schedule. The equipment the news teams are using is the most sophisticated in the world.
1: That report from RTE News emphasised the scale and the ambition of the new station.
2: The control room was all new. Cutting edge in the mixing room, in the director's room. The studio was newly built. The whole station was newly built. So even on open night, they were still laying cables under the floor. So there were square tiles. Some of them were up and some of them were down. And you'd be walking over like stepping stones across the tiles. The logistics of that open night programme were huge and complex. So we were rehearsing and rehearsing, walking and talking and the moving camera to broadcast live the pieces to camera that we were saying.
1: And do you still remember your opening words and what you said?
2: I do. How sad is that? I said, I said, Anocht, ich haune, Anocht, ich richte, Anocht, ich auskelte, Tina G.
3: Anocht, ich haune, ich richte, Anocht, ich auskelte, Tina G.
2: That means tonight is Halloween. Tonight is a magic night. Tonight is the opening night of Tina G. I remember actually afterwards, I drew the short straw and I had to stay to do the weather at the close of the station at 11 o'clock that night. And everybody went off to a party in the hotel down the road and I was left there to do the weather. And by the time I got down to the party, they were closing the bar.
1: Tina G offered sport, news, documentaries, quiz shows, even an Irish language soap opera, Rus na Rún. Everything you could already get in English was now available in Irish. And crucially, it was a platform where all the main dialects of the language could be heard.
2: There are three main dialects in Irish, and they're quite different. They really are quite different. I was coming from Dublin with learned Irish. I was not a native speaker. And I had great difficulty understanding the native speakers when they would speak too fast. You know, as we all do, we run words into each other and we skip over words when we're really fluent in the language. And we already had at that point Radio na Gaeltachta, where in the main, native speakers were the voices that you heard. Teilifís na Gaeilge was for the Irish language, for everybody, for learners, for fluent speakers, for native speakers. So they wanted all dialects and all levels to be heard. And for it to provide a way into the language for everybody all over the country.
1: The station was renamed TG4 or TG Cathair in 1999 and it's still broadcasting today.
2: It was hugely significant for the language because it brought the Irish language into the modern day. It was no longer in books. It was no longer in the corner on the radio. It was front and central and people could watch it. This just makes a huge difference to the strength of a language, to the life of a language. There were parties all over the country celebrating that on the night that it launched. This had been sought for so many years to put Irish on the same footing.
1: And what did it mean to you personally to be that opening voice, the first presenter on Tina G?
2: Actually, I think since I was really small, I wanted to be on television. And here I was on television. I opened the station. It was really, even just in recent years when I think about it, it's a really significant moment that there I am launching a new station. And yeah, it was a very proud moment.
1: Today, Sinead Ní Gaoir is a lecturer in education at the University of Galway. She was speaking to me, Lorcan Clancy, for the Witness History podcast from the BBC World Service. Bye for now.
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8: The story of Venezuela and Guyana disagreement explained in Waro language. Venezuela, Guyana, Tanaribu, Okonoko Hakotaya Ishia, Oko Yatusaba, Warara. The boundary between Guyana and Venezuela has been settled by an agreement and a binding legal process for approximately 126 years, by way of an arbitral award which was handed down in 1975.
9: 1899. Tama kura eku, 1899. Tane hajana dibani. Tamaishia Monica kura. 126 years.
8: At the time, Venezuela agreed that the arbitration would be a full, perfect, and final settlement of the boundary.
9: Tamaishia Monica Venezuela Obonwai. Taitani.
8: However, in 1962, Venezuela rejected the 1899 arbitral award by questioning the validity. Hence, the controversy between Guyana and Venezuela began 63 years ago because of Venezuela contention.
9: Eco 1962 Venezuela Totane Obonatanai Tane Kura 1899 Aishia Bibane Amisha Takore Totane Obonatanai Tametane Dibane Dibune Guyana Aishia Tane Divani Amisha Kura Ekus 63 years Kura Tuatane Eku Divani Venezuela Tuatane Obonatanai.
8: 4 years later, in 1966, the United Kingdom, British Guyana, and Venezuela signed the Geneva Agreement, where both parties agreed to settle Venezuela's contention of the nullity and invalidity of the 1899 award by diplomatic negotiation for a period of 4 years.
9: Tane Kura Eku 1966 Urabakara Kura Wayabane Aurokotuma Aidamo Dibunai Dibane Guyana Venezuela Karata Nonakotai Obonatanai Taisquare Venezuela Tane Are Bahinai Obonamo Karata Nonai Kura Orabakara Wayabane Diana.
8: The Geneva Agreement also mandated the United Nations Secretary General to select a final means of settlement of the controversy. If the parties fail to reach a solution or agree on another means of settlement.
9: Tuatane dibane obonwai takor tatima tuatane obonaha daisha dibunai kokotukara tuatane amoroi takore tuatane dibakomoni yolikware dibakitani ha yolisiko dibakitani ha tana kore daisha ashiko dibakitani ha.
8: For over 50 years of the existence of the Geneva Agreement, several mechanisms were utilized, including a good office process under the UN Secretary General to bring a final settlement to the controversy, but those mechanisms were unsuccessful.
9: Kamashia Wayabanai, 50 Kura Aishia, Aishia Monika. 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
8: As a result, in January 2018, the Secretary General of the United Nations concluded that no significant progress had been made under the good office process, and referred the controversy to the International Court of Justice for a resolution.
9: Waniku Awabara e Kukura Kotai, Tametane Kura. 2018 Tai Eku Nabautum Arao Kokotukara Dibani Hajana Tane. 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
8: In March 2018, Guyana filed an application with the International Court of Justice, instituting proceedings against Venezuela, in which it asked the court to determine that the 1899 award is valid and binding both states and that the lawful international boundary is the one established by the award.
9: Waniku Dianamo Kura Hido Ekuya 2018 Guyana Dibunai Tametane Kokotukara Aidamotuma Chico Atai Tuatane Moai Diana Tane Kura Ekuatai 1899 Tuatane Dibani Hajana Kokotuka Abane Hajana Aida Matuma, Yori Sibinejana Kokotuka, Yori Kaika, Guyana, Venezuela, Tani.
8: In June 2018, Venezuela challenged the jurisdiction of the ICJ, arguing that the ICJ lacked jurisdiction to hear the case.
9: Eku, Waniku, Mamatai Shaka Kura Hido Ekuyatai, 2018, Venezuela, Atai Ese, Tuatanese Naria. ICJ Tane Hatanai No Kokotuka Ayamatuma No Kone Hadiana No Kone Ha Taisia.
8: On the 18th of December 2020, the court determined that it had jurisdiction to hear the case on the merits of Guyana's application concerning the validity of the arbitral award of 1899.
0: You tune to the Voice of Guyana. 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Coming up at 19 hours, we'll have for you BBC The Global Story, and that'll be followed by Chinese Kaleidoscope. But in the meantime, we invite you to listen to the interlude of music.

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1: 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According to Section 76.1 of the Motor Vehicles and Road Traffic Act, Chapter 5102, the rules of the road are: all vehicles must keep to the left or near side of the road. While driving a vehicle, when meeting another vehicle traveling in the opposite direction, you must keep well to the left or near side of the road. When being overtaken, you must keep to the left or near side of the road. You should not, therefore, except when you intend to overtake or turn right, drive along the middle of the road.
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5: We have a brilliant episode for you today that showcases some important BBC investigative journalism. But I need to give you a heads up that it contains graphic descriptions of alleged sexual offences and misconduct, and it includes descriptions which some listeners might find distressing. There's also a mention of suicide, so please take care while listening. The reality TV boom is more than 25 years old at this point. Even if you tuned out these shows a while ago, you're probably aware of some of the scandals that have dogged the industry. Big beasts like America's Next Top Model or Love Island have all been at the center of controversies. Since the big shows from the early days, reality TV has atomized. There are dozens, maybe even hundreds of shows chasing increasingly extreme formats. Now the BBC has a major investigation uncovering serious allegations of abuse on Married at First Sight UK, a format that's a huge hit around the world. Whether you watch shows like this or not, whether you're in the UK or the US or elsewhere, could a scandal like this be the one that finally provokes change in the industry? From the BBC, I'm Tristan Redmond in London. Today on The Global Story, the dark side of reality TV.
6: It all began with a meeting actually in the BBC's London headquarters. A woman who had been a bridesmaid on Married at First Sight UK came in to raise some concerns about what she said was alleged sexual misconduct and welfare standards on the production. And that was something that troubled us and we felt that we wanted to know more. So that is why we started investigating that show in particular.
5: Noor Nanji is a BBC culture correspondent, and she's the reporter behind this investigation, which is also a documentary for the BBC's investigative TV show Panorama. I started by asking her what it was like working on it.
6: Over more than a year, we met the three women who would end up becoming the main contributors in our documentary, and all three of them gave detailed and traumatic accounts of their time on MAFS UK.
5: MAFS being the abbreviation of Married at First Sight.
6: Exactly. That's what fans know it as, MAFS. So MAFS UK, Married at First Sight UK. And for us, it felt quite shocking that there were allegations of such seriousness that could be made about what was going on behind the scenes of such a big TV show. And part of what happened in the next few months was getting the trust of these women, obviously meeting up with them and hearing their stories, because they were very serious allegations, and it rightly took time for them to feel comfortable to share them with us. And I should say this was also a real team effort that was very much involved. The editor of Panorama, Karen Whiteman, the exec producer, Tom Stone, and a whole team around us, including legal support as well, which was absolutely invaluable. And all of us spent time corroborating the allegations, verifying them, including doing things like going through mobile phone history, speaking to other cast members, speaking to friends and family, because that sort of thing is absolutely essential before you put any allegations on air.
5: Well, the stories that these women have told you are disturbing, they're arresting, and they pose all sorts of questions about the kind of reality TV industrial complex, which is applies to all sorts of countries all over the world. And we're going to get into those stories in a second. But before we do that, could you just lay out for us exactly what the premise of Married at First Sight is for those who don't know?
6: So Married at First Sight UK, as we said, it's known as MAFS. It sees single people agree to, quote unquote, marry total strangers after meeting for the first time at their mock weddings. Now, the marriages themselves are not legally binding, but what viewers see is these couples going on these honeymoons before moving in together and navigating their relationships, all the while they're being filmed almost every day. And there's also these weekly dinner parties and commitment ceremonies where the couples decide whether they're going to stay or leave. And all of it's overseen by a number of experts who are sort of giving them advice on how to steer their relationships. Now, for Channel 4, where MAFS UK goes out, it is one of their biggest shows. It gets often more than 3 million viewers, and it does particularly well with young audiences.
5: Do you have any sense of how many people watch this format around the world?
6: Well, it is a global format. There's MAFS Australia, for example, MAFS USA. It is a global franchise. All of them are managed by different production companies, we should say. The UK one is overseen by CPL Productions. It is popular. And I think the Australian one is also shown in the UK, for example, and is very popular here as well.
5: Can you win anything on this show? Like, what's the motivation for taking part?
6: Good question. And actually, we try and avoid the word contestants when speaking about the people on this show, because they're not really competing for anything, unless I suppose they're competing to find love. But even that's not really a competition. They're going on it. I mean, the people we spoke to said that they were going on it genuinely to find love. They wanted to find a partner. Some of them said they were in, you know, they'd been single for some time, wanted to try and see, you know, if the dating apps weren't working for them, maybe this was a new way of trying to find someone. Others, I think, you know, have been a bit more open about perhaps they also wanted to get a bit of social media fame and exposure. And I think those two things can coincide. So I think people go on for a range of reasons. And I think sometimes they do end up finding some level of social media fame afterwards as well.
5: So in this documentary that you've made, Noor, you speak with three women. Let's hear about their experiences. The first woman you spoke to is called Shona. What did she tell you?
6: Yeah, that's right. So the three women that we spoke to were all making allegations about the men that they were partnered with. And they all said that they were speaking to the BBC because they felt that they should have been better protected. So Shona Manderson, she appeared on the 2023 series of MAFS UK.
7: I thought, why not try something different? Why not? Let's go on MAFS.
6: She was matched with Bradley Skelly, who was at the time a meditation teacher.
8: The first kiss of our newly joined couple, Shona and Brad.
6: And at the start, things went well.
7: Our first kiss was magical. I honestly thought he was, at the beginning, some kind of rock star.
6: You see them getting married, quote unquote. They meet at the altar. They head off on a honeymoon. And in those initial phases of the relationship, you can see that there is a chemistry and a connection. At least that's, as a viewer, you're witness to that. And then they return to London and they share a flat as part of the program's format. And the couple started having consensual sex, she says. And in the film's discussions that we as viewers see with the show's experts, Bradley, her partner, was very open that he wanted to do things that pushed her boundaries, although he also acknowledged there were things that he understood she wouldn't do. And they had agreed to use the withdrawal method of contraception. That's according to Shona. But she told us that on one occasion, she and Bradley, her on-screen husband, were having consensual sex, but then he ejaculated inside her without asking her permission.
7: In bed, we were being intimate, consensual, completely consensual, and we were having sex. And a boundary was crossed completely. We had agreed that we were pulling out. I was shocked. I was confused. We said that we weren't doing that.
9: Okay, so what happened after that incident?
6: Well, Shona didn't immediately tell anyone what had happened, but around the same time, the show's experts had begun to pick up on how Bradley was speaking to her.
10: Brad is using words like, I will allow you to and let you.
11: Absolutely.
10: Do you notice that you're using that sort of language?
11: 100%. I feel like that's what I want to do. Do you know, I want to allow her to have the space. And
10: no, but you don't need to allow her to do anything. No, she's your equal.
6: They called him out on screen in front of the show's other couples.
10: We're calling this out because these are the kind of patterns that can become dangerous.
12: Mm-hmm. It sounds like, Brad, that you're quite open to taking on that feedback.
6: Shona says that she later went to get a morning after pill and was accompanied by a welfare producer, because we should say that shows like this, like Married at First Sight, they do have a welfare team and their job is to look after the cast members. Now, lawyers for CPL, the production company, they say that they spoke to the couple a few days after all of this, and they say that Shona told them what had happened, and they say that Shona later told CPL that she didn't have an issue with it. And the lawyers also said that Bradley Skelly told CPL that he had been wearing a condom. Now, lawyers for Mr. Skelly have subsequently told Panorama that he was not. Now, CPL and Channel 4 decided to remove the couple from the show shortly after the incident.
13: This is not a healthy relationship. Mm. And I know you know this. But this is not working. It's just not.
6: There were concerns that the relationship was potentially unhealthy. And Bradley Skelly says that he understood that Shona had consented to him ejaculating inside her that night. In a statement that he provided via his lawyers to Panorama, he says that he categorically denies any allegations of sexual misconduct or that he was controlling. He said their relationship was based on mutual consent, care, and affection.
9: What have the production company and Channel 4 said about this incident, this alleged incident?
6: So we put all of this to Channel 4 and to the production company CPL, and CPL's lawyers say that the company took appropriate measures to safeguard Shona's well-being. Channel 4 said Shona was clear at the time that all sexual contact was consensual. Talking to Panorama on camera, Shona said that she deserved better welfare from CPL.
9: And how is she now?
6: I think, I think she feels that she wanted to tell her story and that she wanted some sense of accountability. And indeed, everyone who spoke to us, that was what they said to us, was their main motivation for speaking up. It was to get some sense of accountability. I think she feels proud of the impact that the investigation has had. And I think she feels pleased to have taken part in it at this point.
9: Okay. You spoke to another woman who didn't want to be shown in the documentary, but spoke to you very powerfully. What did she tell you?
6: Yeah, so this is a woman that we're calling Lizzie because she wants to remain anonymous.
14: My hope was to find someone kind and nice. We left for our honeymoon and that's when the red flag started.
6: And I should say, before I get too far into her account, that we are withholding some of the details to protect her identity, because anyone who makes an allegation of rape is entitled to an anonymity by law. But during their sort of quote-unquote honeymoon, Lizzie says that her on-screen husband would often lose his temper in private.
14: He would have these, like, toddler-style tantrums, and he would just explode. He would go into this absolute focus anger. He spoke about how he and his ex were violent towards each other.
6: And Lizzie told the show's welfare team about that. Now, lawyers for the show's production company, CPL, told us that when welfare spoke to her on-screen husband, he told them that he'd been the victim of violence, not the perpetrator. And they said that CPL discussed this with Lizzie, who told them that she did not feel at risk. Now, by then, Lizzie had already started sleeping with her on-screen husband, but she said that the sex soon turned violent.
14: He kept bruising me during sex. I kept saying stop, but he carried on, and this would happen every time we'd had sex after this point. If that's not what was happening, then he was just awful. It got to the stage that I was so aware that that was what was going to keep him in a good mood, that it was whatever he wanted kind of thing.
6: At first, she was too scared to tell anyone. She says that he told her that if she told anyone what had happened, that he would get someone to throw acid at her. And she says that when they were alone, she tried to speak to him about bringing everything up with the on-screen experts, but that he threw a temper tantrum and threatened to leave. And that night, she says that he attacked her.
14: We were in our apartment on the sofa, and he tried to have sex with me. And I kept saying no, that I didn't want to do it. But he kept saying, you can't say no, you're my wife. And just did it anyway. It was penetrative sex. I had fingerprints from where he grabbed me and forced me. I just completely froze with fear. I never thought that anything could scare me that much.
6: And she says the next morning, as soon as her on-screen husband had left the apartment, she immediately messaged the welfare team.
14: I texted welfare and told them how he'd said, I can't say no because I'm his wife, and how he'd threatened to get someone to throw acid at me. I only didn't tell them about the attack. Welfare came to my room and I showed them the bruises, and pretty quickly, it was taken further.
6: And she says that she showed them her bruises and told them everything, aside from the alleged attack itself. And we should say one of the members of the welfare team took photos of the bruises, which Panorama has seen.
9: I mean, this story is really, really upsetting. What have the producers said about it?
6: Well, lawyers for the production company CPL said that the bruises were described to the welfare team by Lizzie as being the result of rough but consensual sex. They say Lizzie did not tell CPL about her partner having told her that she can't say no to him, and that the acid throwing remark had been reported as a passing comment, not as a threat. And their lawyers also say that CPL acted immediately once Lizzie said that she felt unsafe. Now, before the series finished airing, Lizzie messaged a welfare producer. And in that message, she said that she had been sexually assaulted. Now, in response to that, CPL's lawyers have told Panorama that CPL followed this up with Lizzie, and they took it to be a reference to the rough but consensual sex that had been previously reported to them. And then after the show went out, Lizzie spoke to the MAFS UK psychiatrist and she told him that she had been raped.
14: I was speaking to him quite regularly. And then it got to the point that I was so low. And it was the kind of then that I realised that I had to start being honest with what had happened. That's when I started telling people about the attack. The first person I told was the psychiatrist, and he then told people in welfare.
6: Now, we should say lawyers for Lizzie's on-screen husband have said that he denies rape. And he has said that all sexual contact was entirely consensual. He also denies being violent towards her or making violent threats towards her, they said.
9: Have Channel 4 posted an official response to Lizzie's story?
6: Yes, well, Channel 4 told us that they were only made aware of the rape allegation after the series had been broadcast, and they say it would be wrong to assess contemporaneous welfare and editorial decision-making by Channel 4 and CPL based on knowledge that they did not have at the time. And Channel 4 also said that all of the women who have spoken to Panorama gave repeated assurances that they felt safe, happy, and wanted to continue in the process.
9: And how is Lizzie now?
6: Well, Lizzie, much like Shona, who we've spoken about already, wanted to speak up to us because she wanted accountability. And I think that she has been pleased to see the impact that this investigation has had.
9: Nor, the women that you've spoken to, it looks like they've been put in very difficult situations by the very format of the show that they're participating in. Sharing a bed with men they've just met, being questioned live on camera about whether or not they're having sex with each other. Is there something about the actual format of these shows that's a risk potentially?
6: Well, I think it's a good question. It's something that we've heard a lot about in recent days since this investigation broke. And there's been a lot of discussion around whether the show's format itself, as you say, potentially encourages unsafe situations. You've got people who are complete strangers who are then expected to share a bed and a life straight after meeting. And critics have argued that by its very nature, that does create inherent risk. Now, CPL, the production company, has said that its welfare processes are gold standard. Channel 4 has said that it has robust systems in place. But if former participants are saying that those protections have failed them, then I think it does raise the question whether any amount of safeguarding could be enough in a programme of this kind.

0: in this investigation, and you've taken everything that you found to CPL, the producers, and to Channel 4. When you went to the producers, what was that process like? How did they react to all of this?
1: Yeah, well, with any story like this, it involves what's known as a right of reply process. So in early April, we first submitted the allegations that we'd heard to Channel 4 and to CPL. And immediately, there was strong pushback. We were told that CPL were able to provide contemporaneous notes of the utmost accuracy, which proved that appropriate decisions had been made. We went back to our sources. We were checking and cross-referencing everything that we had heard. One of the legal firms that was representing one of the men against whom the allegations were being made, because of course we also put the allegations to the men, one of them also told us that its fees were being paid for by CPL, and that was a sign that support was being offered to the men while the women felt unsupported. Now, Channel 4, for its part, has called the allegations that the BBC presented to them wholly uncorroborated and disputed. But later, we should say, there was a change in tone. After the story went out, Channel 4's chief executive, Priya Dogra, initially she expressed sympathy but declined to apologise. And then later, a few days later, she said that she was deeply sorry and that she had found the women's accounts very troubling to watch on Panorama.
0: Is there anything that Channel 4 are proposing to do in response to all of this?
1: Well, Channel 4 has now removed all episodes of Maths UK from its streaming services, as well as from its social channels. And it has also commissioned an external review of contributor welfare on the show. And it says that that review now needs to run its course. No decision has been made yet on whether to air the new series. That's already been filmed. It's not yet been broadcast. And Channel 4 has said no decision has been made yet on that.
0: Well, in the last few days, there have been some more updates. You've been hearing from producers working for CPL who make the show. What have they been telling you?
1: Yeah, that's right. Well, actually, we were trying to get hold of some former workers on the show ahead of the Panorama. But after the programme went out, a number of former workers came forward directly to us. And we spoke to five former workers who painted a picture of a show that has an unhealthy expectation around sex. One of the workers who was there for several years and was on set for much of it said that staff were taking bets on which couple would sleep together first. And she said that the bets weren't for money, but it was clear that it was all a joke to them. And we also heard that producers manufactured confrontation between cast members to make good TV. Now, lawyers for CPL, the production company, say that contributors are not pressured in any way and that CPL doesn't recognise that allegation around bets. They also say that CPL refutes any suggestion that it prioritises entertainment over the welfare of its contributors. And Channel 4, as we've said, has commissioned this review of welfare, of contributor welfare on Mouse UK. And I think it's important to point out here that there are a number of former cast and crew who have been more positive about their experiences on the programme. What I think this testimony from former workers does do is give some wider context around those allegations that we revealed on Panorama and how they may have arisen in the first place.
0: It feels like there's a bit of a moment right now around reality TV. There have been other scandals this year alone. So in February this year, there was a documentary series about alleged mistreatment of contestants on the set of America's Next Top Model.
2: Oh my God, I think we've built a monster.
3: It's a TV show to you guys, but this is my life.
0: Then a month later, the latest season of the American show, The Bachelorette, was cancelled, perhaps indefinitely.
4: Okay, so have you heard about this? A bombshell on The Bachelorette from Disney that has more to do with the real-life drama that's happening outside of that reality TV show. ABC has cancelled it, the new season. It was supposed to prepare
0: because of some allegations surrounding one of the contestants. There have been so many allegations over the years around reality TV that it makes you wonder whether audiences are being put off. Can this format of show survive?
1: Well, I think it remains to be seen how much this might impact those audiences, the people, as you say, who watch and love reality TV shows, and whether this might put them off from watching. And I think we should also say there have been attempts to reform reality TV in light of various scandals and controversies. So, for example, after two former contestants from the show

0: of Ireland took their own lives, the regulator Ofcom in the UK introduced new rules to try and protect contributors. But what we're seeing is that the problems, at least on the UK TV shows, keep coming. What is clear from all of this is that many reality TV shows thrive on conflict and drama. But some of those who've taken part in Married at First Sight UK, they say it shouldn't have come at their expense.
1: Well, Noor, thank you so much for joining us. We know you're one of the most sought-after people in journalism right now, so we're so pleased you stopped by to talk to us. Thank you.
0: Thank you for having me.
1: That was the BBC's culture correspondent, Noor Nanji. Our email, as always, theglobalstory@bbc.com. Thanks to our listener, Valentina, for your touching message. We're so happy that you're enjoying the show, Valentina, and very interested to hear that you're keen for a Brexit episode. In the UK, it's a topic that some people would choose maybe to never hear about again.
2: 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At 19 hours 30 will be Chinese Kaleidoscope. Do stay tuned.

0: You were the voice of Guyana at the time, 12 hours, that would be 19 hours 30. It's now time for Chinese Kaleidoscope.
1: CIUG's Chinese Kaleidoscope airs. Hello everyone, welcome to Chinese Kaleidoscope airs. I'm Da Yue.
2: Hi everyone, I'm Hannah, and my English name is Hannah Butters. I've been learning Chinese for over a year now.
1: That's great. It's your second time here, right? I heard you prepared another very interesting topic for us today. What is that?
2: It's Chinese tea culture. Tea originated in China, and the word tea actually comes from the Minnan dialect pronunciation te. Now everyone all over the world drinks tea, so I thought it'd be fun to talk about this ancient yet popular culture.
1: Amazing! Tea is one of the world's three major beverages, right? We drink it daily, such magical little leaves. I thought we could start by listening a very happy little tune about tea picking. It's a great way to experience the delightful process behind every cup of tea.

0: Hannah, can you first introduce the main types of Chinese tea?
1: Sure. Many people think we classify tea by a leaf color, but that's not true.
0: Oh, then what's the standard?
1: All Chinese tea comes from the same plant, Camellia tea tree. The difference lies in the processing methods, especially fermentation levels. We often talk about four main types for beginners: green tea, black tea, oolong tea, and white tea. There are actually six official categories, including yellow tea and dark tea, recognized by the International Standard Organization.
0: Oh, that's eye-opening. Let's start with green tea. What's special about it?
1: Think of green tea as a fresh salad. It's minimally processed with no fermentation. We quickly heat the leaves to lock in their natural freshness. The flavor is crisp and grassy. A famous example is Longjing tea. Chinese people love drinking it in summer because it cools the body and relieves heat.
0: Makes sense. Then black tea, isn't that what Westerners drink most?
1: Exactly. It's black tea. I'd compare it to whole grain bread, fully fermented, so it has a rich, warm, malty taste. Kimun black tea is a classic. We drink it in the winter because it warms the stomach and body. Fun fact, it pairs great with pastries too.
0: Summer green tea and winter black tea. Love the seasonality. What about oolong tea?
1: Oolong is like wine, semi-fermented with complex processing. It has rich aromas and layers of flavor that change as you brew it. Tie Guanyin and Da Hong Pao are famous varieties. It's often brewed using Kung Fu tea method, small teapots and cups to savor every note.
0: That's interesting. You mentioned white tea earlier. What's that like?
1: White tea is like fresh cut fruit, slightly fermented with no frying or rolling. Its process is pure, just withering and drying, either in the sun or low temperature baking. It tastes clean, sweet, and delicate. Bai Hao Yin Zhen is the most prized type.
0: Oh, now I get the differences. Let's follow the music to the field and feel the joy of the tea harvest.

0: Besides the different kind of tea, I've also seen Chinese tea ceremonies. They have small cups, elegant tea tables, and graceful brewing. Why all the special tours?
1: That's Gongfu tea, a traditional practice where Gongfu means skill through practice, not martial arts. Small cups help you fully smell and taste the tea, like wine tasting. We brew the same leaves multiple times, each infusion having subtle flavor changes, like a slow conversation unfolding. It's a way to slow down, be present, and connect with others. We often pair tea with snacks, moonboon cakes, almond cookies, or preserved fruits. Sweet treats balances sweet bitterness perfectly.
0: It sounds so mindful, like a form of relaxation.
1: Exactly. Offering tea to guests is basically a sign of respect and welcome in Chinese culture. For example, we never fill the cup to the brim. It's rude, like rushing the guests. The careful brewing shows we value their company.

0: Chinese tea culture, with a history spanning thousands of years, is a shining part of traditional Chinese culture. It combines the art of tea preparation, the pleasure of drinking tea, and the philosophy of harmony with nature. The story of tea begins in ancient times. Legend says Shen Nong, a ruler in the Yan and Huang era, first discovered tea when testing herbal medicines. In the Tang Dynasty, Lu Yu, called the Sage of Tea, wrote the classic of tea, which made tea culture popular across China. There are six main tea types: green tea, black tea, oolong tea, white tea, yellow tea, and dark tea. Each type has its own color, flavor, and processing methods, showing China's rich tea-making skills. The art of tea preparation varies by region. In Guangdong and Fujian, Kung Fu tea is popular. People use small clay teapots and tiny cups, following strict steps like warming the pot, rinsing tea leaves, and pouring evenly. This process is not just about making tea, but also a way to practice patience and enjoy life. Tea culture spread beyond China's borders long ago. It influenced Japan's tea ceremony and Korea's tea traditions in ancient times. Today, Chinese tea is loved worldwide, carrying the spirit of Chinese hospitality and the beauty of traditional culture.
1: Oh, now I see there is so much more to tea. Also, I've heard tea is good for health too. Is that true?
2: Yes, it boosts energy, aids digestion, and reduces stress. Most importantly, it calms the mind. Tea's flavor comes from the harmony of water, fire, and leaves. It also has tea polyphenols, powerful antioxidants that support overall health.
1: Oh, that's great! Nowadays, we not only have a coffee shop, there's also many tea houses. Let's listen a song about a tea house and imagine we are right inside one.

0: actually, there's also another kind of tea we didn't mention. Milk tea. It's relatively modern and is popular all over the world.
1: Yes, it is. Everybody loves milk tea. Now, tea generally is global, but how did it spread from China?
0: It started in the 16th century, mainly through the Silk Road. Later, it traveled to other continents, and each country developed its own tea culture, like afternoon tea in Britain. Today, tea is not just a drink, but a global symbol of health and connection.
1: Yes, it is. Okay, today we've learned so much about Chinese tea. Thank you so much, Hannah.
0: My pleasure.
1: Thank you everyone for listening. We hope you enjoy the program and join us again next Tuesday at the same time. Goodbye.
0: Goodbye.

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4: The head of state joined members of the crew aboard the nuclear-powered aircraft carrier USS Nimitz, personally commending the